0: What a wonderful morning after such a dreadful, terrible night. Instead of a raging storm, angry waves, menacing heavens, there is calm. The light of the rising sun touching the sea and land in a benediction of peace.
1: Well, hast thou suddenly become a poet, Peter?
0: Oh, you appreciate not the finer things of life, John, my young friend.
1: Well, I understand you not. Your action is exceeded only by your enthusiasm. You're an extremist. You have virtues, yet serious defects. You're warm-hearted, generous, bold, daring. You're also selfish, boastful, impulsive, and reckless. I've observed that in a crisis you may be weak, cowardly, and vacillating, yet you may be just the opposite. No one can be sure what you're going to be in any given circumstance. Now, you're a poet.
0: Well, man is what he is.
1: No.
0: No, you, my dear John, are too young to understand, so I forgive you.
1: Well, perhaps it is you who are too old. If a man is what he is, if he cannot change, explain to me, if you can, how Jesus makes the blind see, the lame walk, the weak strong, the paralytic agile, yes, the dead alive.
0: The mind of the young is too inquisitive.
1: Well, perhaps the mind of the old is too settled.
0: I am not old.
1: All right. But a man need not continue to be what he is. He can change. Change for the better by the power of love of God and love for him. Or he can change for the worse by the power of the evil one.
2: Well, here we are. Peter! John, aren't you going with us?
1: We're on land. So, now we've arrived in Gergesa, a land of heathen.
0: Heathen is not a nice word, my young friend. A better expression is Gentile.
1: Oh, thank you for the advice, my old friend.
0: Someone is afraid of something.
1: Yes, I see what it is. Two wild animals. They've come from among those tombs.
0: Let's go closer, see what they are. They're men.
1: Wild men. Matted, long hair, mad eyes peering through.
0: Pieces of chain about the legs. They've been chained. They've broken through.
1: Naked, dirty bodies matted with blood.
0: Terrible sight.
1: They're rushing at
0: run,
1: us.
0: Run for your lives, everyone. Run!
1: Where's Jesus?
0: Stop wasting your breath and run.
1: But where is the master?
0: Master! Where is the master? He seems not to have...
1: There he is. Back there facing those two madmen, alone.
0: I'll go to his rescue. Well, aren't you going to help too, or are you too afraid?
1: Me? I am not. Why stop here? Afraid?
0: Two madmen. They seem to have realized dimly that one stands before them who can save them from the torment of the demons within them.
3: Unclean spirits, I command thee, come forth out of these two men.
1: The two madmen have fallen at the feet of Jesus.
4: What have I to do with thee, Jesus? Thou Son of God, the Most High, I beg thee, torment us not.
0: It's the evil one speaking through the madmen.
3: What is thy name?
4: Legion, for we are many.
0: Satan's angels, there are many.
4: We beseech thee, Jesus of Nazareth, send us not forth from the country. Upon yon mountainside graze a large herd of swine. Send us up instead to possess them.
3: Suffer it to be so.
1: Oh, the madmen, they're calm. Their eyes beam with intelligence, their countenances shine, and their blood-stained hands are quiet.
0: The image of Satan is gone. The love and power of Jesus rests upon them. Changed men.
1: As all can be changed, if they will accept the word.

0: did you see that?
1: Of course.
0: A herd of swine is drowned in the sea. Gone. The owner will be angry.
1: It isn't our fault.
0: But the owner will blame us.
1: It's the fault of that man down there who held his hands in the air.
0: Who is he?
1: It doesn't make any difference. He cost our boss a huge herd of swine and us our jobs.
0: Well, we'd better go tell him before he hears it from someone else.
2: All the swine were lost?
1: Every one of them.
2: Into the sea?
1: Over the cliff and into the sea.
2: By a man merely raising his hand?
1: That's all we saw.
0: No, it is not. Those two mad men were there, too.
1: Oh, yes, they were there.
2: Well, we'd better chase that man from the... And quickly, notify all the townspeople. We'll all go and chase the man from our country, lest he destroy all our herds and flocks. All that we have.
3: Look,
1: Peter, coming down the mountainside. A crowd of people.
3: Townsmen, no doubt.
1: Curious.
3: Or angry.
1: Angry?
3: Someone has lost a lot of wealth in losing that great number of swine.
1: Two men have been restored to sanity, too. Remember that.
3: Money is the most important to many people.
1: To almost everybody.
3: Anyway, we'd better get in the boat along with the approaching crowd.
4: Thou hast made us sane men, great healer and savior. May we go with thee?
5: We want to be with thee, night and day.
6: Tell thy family and friends, spread it abroad what great things the Lord hath done for thee, how he hath had compassion.

0: But what good will it do?
1: He can heal me.
0: There is no cure for the disease you have, and you know it.
1: I have faith that Jesus can heal me.
0: Faith, faith, faith. You always go back to that as an excuse. Well, you've spent a lot of time and money on physicians and remedies. With what result? You've been pronounced incurable.
1: But Jesus can cure all diseases, even mine. If I could just get near enough to him.
0: But you can't. You're suffering too much, and you're too weak to go to him. Certainly he isn't coming here.
1: I am going to him. He will heal me.
0: How are you so sure he will?
1: Through faith.
0: Oh, there you go again. Faith, faith. Well, physicians can't cure you. What makes you think Jesus can? Except by faith, as you put it.
1: Jesus has all the power of heaven at his command, and he will heal me if I can but get to him and tell him of my great need. He will not refuse my cry for help.
0: Well, you beat all I ever heard of. I know you'll be disappointed, but I warned you. And this faith you talk about, what is it anyway, knowledge?
1: No, I have no knowledge of Jesus. I cannot prove by knowledge that he can or will heal me. I have only faith.
0: You have belief.
1: No, faith. They are not the same.
0: Oh.
1: Many, I'm sure, believe that Jesus is the Messiah, but they lack faith in him. Faith is an active thing. It's alive. It touches the heart, activates emotion, and quickens the heart to sympathy and understanding. Belief is an opinion. Faith is more than that.
0: Oh, you're impossible. Oh, but go to him. You will anyway. You're a free agent. You can do as you wish.
1: I shall find Jesus and tell him of my great need, and he will cure me. May I get through, please? I am ill. May I please get through and near to Jesus? No use. All the crowd is too much for me. I cannot push through them.
2: I say unto thee, where your treasure is, there also shall... Blessed are the poor in spirit, for theirs is the kingdom of heaven. Blessed are they that shall mourn, for they shall be comforted.
1: May I get through?
3: Away, woman.
2: Blessed are
1: I
2: the
1: am
2: meek,
1: ill. I want to be near Jesus, and I...
4: Quiet. Jesus.
2: Blessed are they which do hunger and thirst
1: no
2: after
1: use.
2: Righteousness.
1: People
2: for
1: don't care about
2: filled.
1: Me. But Jesus will.
2: Blessed are the merciful,
1: when I can get
2: for they
1: near
2: shall
1: him,
2: obtain mercy.
1: Then he will know and understand. He will have
2: blessed
1: compassion and heal me.
5: Getting into a boat?
6: Probably going to the other side of the sea. Let's follow him.
5: Follow him across water?
6: Well, people are getting into other boats to follow. Let's get in, too.
1: O Lord God of Abraham and Isaac, let not this storm and angry sea bring harm to Jesus, the Messiah, who crosses to the other side. May the people over there open their hearts to faith, to the healing of their minds and bodies, and to the mending of their lives. As for me, O God, my faith still lingers stronger than ever. Let Jesus fulfill his mission upon yonder shores. When he finishes and returns, I shall be waiting.
0: Are you here?
1: Greetings.
0: I see you. Well, you're still afflicted. Where's the cure you talked about and had faith in?
1: I have been unable to get near unto Jesus.
0: Well, it won't do any good when you do, if you do. Perhaps you've lost your faith, or else you would be where Jesus is, trying to get near him.
1: He attended a feast at the home of Matthew the publican. I am on the way there. I shall await Jesus outside the home of Matthew. Farewell. Jesus must still be inside. The crowd mills about awaiting him.
3: Stop! You cannot enter! Matthew giveth the feast to Jesus and his disciples.
4: But my daughter is ill, about to die. I must see Jesus, and he will accompany me and heal my daughter.
3: No!
4: I am Jairus, a leader of Israel. Stand aside. I go inside to beg Jesus for help.
1: Jesus is going with that man to his home. Perhaps he will come to me. No. No, I must seek him, make known to him my need.
7: Let me through! I am a messenger from the home of Jairus! Let him through!
8: Let him through. Jairus, my friend, thy daughter is dead.
9: Oh, no. No. Oh, my daughter, no.
10: Fear not. Have faith only, and thy daughter shall be made whole.
1: Jesus, he pushes through the crowd this way in my direction, perhaps now. Oh, if only I might touch him.
11: Step aside,
12: Master. Here comes
13: the Master.
14: Make way, let him through.
10: Who touched me?
15: Master, the multitude about thee is great and press against thee from all sides. Yet thou askest, who touched me?
10: Someone hath touched me purposely, for I perceive that strength and power is gone out from me. Who touched me?
16: Here she is. Let her through.
1: Oh Lord, I touched the hem of thy garment and was healed. For 12 years I have suffered pain and was feeble. For many days I have followed thee, trying to get close enough to make known my great need of thy help. I touched thee, Lord, and was made well.
10: Daughter, be of good comfort. Thy faith hath made thee whole. Go in peace.
17: Jesus continued to the home of Jairus.
10: Why make ye all this ado and weep? The damsel is not dead, but sleepeth.
18: No, she's dead. She's dead.
10: Leave this house, all of you, excepting the father and mother of the child. And you, James, John, Peter, lead me to the child.
19: Yes, Master. Here lies our daughter, Master.
10: Damsel, I say unto thee, arise.
19: Our daughter!
20: What's wrong, Mother? Father? Who are these men?
18: Oh, my
19: Our daughter is alive!
18: Child.
19: Alive!

0: Arise, the king is seated.
1: Scribe!
0: Yes, your majesty.
1: Was that man, what's his name, the man from the wilderness?
0: Oh, does his majesty mean John the Baptist?
1: Yes, wasn't he beheaded?
0: Oh, yes, your majesty. His majesty himself saw the head on a tray.
1: Yes. Terrible sight. Oh, you sure it was him?
0: Oh, I'm sure, your majesty. And I personally witnessed John's followers bury his mutilated body soon after he was beheaded.
1: Mutilated?
0: Beheaded.
1: Yes, of course. Beheaded and buried. Then why is he alive?
0: John the Baptist alive?
1: He is, you know.
0: But your majesty, he was beheaded.
1: Don't be stupid. He is alive. He incites the people against me.
0: Plans my death.
1: Leave at once.
0: Long live the king. Long live the king.
1: General!
2: Yes, your majesty.
1: The revolution this John the Baptist is planning against me and the Roman Empire.
2: John the Baptist, your majesty? He was beheaded.
1: Then someone put his head back on and brought him to life, because he is alive, and he plans to have me unseated as king.
2: Of course, your majesty.
1: By miracles and soft talk, he has caused discontent and a spirit of insurrection against me and Rome.
2: You mean Jesus?
1: Yes, that's what he calls himself now. But he is John the Baptist. Even his disciples go about the country performing miracles and inciting the people to rebellion. Scribe!
0: Yes, your majesty.
1: Send a messenger to John... To Jesus. Command him to come here. I wish to see him.
0: No,
1: he won't come. He'd be afraid to. General!
2: Yes, your majesty.
1: Send spies throughout all Galilee. Find Jesus. Listen to his every word and watch his every action night and day. I want to know everything about him. His disciples, too.
2: Immediately, your majesty.
3: The salt of the earth. So rejoice and be exceedingly glad, for great is your reward in heaven. Amen.
4: He didn't say anything about the king or the Romans. You sure he is one of the disciples of Jesus?
5: Yes, name's Matthew. He was a publican, but he quit when Jesus called him to become a disciple. Now Jesus has sent out 12, I think it is 12, of his disciples to preach and perform miracles in his name.
4: But this one didn't say a word about King Herod or overthrowing the Romans.
2: Long live the king.
1: General. Any report yet on the activities of John the Baptist?
2: Jesus, your majesty.
1: All right, Jesus.
2: Yes, your majesty, Herod Antipas, great king.
1: Don't come to the point now. At once, do you hear?
2: Yeah. Jesus has aroused the people everywhere, not only in Galilee, but other provinces as well. He goes about healing, performing miracles, teaching that the poor shall be rich, the humble shall have greatness, the weak power.
1: The people naturally fall for that kind of thing. But how has he done it so quickly and in such widely separated places?
2: He has help, your majesty.
1: Oh, I see.
2: He took 12 of his most trusted disciples up into a mountain to a secluded place and instructed them exactly what to do and how to do it. Our spies couldn't get close enough, so we know not what he said to the 12, but from the evidence, from the fact that they perform miracles and talk like Jesus does, he must have instructed them to emulate him in manner and speech.
1: But how does he? How do they perform miracles? By illusion?
2: No, your majesty, it is no illusion.
1: What then?
2: Well, that's about all, your majesty.
1: Did any of them allude to John the Baptist or look like him?
2: No, your majesty, not directly.
1: Indirectly.
2: Well, he's gaining the confidence of the people. Already they flock after him and his disciples like sheep to the slaughter.
1: To the slaughter? Oh, yes. To me and the Roman overlords. Oh, no.
2: Any further instructions, your majesty?
1: Yes. Find out how he gains the confidence of such great masses of people. I shall do likewise and have a great following.
2: I think I already know that, your majesty.
1: Well?
2: Well, he brings sight to the blind. The first face they see is his.
6: No.
2: The deaf hear, the first voice they hear is his. He heals the leper, Jesus is the first one to touch them. The lame and paralyzed walk because of him. He even brings people to life who are dead. And the first one they see or hear is Jesus. Oh. No wonder everyone loves him and follows him.
7: If I have to ally myself with Satan to have such power, I just won't do it. Continue with your spying, General. Go on, go on, go on.
2: Your Majesty, I've just learned that the disciples of John the Baptist have joined Jesus as his disciples.
7: Oh, he is John the Baptist, brought to life. Do something, General. Do something. Stop him.
2: If His Majesty will
7: Have you thought of joining forces with the Pharisees and the leaders of Israel? They hate Jesus too, you know.
2: We have, Your Majesty.
7: You have what?
2: Joined hands with the Pharisees. They hate Jesus too and have spies out, many of them.
7: They do?
2: Trying to catch Jesus in some act or word against the laws of their church. Acts according to their laws worthy of death.
1: Well, you find something he or his disciples do against the Roman law worthy of death.
2: Very well, Your Majesty.
1: Concentrate on the disciples who are out working alone. They're inexperienced, may make a mistake quicker than their master.
2: I fail to tell His Majesty that the disciples are back with Jesus.
1: Oh.
2: Probably to report what they did and to learn from their master better how to do it.
1: Smart man, going to take clever manipulation to catch him.
7: You still here? Get out of here! Double your efforts! Go, go, go!
8: And as Jesus was praying in a certain place, when he had ceased, one of his disciples said unto him, Lord, teach us to pray.
9: When thou prayest, thou shalt not be as the hypocrites, for they love to pray standing in the corners of the streets, that they may be seen of men. Verily I say unto you, they have their reward.
3: O God, creator and giver of life, God of mercy and power, I, a faithful Pharisee, pray unto thee for continued help in guiding these thy people. Give me power and might and mind to interpret scripture, that in me may be reflected thy glory. May I have the wisdom to end the heresy and hypocrisy that exists everywhere. May I put an end to the man and his disciples who go forth teaching heresy. With thy approval, O God, I shall then bow down before thee in triumph and glory. Amen.
4: Rather an egotistical prayer, wouldn't you say?
5: No more so than any of the Pharisees. Typical, I think. And he prayed for what we seek, the end of Jesus and his ambitions.
9: When ye pray, pray not as the heathen do, for they think that they shall be heard for their much speaking.
10: So, O God, hear my prayer, for I pray earnestly. Hear me, for I pray sincerely. Hear me, for I am thy child. Hear me, O God, for I am worthy of thy blessing. Many things I do for thee, so hear me, O God. Hear me and answer, for I knowest thou dost hear and will answer, because of my great works of mercy and piety, because of me, O God, because I have done mighty things in thy name. The people greatly love and reverence thee, so hear me. Give unto me great wealth, that I may better serve the poor. Give me wisdom, that I may better serve thy congregation. Give unto me thy messenger all the blessings of heaven, so that I may...
9: Therefore, after this manner, pray ye. Our Father, which art in heaven, hallowed be thy name. Thy kingdom come, thy will be done in earth as it is in heaven. Give us this day our daily bread, and forgive us our debts as we forgive our debtors. And lead us not into temptation, but deliver us from evil. For thine is the kingdom, and the power, and the glory, forever.

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1: For all you students out there, listening to music while you study is as natural as breathing. We don't need science to tell us how greatly music can impact our mood, give us energy, and help reorganize our thoughts. Yet, it begs the question, which music will be the most effective for studying? Fortunately, science has some answers. Choose music that has no lyrics. Music with words distracts when you're trying to memorize or learn something new. It just takes too much brain resources away from the words and ideas you're using to study. So, what instrumental music helps the most? Research has shown that classical music, in the broad sense of that term, is a good choice for background study music. But not all classical music is helpful. For example, Tchaikovsky's 1812 overture may have way too much energy and become a distraction. Studies on music and concentration show that Baroque music is the wise choice. This is because Baroque music generally travels within 50 to 80 beats per minute. It stabilizes mental, physical, and emotional rhythms, which creates a strong mental environment for studying. Spotify has even created a Baroque 60 beats per minute learning playlist to help students out. So, crack open the books, turn on some Bach, and ace that next test. I'm Jennifer LaMountain reminding you, God has created you with a musical mind.
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4: Do you, Martha Custis, take this man as your lawfully wedded husband to honor and cherish all the days of your life?
5: I do.
4: Do you, George Washington, take this woman as your lawfully wedded wife to honor, cherish, and protect all the days of your life?
6: I do.
4: Then, by the power invested in me by God and the colony of Virginia, I pronounce you man and wife.
7: Hello there. I'm Aunt Carol.
8: And I'm Uncle Dan. Welcome, everyone.
7: We're so happy to be with you again and to bring you another chapter in the life of George Washington.
8: It was an exciting time when big things were happening in the formation of our country.
7: Every citizen of the United States of America knows about the national celebration that takes place every 4th of July. But in today's story, you'll hear about the events that took place on the 4th of July, the one that makes all the others so special to us. So without giving any more of my story away, let's get right into the third chapter of George Washington, the Uncommon Warrior. George Washington and Martha Custis were married on January 6, 1759. In the spring, when the Virginia Assembly and the social season had ended, the couple left Williamsburg with Martha's two children, Jackie and Patsy, and drove to Mount Vernon.
9: Are you sorry to leave Williamsburg? Being a farmer's wife is quite different from the social whirl of town.
10: I'm sure I will adjust. To tell the truth, I'm tired of silly women with their gossip. I think a leisurely country life will suit me fine.
9: I think you will like Mount Vernon. It's lovely in the spring when the cherry trees are in blossom.
6: Ah, look, there through the sycamores. That is the house.
10: Oh, it's a wonderful house. Look, Jackie, Patsy, there is our new home.
7: Martha and George were very happy with their new life. Martha proved to be an excellent homemaker, and George loved her children. Mount Vernon was divided into 5 farms with an overseer for each. Every morning, after his usual breakfast of hoe cakes and honey, George would ride around his plantation, often with Jackie on the saddle in front of him, to oversee the work.
9: Jonas, you've done a fine job supervising this farm. The slaves are content and well-treated. How's this year's tobacco crop coming?
5: The yield will be much smaller this year, Mr. Watson. I know that tobacco's as good as hard money in London, but there's nothing I could do about it.
9: Tobacco is a difficult crop. It sucks the good from the land, leaving it dead and no good for anything else. Perhaps I'll experiment with another crop. Maybe I'll grow wheat. Pompey, what has happened to my new carriage? It is not yet a year old, and already the gilt trim is falling off and the doors are split.
11: Mars George, ain't nothing the groom do. Me neither. This wood no good, sir. See, spokes is coming out the wheel rim and the roof is leaking.
9: I know that it is nothing that you did, Pompey. Have the carpenter fix it the best he can. We will need it to drive to church next Sunday.
12: The ship from England is late again. My wife is waiting for some new gowns and some dishes.
9: The ship is always late, and the junk it brings isn't worth having. I tell you, William, the goods we get from England are shoddy, badly manufactured trash.
12: I agree with you, George. 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
9: It's not fair. We are dependent on England for almost everything we need. And anything we order takes months to get to us. We colonists should be allowed to manufacture our own essentials.
12: Well, we are both burgesses. Let's try to do something about it during our next session.
13: Gentlemen, gentlemen, please come to order. We have a discussion on the floor relating to the taxes imposed on the colonies, especially the new stamp tax.
14: Mr. Speaker, may I have the floor?
13: The chair recognizes Mr. George Mason.
14: Mr. Speaker, gentlemen, England is bleeding us dry. With the closing of American ports to other countries, the money grubbers in London expect to have all the profit from our trade. We can expect the high prices we are charged for the goods we buy to go even higher now.
15: Yeah.
16: Mr. Speaker, will Mr. Mason yield the floor?
14: Floor is yours, Patrick Henry.
15: You all know my views. I have voiced them loudly and often. It is my belief that only the Virginia Assembly has the right to levy taxes on Virginians, and whoever says otherwise is an enemy.
13: That is inflammatory talk, Mr. Henry.
15: Then so be it, Mr. Speaker. My statements are justified by the very nature of this case. We colonists have rights, and we should defend them with force if necessary. Caesar had his Brutus, Charles I had his Cromwell, and George III. And George III may profit by their example. And gentlemen, if that be treason, make the most of it.
7: In spite of protests, the Stamp Act became a reality in 1765. But the colonists did not accept it meekly. Feelings became so intense that people demonstrated on the streets of Boston and Philadelphia. A surreptitious organization was formed called the Sons of Liberty. A man named Thomas Paine wrote an inflammatory tract called Common Sense that was widely circulated. Things came to a head when in March 1770, the blood of innocent people was shed in front of Boston's Faneuil Hall. This was the so-called Boston Massacre.
9: Resentment is growing everywhere. Now we have a new tax on tea. Where will it stop?
12: Those hotheads in Boston knew how to deal with that. Did you hear? A group of them dressed up like Indians boarded the ships and threw the whole cargo into the harbor.
9: That kind of thing will only bring on more bloodshed. Sam Adams and some others are talking about separation from England. Talk like that will get them hanged.
12: Perhaps the time has come to think of total separation, George. Perhaps the colonies have outgrown England.
7: In March of 1773, Virginia's new governor, the Earl of Dunmore, became angry with the burgesses and dissolved the assembly.
13: Gentlemen, Since we are forced to meet in Raleigh's tavern, this meeting will be a bit informal. As you know, the British have blockaded Boston Harbor, and troops of redcoats patrol the streets. Free speech has been curtailed.
17: That is an outrage. What is being done about it, Mr. Speaker?
13: There will be a conference of all the colonies in Philadelphia. Sam Adams calls it the First Continental Congress. They want Virginia to send two delegates. I suggest George Washington and Patrick Henry. Do you all agree?
7: The First Continental Congress did nothing but send letters of protest to England. The letters were ignored. In March 1775, the Second Virginia Convention was held in St. John's Church in Richmond. Patrick Henry spoke in favor of arming the Virginia militia.
15: Gentlemen may cry peace, peace, but there is no peace. The war has already begun. Our brethren are already in the field. Why stand we idly here? Is life so dear or peace so sweet as to be purchased at the price of chains and slavery? Forbid it, Almighty God! I know not what course others may take, but as for me, give me liberty or give me death!
7: In April, General Gage, who had closed the port of Boston, decided to seize some stores of powder and shot hidden by the Sons of Liberty near a small town in Massachusetts. Warned by the fast-riding Paul Revere and William Dawes, the Minutemen stood waiting for the British at Concord Bridge, where on April 19th, 1775, the shot heard round the world was fired. The American Revolution had begun.
18: This session of the Second Continental Congress will come to order. Mr. Samuel Adams has asked for the floor.
4: Thank you, Mr. Hancock. Since England has already declared war on the colonies, shouldn't the protection of our families and property be our first concern?
18: Sam is right, Sam.
19: What can we do?
4: I propose that we authorize raising an army to oppose the British oppressor, and I nominate George Washington as its commander-in-chief.
7: News of the Battle of Bunker Hill, which the British had won at a terrible cost in lives, and of Ethan Allen's victory at Ticonderoga, came to Washington as he rode toward Cambridge to take command of the Minutemen who had Boston surrounded. There was no order or organization to the Army of Colonials. Men who owned muskets slung them over their shoulders and joined the milling crowd. There were thousands of men who had no weapons at all. On July 3rd, 1775, Washington took command of this ragtag group. After an inspection of the shabby camp, he began to remake the Continental Army.
20: The camp is to be divided into six brigades of six regiments each. You men at this conference will be the officers with ranks that I will assign later. We have no money for uniforms, and even ammunition will be scarce at first. Colonel Knox?
21: Yes, sir?
20: As you know, the past several months, we've worked hard to prepare our army to challenge the British over there across the Charles River. The British, of course, have plenty of everything, including cannon and shot. Now, if we want to drive them out of Boston, we must have artillery, too. There are cannon lying idle at Fort Ticonderoga.
21: That is too far north to do us any good.
20: Don't you think, Colonel, that if you had enough willing men, you could go and fetch those guns? The snow is deep, and ox-drawn sledges should be able to move even those heavy pieces.
7: Late in the winter of 1775, Washington began to fortify Dorchester Heights using the artillery that Knox and his men had dragged over frozen lakes and snow-covered hills. One cold morning in March 1776, the British commander, General Howe, looked up in astonishment at the big guns aimed directly at his army. He followed the only course open to him. He pulled all of his troops out of Boston.
21: The big question now is, where will Howe go next?
20: It is my guess that Howe will go to New York. From there, he can push up the Hudson and join the English troops coming down from Canada. If he can cut New England off from the rest of the colonies, our chance of winning the war will be slim indeed.
21: Now, what can we do to stop them?
20: We must go to New York and try to hold the British back.
21: Howe has 32,000 troops camped on Staten Island, and there are British frigates patrolling New York Harbor. I think an attack will come soon.
20: We have fortified Manhattan as best we can, and we are in a good defensive position here on Long Island. When Howe does attack, he will have a stiff fight on his hands.
21: If they drive us from Long Island, where will we go?
20: We'll retreat to Brooklyn Heights, and then to Manhattan. But Howe will pay dearly for every inch of ground he takes. Come in. Colonel Mifflin, why are you so excited?
0: This package just came from the Congress in Philadelphia. The courier said it was most important.
20: Here, let me have it. It is dated July 4th, 1776. This is important indeed. Colonel Mifflin, have the troops drawn up and parade. I have something they must hear. Men, I have some good news for you. Please listen carefully, because these brave words will change all of our lives forever. We solemnly publish and declare that the United Colonies are free and independent states. That all men are created equal. That they are endowed by their Creator with certain unalienable rights. Among these are life, liberty, and the pursuit of happiness.
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8: Now it's time for Aunt Carol to continue with Chapter 3 of George Washington, the Uncommon Warrior.
7: The words of the Declaration of Independence were thrilling, but Washington was faced with the realities of war. The English General Howe, with an army of about 30,000, attacked the American forces on Long Island. For 3 days, the Continental Army fought bravely against overwhelming numbers.
20: General Pumpkin! Taking heavy casualties. I don't think we can stand against Howe much longer.
19: Perhaps we can bring reinforcements from Manhattan, General Washington.
20: I don't want to weaken the forces in Manhattan. I'm afraid the British will attack there next, and New York with its harbor is vital to our cause. We must try to hold them.
19: What'll you do then?
20: The only thing left to do, retreat to save the army.
19: This is the last barge, General Washington. All of the men, horses, and cannon have been ferried across to Manhattan.
20: Thank Providence for this heavy fog. Howe doesn't even realize we're gone.
7: That successful night crossing of Long Island Sound has been called one of the most brilliant military achievements in history. But there was little time to rest or celebrate. About 2 weeks later, British troops entered the city and forced Washington to retreat to the northern end of Manhattan Island. By October, the situation was again critical.
20: Gentlemen, our army is not strong enough to stand against Howe, especially since he has been reinforced by Cornwallis.
19: What do you intend to do, General Washington?
20: We must keep the army intact if there is to remain any hope of freedom, General Putnam. We will push south into New Jersey, where we can have a forest at our backs. The English don't know how to fight in a forest.
19: Sir, we've saved most of the artillery, but we have few horses left to haul it.
20: Then use men to haul your cannon. It is late in the year, and winter will be upon us. We will leave immediately. Get your men ready to march, gentlemen.
7: As Washington's ragged army plodded south and west, the English made a move to attack Philadelphia. A frightened Congress scurried to Baltimore for safety. Winter set in, and then came Christmas. And with it, a plan by Washington to surprise some Hessian soldiers encamped in Trenton, New Jersey.
1: You men with the poles, keep those ice chunks from hitting the boat. We've got the general on board.
20: This is the last boatload, Major Collins. We have ferried 2,400 soldiers, 50 horses, and 20 cannon across the Delaware in spite of high water and ice flows.
2: It's a bold move, sir. If we catch them by surprise, you will have a victory.
20: We must have a victory to boost the morale of our people. And today, if God is willing, we shall have it.
2: There are no sentries posted. The Hessians must feel very safe or very scornful.
20: They've been celebrating Christmas all night. I'll wager every last man is fast asleep. They'll not be expecting an attack on a freezing morning like this.
2: It is almost dawn. Do you suppose that General Green is in position on the other side of town?
20: I'm sure he is. It is time for the attack signal, Major. Fire your pistol.
7: Sleepy Hessians ran out of the houses, pulling on their clothes and trying to jam powder and shot into their musket barrels. Soon, the Hessians began to surrender, and within an hour, the battle had been won, with over 1,000 prisoners taken. But that night, Washington faced a new problem. The weather had turned much colder, and the Delaware was frozen over. Cornwallis, camped a few miles away, could now cross the river and attack the Americans.
2: Will you try to hold against Cornwallis, General Washington?
20: We wouldn't stand a chance, Major. Spies have brought me information that the British will attack in the morning. But I have a plan. Have the men gather all the dry wood they can find and build huge bonfires so the enemy can see them.
18: Should I order the assault now, General Cornwallis?
22: Don't hurry, Colonel. Let the men finish their breakfast. As you can see by their fires, the Yankees are still camped across the river.
18: Yes.
22: We will catch them completely by surprise.
18: The Americans must still be asleep. All right, sound the charge!

0: has the charge stopped, Sergeant? What's going on there?
1: Well, they're gone, sir. They tricked us with their fires. The bloody Yanks have slipped away.
2: Washington wintered his army at Morristown, New Jersey, while Howe and Cornwallis returned to New York. The victories at Trenton and a few days later at Princeton proved inspiring. Men flocked to join the Continental Army, proud to serve under Washington. In late March, a carriage arrived with Martha Washington, come to spend the rest of the winter with her husband.
3: It is a pity, sir, that Colonel Benedict Arnold was passed up by Congress for promotion. He helped capture Fort Ticonderoga. He almost captured Montreal. And now, with his small fleet, he is delaying the British advance down Lake Champlain.
4: Arnold is a good soldier, and I feel that Congress is making a big mistake by not promoting him.
2: On June 14, 1777, Congress adopted a new flag of 13 stripes of alternating red and white, with 13 stars circled in a blue field. In late July, the young French idealist Lafayette arrived to join the revolution. In August, in order to bolster the confidence of the people, Washington, with Lafayette at his side, paraded his army through the streets of Philadelphia. But the brave front wasn't enough when, in September, the small army faced a vastly superior force at Brandywine and at Germantown 15 days later. The English won both battles. In that same month, Howe occupied Philadelphia. And then it was time for Washington and his army to find a place to spend their third winter.
4: What place is this, General Washington? This is called Valley Forge, and it is where we will winter the army, Major Hamilton.
5: What a desolate place. I suppose the thick woods on all sides of this shallow valley will give us some protection from the cold. Will Congress send us enough supplies to last us until spring?
4: Congress is in Baltimore and barely able to take care of itself. No, Major, we will be on our own this winter.
5: Will Mrs. Washington be joining you this year as she did in Morristown?
4: Yes. They have found me a stone house to use as my headquarters, and she will join me there.
6: I don't know when I've ever been this cold or hungry in my life.
7: It wouldn't be so bad if we had some warm clothes and boots. Mine are so worn through I had to wrap cloth around my feet.
6: Well, you're lucky. Some fellers don't even have that. Look sharp. General's heading our way.
4: Are you just getting off guard, man?
6: Yes, sir. We was on from 3 this morning till dawn.
4: Well, you better get to your hut and get some food and sleep.
7: We don't have no food, General. We finished all our rations yesterday.
4: You men are with the 32nd New York, aren't you?
7: Yes, sir.
6: Yes, sir.
4: Well, a supply train is due in here tomorrow or the next day. There will be corn and maybe even some salt beef. I'll see that your outfit gets first chance at it.
2: One day, late in the winter, a stout foreigner rode into camp and presented a letter from Benjamin Franklin.
4: You are the famous Baron von Steuben.
8: Ja, ich bin von Steuben.
4: Franklin says you are the world's foremost expert on military tactics, and that you have volunteered to train my army. Do you speak any English?
8: Ja, ich spreche Englisch. I'm sorry, I speak a little bit. I will learn more soon.
5: That German has worked wonders with the men, General Washington. They are actually beginning to look like an army.
4: The Baron has done a fine job. They have pride in themselves now, and the morale is much better.
2: Dogwood blossoms looked like white paint spattered on the pine forest as winter warmed into spring. Fearful that France would come to the aid of the colonies, England offered peace terms, which the Congress refused. Frustrated, General Howe resigned and Sir Henry Clinton was sent to command the English forces. His first action was to leave Philadelphia and move his army and tons of supplies to New York. How fine it would be, Washington thought, to capture that supply train. He set his army in motion and on the 28th of July forced a fight with the British at Monmouth. It was a hard-fought battle. The American line held, and the Redcoats were checked. But Washington could not defeat them. The war dragged on. A climax came in 1780 when Washington met with General Rochambeau.
9: I bring you good news, mon General Washington. Monsieur Franklin has persuaded our King Louis to send ships with men and supplies. They should be here in just a few months.
4: That is good news indeed, General Rochambeau. Even though we Americans now control much of the Northeast, Cornwallis is ravaging the South. We desperately need the weapons and the help.
2: By October 1781, Cornwallis, harassed by General Nathanael Greene, moved his army to Yorktown, Virginia, where he planned that the British Navy could rescue him if need be. But Washington received word that the French Admiral de Grasse had defeated the English at sea and was now blockading the Yorktown harbor. Washington and Rochambeau hurried south with their combined armies. Cornwallis, with his

0: armies faced each other in silence. Under white flags of truce, messengers shuttled back and forth between the American and British commanders, carrying documents on which were hammered out the terms of surrender. The great day had come, and with this victory would come the end of the war. The United Colonies were free of England at last.
1: That was awesome, Aunt Carol. It's good to remember how our country got started.
2: Right, Uncle Dan. 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
1: True, but you can still get a catalog listing of all our available stories by calling us toll-free at 1-800-987-7879.
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1: Time for us to say goodbye again, Aunt Carol.
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1: Portions or all of this program may have been pre-recorded. I

Hello friends, my name is Idalia Dinsey and it's my privilege to spend these 2 hours with you. Yes, it's 2 hours and I know you have been anticipating this program. We've mentioned to you our guests for tonight and we have exciting news. And guess what? God has an opportunity.

0: Opportunity for you, custom made opportunities for you and your family to get involved in preaching the gospel. We are blessed to have some of the leadership of the ASI team. So we have Danny Halton with us. He is the president of Adventist Layman's Services and Industries. Welcome, Danny.
1: Well, thank you so much. We're so happy to be here, Dahlia. It's great for us as a team to be able to come and share a little bit about what ASI is about.
0: Amen. When we hear ASI, we that have seen the programs in the past, I know we have some new viewers that are not familiar with ASI, but we get so excited because you have the annual conventions, and I believe we're going to share information about the conventions and what it all entails. But it takes a wonderful team to make this a success. The Lord has blessed with a wonderful, the A team, right, for ASI. Could you please present to us your team?
1: Absolutely. So just to my left is Cody Francis. Cody is our new ASI Secretary Treasurer. Mm. He's been with us for what, about 2 months now, Cody?
2: Something like 2 months.
1: And he's in head first. Really, we're very thankful to have Cody with us. Mm-hmm. We have Brad Mills, who is the president of AFM, one of our ministries ASI. And then we have Rebecca Wong, who is the General Vice President of our Pacific Union Chapter. And I'd like for each of you to just take a moment and share a little bit more about yourself, starting with you, Cody.
0: Yes, please do.
2: Yeah, you know, it's a pleasure to be here and to be able to just share about ASI. It's a privilege to be able to be involved in ASI. You know, I've had lots of different experiences in life, and as Danny said, I've just now stepped into the role of Secretary of Treasurer at ASI. But you know, I've been involved with ASI for quite a while through supporting ministries that I've been involved with, working in the church as a pastor, ministerial director, and now being able to work with ASI in the NAD level is a blessing. And I really appreciate ASI's motto of sharing Christ in the marketplace.
0: Amen.
2: I think that is the call that God has given to every one of us.
0: Yes.
2: And I'm just so excited to be a part of this movement that is seeking to inspire and encourage everyone to be active in sharing Christ in the marketplace.
0: Amen.
1: If I may, Cody's very passionate about evangelism. You have a personal thing that you do every year. You try to do an evangelistic series, right?
2: Yep.
1: Where are some of the places you've done that in the last couple of years?
2: Well, you know, I've been, most recently, I've been in Michigan serving as a pastor and ministerial director. So most recently, I've been doing evangelistic meetings in Michigan and helped to coordinate evangelism there. But before, when I was doing more itinerant evangelism, traveling, I've done it in Africa and the Philippines and South America, a number of different places. Mm-hmm. But, you know, it's... When I became an Adventist, I had a burden to share the message. And the burden that God put on my heart was specifically through public evangelism. So I started being a Bible worker in public evangelism, and there's just no greater joy than seeing people receive the message and follow it.
0: Amen.
2: And so that's something that I try to do every year. I want to be involved in an evangelistic series.
0: Amen. Amen. Wow. You definitely are passionate. You have a pastor's heart. So praise the Lord for you. Now,
3: Brad. Yeah, thank you. I'm just really excited after hearing Cody share. And personally, I will just say on a personal level, I have been involved with ASI, I think since 2007, my wife and I going to the ASI conventions, taking our boys. And on a personal level, I know even my kids, young, ASI was one of the most impactful experiences in their lives as little boys. I remember my two boys would come home singing the song that they learned in their class, and really you're just excited that they're meeting other young people that are excited about Jesus.
0: Mm-hmm. Amen.
3: On a professional level, I'm here representing Adventist Frontier Missions, AFM. Mm-hmm. The president of AFM, been serving in that capacity for almost a year. My wife and I, with our two boys, have been serving overseas as missionaries for 19 years.
0: Wow.
3: And just returning to the U.S., to take on the challenge of working with AFM. AFM is a supporting ministry that promotes missions around the world and is a member of ASI. In fact, AFM started in 1985, towards the end of 1985, and our certificate on our wall when you walk in our front door is ASI member since 1986. So the first year of existence, we became ASI members. And I think that's been really important for AFM to interact with and other people who have the same desire to share Jesus in the U.S. or around the world and reaching unreached people groups.
0: Amen. Definitely ASI is an inspiration to the young, to those children, as you have a fabulous program for the children. So the adults can actually enjoy the workshops and all the meetings that you offer. I don't want to get ahead. I can get excited. As our boys also loved going to ASI. Well, we continue.
1: Yes. So, you know, you mentioned the focus on the young people. That wasn't something that was always the case with ASI. Mm-hmm. I've attended ASI from a very young age, but it used to be that the meetings were actually held towards the end of the year when the kids were in school, because the idea was,
0: mm-hmm.
1: you know, we have lots of important things to talk about, but what we did then is we said, no, we need the kids involved. Mm-hmm. We need them to be a part of this and to really understand about, you know, how important it is to be connected to Christ and be able to share. And so we shifted it around. We meet in August now so that the kids can join us. It's a huge focus for us.
3: And I'll just add to that, Danny, and just say, you know, what I've always appreciated as a father taking my kids to ASI is it's not just an entertainment to keep your kids busy, but it's mission focused. It's about how they as little kids can begin serving Jesus where they're at.
1: Yes.
3: So for my wife and I, we're like, this is an investment that we will always do.
0: Amen.
3: In fact, this year, my boys are now 20 and 17, and I said, hey guys, we're going to ASI this year, you want to go? And they both said yes, we want to go.
0: That's amen.
3: Again this year.
0: Yeah, amen. True. Amen. What I love about that is that the young people, it's like contagious. The energy is contagious. Mm-hmm. They form a spiritual family there, and it's nice to see that the church's functions it's not limited to the four walls of our local congregation. Mm-hmm. There are so many opportunities, and you connect with others with like-minded goals and such. Well, we have also Rebecca Wong. We're going to get you to share a little bit about yourself.
4: Yes, so I am also so grateful to be here and excited. I'm kind of a fresher face on the scene. Mm-hmm. My first ASI was actually 2018, I believe.
0: Okay.
4: I really had no idea what ASI was about, but I got a phone call, and a friend was like, hey, would you like to come help start up a young professionals conference within ASI? I was like, oh, I like to try new things. Why not? I showed up, honestly, not even knowing what this was all about.
0: Wow.
4: But as I attended the meetings, networked with people, got to meet such amazing missional leaders in the church, I was amazed. Mm-hmm. I was like, wow, this is missional Adventism. This is what we were made for.
0: Amen.
4: And I remember coming from that first conference just feeling so inspired and connecting with other missional leaders in the church, getting new ideas.
0: Yes.
4: And I was before I knew I was coming to ASI, I had booked tickets out. I was like, you know what? I'm going to go into the foreign mission field because to be a missionary, you've got to go somewhere, right?
0: Overseas.
4: So I was like, I'm going to go overseas, book a one-way ticket. Let's see how the Lord leads.
0: Right.
4: When I went to this conference, the Holy Spirit was just speaking to me in so many different ways. Mm-hmm. After that conference, I went, flew out into the mission field, and ironically, the Holy Spirit impressed me. Come back to the U.S.
0: Wow.
4: Get further studies, and I will show you a vision and path for you to witness in the marketplace. I had no idea, but that was just the start of an entirely new adventure. And since 2018, I have been trying to come every year. It's such a blessing to connect, get new ideas, bring it back to your work, bring it back to your church, and get people connected to the gospel.
0: Energizing.
1: This is what's so special about ASI. Mm-hmm. You know, both Brad and Rebecca show kind of the two different elements that we have within ASI. One is a supporting ministry structure that has a specific focus.
0: Right.
1: But then our other members are professionals. mm-hmm. that are saying, you know, maybe there's time to go out into the mission field but come back, but what is the sphere of influence that God has given mm-hmm. me?
0: Yes.
1: The
0: yes.
1: influence mm-hmm. that He's given to me and the relationships that I've been able to make in my workplace. Mm-hmm. And how can I then translate that influence He's given me mm-hmm. for the gospel mm-hmm. and sharing Christ in our marketplace? And mm-hmm. it's that blend that makes ASI so unique mm-hmm. and mm-hmm. special.
3: Yeah.
0: So ASI is made up of lay people, professionals, business owners, supporting ministries that are sharing Christ in the marketplace. Mm-hmm. Question for you at home. How are you sharing Christ? Mm-hmm. I think that by listening to the testimonies, the stories, experiences, and also attending the convention, ASI convention, you will get so many different ideas. Mm-hmm. My heart leaped as I walked through the exhibition halls. Mm-hmm. I had no idea there were so many That's right. mm-hmm. ministries, supporting ministries, mm-hmm. and they're all united under one roof. And it's so exciting, and you know that there is a place for everyone. Yeah. So I don't want to get ahead of my notes here. I know you have a lot to share. So ASI supports the mission of the church. Which church are we talking about?
1: The Seventh-day Adventist Church. We're very, very proud to be supporters, even though we're lay people.
0: Yeah.
1: So, you know, with the exception of Cody, who is of course a pastor, mm-hmm. and but we work very, very closely okay. with the Seventh-day Adventist Church. We're lay Wonderful. People that are in these supporting ministry roles, that are in these professional roles, business owners, but we are here to support and further the mission of the Seventh-day Adventist Church.
0: Amen.
2: And really, that's what's so special and neat about ASI is yeah. that it's a combination of lay people that are leading the organization, mm-hmm. that are seeking to be involved and advance the mission of the church, working in connection mm-hmm. with the church.
0: Right.
2: And so that's a tremendous strength that ASI has, mm-hmm. is that combination of yes. lay leadership mm-hmm. that we need,
0: that's right.
2: working with the organized church mm-hmm. that we need as well.
0: That's right. That's right. You know, I've been to some offices and public waiting rooms and such, and I've asked for permission to be able to leave literature, mm-hmm. and I've not been allowed to leave the literature. Please take that back with you. Thank you. Mm-hmm. But as businessmen and women, it's our business, and we can share Christ in the marketplace. If you're too shy to give Bible studies, there's always a way, you know, to share hope and the plan of salvation with others. Mm. So, Cody, you are a church pastor, church leadership. How do you balance your time? Because there you are with supporting ministries, and also you have a congregation to tend to. How can you get your congregation energized for missions yeah. as well?
2: Well, you know, I have pastored with local congregations, and I've been in the conference office, so the mm-hmm. position I'm in now doesn't actually have a local congregation.
0: Oh, okay.
2: I kind of serve as a connecting bridge, a connecting link between the lay-led okay. organization of ASI
0: yes.
2: and the North American division. And so I work for the division, but yet I'm working with the lay leadership mm-hmm. of ASI.
0: Wonderful.
2: And so, but every pastor is actually seeking to do similar things because mm-hmm. they are working with the church through
0: yes.
2: their church structure
0: mm-hmm.
2: and they're working with the church members
0: That's
2: that
0: right.
2: are lay people as well.
0: Mm-hmm.
2: And so ASI is a large organization that puts on a large convention for that,
0: right.
2: but really every church is a mini ASI too.
0: That's right. I'm glad you clarified that. You know, when you say lay people to someone who is not Adventist, you know that term very well, but what does it mean when you say lay people?
2: A lay person is someone that is not ordained or employed by the church.
0: Okay.
2: And so we have different categories in the Adventist church, but that's the broad sense that we mean, is not okay. a church employee, mm-hmm. and particularly in the technical sense, not an ordained church employee.
0: Mm-hmm. Mm-hmm. What is wonderful about the mission is that the Bible, we are called to go ye. Mm-hmm. into all the world. It doesn't say children go, adults go, young people go, but it's for all of us to go.
2: Right.
0: And sometimes we fear to go because we don't have the capacity maybe, mm-hmm. or we're called, but God will equip us, right?
2: Mm-hmm.
0: So what are we doing for the, how did the ASI get started? And how did it become what it is today?
1: Well, if you go back and you look at the history of ASI, mm-hmm. it rolls all the way back to 1904. And P.T. McGann and E.A. Sutherland were actually the founders of ASI, and they did this under the direction and counsel of Ellen White. Mm-hmm. And the idea was is that they were going to go into self-supporting ministry. So they were not, as Cody said, they weren't employed by the church, mm-hmm. but they were going to begin outreach in a way that was actually fully self-supporting. And so that started at a place called Madison College. And that was just outside of Nashville, Tennessee. And what happened is they began to plant ministries starting in the South.
0: Wow.
1: And that was really the beginning of ASI in that ministry infrastructure where were people that were not paid by the church. They just had a burden that they needed to go work and evangelize and share Christ in the various other areas around the South. And that has grown over time to become ASI. Now, there was in 1979, there was another adjustment that was made to begin pulling in people that were working in business and in for-profit, you know, professionals,
0: right.
1: People of that nature to say, hey, they have a marketplace as well mm-hmm. where they're needing to share Christ. And so that was added on in 1979.
0: Okay.
1: And then we have continued since that time and mm-hmm. just really grown like we have here today. We have a ministry and we have a professional.
0: Yeah.
1: And this is really the fabric of ASI that we experience today.
0: Excellent, excellent.
3: And if I can just bring mm-hmm. that all together, sorry to cut you off.
0: Yes, go ahead.
3: The Madison Farm, the Madison College. I actually studied at Madison Academy. That school turned into an academy.
0: Mm-hmm. Wonderful.
3: And, you know, I remember every year growing up, we would have a reenactment of Ellen White coming on the Morning Star and being with her son, and they stopping at this Veely's Bend and finding the land that she said, I saw this in vision. This is the start of a supporting ministry.
0: Mm-hmm.
3: And there's still people being influenced from that so many years ago, right. like myself, that would go out and say, I want to serve.
0: Amen.
3: And I think that spirit of ASI for young people to grow up and say, I want to serve God mm-hmm. with my profession, with my business, mm-hmm. and know that there's a calling for everyone to serve God mm-hmm. right where you are
0: Amen.
3: With whatever profession He's given you. That's exciting for
0: Amen.
3: Us.
0: Amen. Amen. Brighten the corner where you are.
2: Yeah. Right. And you know, I would say too, that's our recent history of ASI, but really mm-hmm. we go back and we see the concepts in the Bible.
0: Yeah.
2: So we see that when there was a persecution of the early church in the book of Acts, the apostles stayed in Jerusalem, but the believers went everywhere, and it specifically says they were preaching the word.
3: Mm-hmm.
2: We have Aquila and Priscilla. So we have this model.
0: Yeah.
2: When we get the mistaken idea that we pay our tithe and the church mm-hmm. employees are going to finish the work,
0: mm-mm.
2: that's so totally devoid of reality.
1: And unbiblical.
2: And unbiblical as well. You know, it's when you just look at the numbers, NAD, we have about 1.3 million Adventists and somewhere around 4,000 to 5,000 paid clergy. And so we need to harness all of us to share the message and do what we can where we are.
0: Mm-hmm.
2: And that's what ASI is all about.
0: Amen, amen. I know there's some history with ASI and 3AB and Donnie.
1: Yeah.
0: And I admire how the Lord has worked in this ministry. We believe this is of divine origin, 3ABN. Mm-hmm. But it's beautiful how the Lord opens opportunities for us to work together. Mm-hmm. And I think that the more we work together, I think there's a little song, kids song, the merrier we'll be, but the stronger we will be.
1: Yeah.
0: You know, we need to unite all the resources in order to finish the work. So tell us about the early ASI.
1: So, grow up in ASI.
0: Yes.
1: I have not missed a national convention in 43 years. I started when I was 7 years old. It's the truth. And I remember very vividly that first convention. It was a national convention. There were only around 250 people.
0: Right.
1: And this was not at the point yet where they had really what I would call optimized the kids programs.
0: Right.
1: But very vivid memory in 1983. It was in Guntersville, Alabama.
0: Mm-hmm.
1: And my brother and I had grown up on Your Story Hour. I don't know if you ever remember.
0: Yes.
1: Uncle Dan and Aunt
0: of
1: Sue.
0: Of course.
1: Okay?
0: Yes.
1: This is going way back. I'm dating myself a little bit. But my parents were busy and involved in talking with some of the other people that were there at the convention. And my brother and I were patiently sitting on a couch,
0: mm-hmm.
1: you know, in the lobby of this small hotel in Guntersville, Alabama, when both of us heard Aunt Sue's voice.
0: Mm-hmm.
1: We were like, you know, oh, this is Aunt Sue. We heard her before we even saw her.
0: Right.
1: And then she walked around the corner, and we were just, you know, we're two little kids that are in awe, where we're actually seeing somebody that we grew up listening to.
0: Yeah.
1: And she was very kind. She came over and talked to us. The next year, 1984, the ASI convention was in Berrien Springs, Michigan, where the Your Story Hour studio was at, and we got a chance to go and tour that. So as very young people, we thought, man, this ASI is kind of cool.
0: Yeah. You know?
1: And then 1985, connecting it to 3ABN, which was kind of your question, we were in Big Sky, Montana. I was 9 years old, and this was a very beautiful place, of course. It's a ski resort. And on Sabbath, they had structured the time such that we would have time Sabbath afternoon to go out and have a hike. And unfortunately, fortunately or unfortunately, depending on your view, there was a rainstorm that came
0: through. That's right.
1: And so we decided, from an ASI perspective, to have, I don't know who it was, but somebody did. They said, hey, there's this guy named Danny Shelton.
0: Right.
1: He has this dream for a, you know, a television station that will run all the time and have religious programming. And so let's have an afternoon meeting and let him speak.
0: Yay,
1: and so I remember as a 9-year-old boy actually hearing Danny for the very first time talk about his idea of that became 3ABN later on.
0: Yes.
1: Now here's another cool thing. We actually had a small business, my family, called Instant Replay. And so we would actually tape the different meetings that were happening, and my dad was kind of smart. He would take my brother and I, and he would teach us how to make these tapes in front of the customers. Mm-hmm. And so they would come out, what are these kids doing? You know, we're making these tapes, we're selling them for $3 a piece.
0: Nice.
1: And so we sold tapes that were from that convention. I think some of those were used for Danny's, you know, when he was talking about 3ABN. Mm-hmm. I know some of those went out, and that may have been part of spreading, you know, the idea that this is a great, great idea. But I remember from a very, very young age seeing some of these things. Yeah. You know, you talk about the people that you grew up with in within ASI. I found my wife at ASI, you know, another
0: you
1: family
0: should
1: connection.
0: Encourage a whole community to attend ASI.
1: You never know what's going to happen.
0: You
1: never know what's going to happen. But you know, I've been very blessed in a personal way of being a part of the culture and seeing, you know, listening to people that are practicing their faith, even as a very young man.
0: Yeah.
1: You know, we have members in action that we always have at ASI, where people who are actually putting their faith into action are sharing how God has blessed. Mm-hmm. And it's so inspirational. And for our young people to be able to hear this and to see faith in action is such an important thing. So there were some very early connections that I still remember from a very young age that were very, very special.
0: Very unique. And we see the Lord opening the opportunities, opening the way, making the way. And it's amazing that He is willing to do every detail like that for us today.
1: Yes.
0: So we just have to be still and know that I am God, listening to the Lord's guidance. So we have different opportunities. I noticed here that you did Bible studies, personal Bible studies, Zoom Bible study. Boy, that Zoom Bible study is very popular nowadays. Digital.
1: Yes.
0: Thanks to the pandemic, right?
1: You know, it's interesting because ASI are people of action. ASI members are people of action. And, you know, growing up, I was exposed and able to work in what I would call supporting roles for mission and for evangelism.
0: Mm-hmm.
1: But recently, here in the last year and a half, I came under conviction that I needed to do something more direct personally.
0: Okay.
1: And sharing Bible studies specifically. I had watched growing up, my parents had done this in our home. They had gone to visit other homes. I had observed this most of my life. My dad has run a number of Zoom Bible studies. They're ongoing as we speak.
0: Right.
1: And I remember feeling this growing conviction coming on me, Danny, this is something that you need to do.
0: Oh.
1: And so I began to pray and I said, Lord, okay, if you're willing to help create the opportunity, I'll do this.
0: Wow.
1: Which I had not, I'd done one other time in when I was in college, but never meaningfully preparing it and doing it for myself.
0: Okay.
1: And so I prayed this prayer and God opened a door.
0: Mm-hmm.
1: I worked for a while, this is going back to last year, into one of these shared office spaces like a WeWork, where you can kind of rent desks or rent offices. Mm-hmm. And I had an office that was closed so that I could actually be on the phone, because I was on the phone a lot. But right outside of my office, a desk was rented by what became a very good friend. And I noticed on his desk there was a Bible. And the Lord impressed me that I should talk to him about this Bible. Mm-hmm. I said, okay. So, you know, I would come out of my office to go get a drink or, you know, just take a break after a phone call. And I struck up a conversation with him. And I said, hey, I noticed you have a Bible on your desk. Talk right. to me about that. And he said, well, I'm trying to read it more. He said, you know, people accuse me of being too joyful down here. He said, I know that if I get hit by a truck today, I'll be in heaven immediately afterwards. And so what's there to be sad about?
0: Well,
1: and I'm thinking in my head, you know, we don't normally start talking about the concept of death
0: right.
1: in our
0: yeah.
1: first conversation.
0: Exactly.
1: You know, I said, Lord, you know, should I let this go? Should I just wait until another time? And the strong conviction came onto me, no, talk to him about it.
0: Wow.
1: And so I did. And I said, well, you know, that's not actually what the Bible teaches about death. And he kind of looked at me and he said, well, what does it teach?
0: Right.
1: I said, well, it actually teaches that it's like a sleep. And I began to share some concepts from the Bible. And I said, if you'd like to have a Bible study about it, I said, we can sit down right here. There was a little area. Mm-hmm. I said, we can come in early in the morning. It'll just be the two of us. And I'll show you from the Bible exactly what Scripture teaches about death. Mm-hmm. And he said, I'd like that.
0: That's beautiful.
1: And so that was our first Bible study. And
0: wow.
1: he really took to it. You know, and I took the little book Studying Together that Pastor Mark Finley's written, and it just has a list of texts.
3: Yeah. Mm-hmm.
0: Right.
1: Very simple. Mm-hmm. We
0: yes.
1: just went right through it, and he said, I see it for myself.
0: Mm-hmm. Yes.
1: And so that conversation led to a, you know, he said, well, I've always been interested about Revelation.
0: Mm.
1: I said,
0: wow.
1: Well, that's something that I've studied a little bit. I said, but to really understand Revelation, you have to understand Daniel.
0: Mm-hmm. Mm-hmm.
1: And I'd be happy to start studying Daniel with you. We kind of can go through it chapter by chapter. He said, yeah, let's do it.
0: Wow.
1: So we can do one or two of these a week. And so I began writing my own Bible studies, and there were, you know, I pulled some resources, but it's a bit of work, and he wanted to go so fast.
3: Yeah.
0: He was hungry.
1: There were, you know, and this is one of the things I've realized doing the Bible studies. There are a lot of parts of the Bible that devout Christians have never studied
3: yeah,
1: before.
3: That's yes. right.
1: And we as Seventh-day Adventists, you know, we have focused and have a unique understanding of these mm-hmm. prophetic books, mm-hmm. Daniel and Revelation.
3: Mm-hmm.
1: And as I began to work through that with him, he said, why has this never been taught to me before?
0: Wow.
1: He's from another Protestant denomination. He said, we always repeat and do these other things in certain areas of the Scripture, but we never study these. Mm-hmm. So over the last year and 2-3 months, we've gone completely through Daniel chapter by chapter. We've gone through Revelation chapter by chapter, all the way through to the end. He said, you know, if you'd have told me how long this would have taken and how much it was, I may not have done it at the beginning. But I'm really glad we've been able to go through that.
0: Now he's hooked.
1: That's right. And so, you know, we're continuing to study. He's asked to start going through Genesis. And so we're able to unpack a lot of our belief structures mm-hmm. from these books. But what happened is I got so excited.
3: Yeah.
1: You know, I got excited because this
0: yes.
1: to watch somebody and be a part of unpacking truth from mm-hmm. Scripture, there's nothing like it.
0: Amen.
1: There's literally nothing like it. And so as we got through that course, I thought, you know, I bet I could do this with more people. And
0: yes.
1: so I began to pray and say, Lord, who could I invite to do this in a Zoom Bible study? I've written the Bible studies now because I wrote them all.
0: Right.
1: And so I started that about 2 months ago, and I have 4 people coming. We meet once a week, and we're going through it again. And same
0: Lord.
1: Thing, the Lord has brought people. You know,
0: Amen.
1: Someone that came to my door to deliver something, he said, you know, and it, hey, do you want to join my Bible? Yeah, I'd love to.
0: Oh.
1: And then he brought his brother.
0: Praise
1: you know,
0: the
1: so
0: Lord.
1: The Lord has these divine appointments,
0: yes.
1: and he blesses when we take the step to go forward and put our faith into action.
0: That is right.
3: Yeah.
0: Amen. Thank you so much for that, Danny. I am encouraged. It's, you know, I am reminded that God has not given us a spirit of fear. Mm-hmm. A lot of times we're fearful of, mm-hmm. you know, taking that step to give a Bible study. So in Jesus' name, we must become active and give Bible studies. You know, it's admirable to see how the Lord works in our lives, and many of the people that are seeking Bible truths
1: yeah.
0: are going through something,
1: mm-hmm.
0: you know.
1: Yeah. Yeah.
0: But I want you to gain courage because God is with you through it all. And we're going to listen to a special music at this time, Allison Spear and Tim Parton with the song Through It All.

0: Thank you so much, Allison Speer and Tim Parts. And through it all, I have learned to depend on Jesus. I have learned to trust His Word. And that's what we were sharing, Bible studies through Zoom, learning God's Word, learning about God's love. Just when you think you don't have anything to do or you cannot put something else on your plate because you're so busy already. Danny, how can you balance all that time? And there may be folks at home saying, you know, Danny, I'm too busy for that. But we have a calling. And I believe that the Lord is the master of our time. Mm-hmm. And if it's our desire of our hearts, He has promised to give us the desire of our hearts. So praise God that you have that desire to share His Word with through Zoom and your coworkers. What other things have you been doing with the Bible studies?
1: Well, those are the primary things. But you know, I'll share one of the other things is that, you know, we're even trying within our church to train our young people how to give Bible studies.
0: That's wonderful.
1: It's part of our Pathfinder process. And so,
0: nice.
1: You know, the more active and involved you can get in sharing Christ at a personal level, it actually deepens your own relationship with God
0: Amen.
1: As well. So, you know, this is what ASI is about, is actually not just talking about it, but going and doing it. And that's something that you'll hear a lot at our conventions, right?
2: You know, I was thinking as Danny was sharing there, that's one of the most exciting things about the conventions is hearing people share how God, you know, He gave them an idea. There's a coworker with a Bible on their desk. Let's talk to them.
0: Yes.
2: Or going back to the 3ABN story, Danny has this vision. And you know, hearing the vision, the idea that God has given to people, and then it makes us think, can I do that?
1: What can I do?
2: Maybe I've got a coworker I could invite to a Bible study. Maybe there's small. So it's just inspiring to help us to be faithful to fulfill the Great Commission.
0: Amen, amen. Well, we want Jesus to come, right? So we must share this. So the notes that I have here, you are doing something completely different. Rebecca, please share with us.
3: Sure. So I actually work as an ESL professor in ESL professor.
0: Okay.
3: So English as a second language, yes. In a local college, a public college in Sacramento.
0: Nice.
3: And I have the blessing of literally walking into the mission field every day when
0: That's
3: I enter
0: right.
3: my classroom. Because teaching ESL is such a fun sector because I have students from all over the world.
0: Yes.
3: Many different paths, walks of life, many different belief systems, many different backgrounds. But every day I have the opportunity to share Jesus.
0: Amen.
3: And that is my favorite part.
0: Amen. So when you wake up in the morning, you look forward to coming going to work.
3: Absolutely. Now, is there days when I'm like, oh, I'll be honest.
0: But that's human.
3: Particularly the grading part and all the admin stuff. But being with the students, my favorite part.
2: God has truly brought the mission field to you.
0: To you.
3: Yes. I know, which is so ironic because as I shared at the opening story, that I was like, I think I've got to go somewhere in the world. But God literally said, the world is right here, right around you.
0: Wow.
3: And there's people in need.
0: Yes.
3: There's people who need to see God's love in a practical way.
0: That's right.
3: And so coming to ASI for the first time, as I shared, and meeting with other missional leaders and dialoguing, getting ideas, I came back home to my home church after the ASI and after my stint overseas. And I was like, what can I do here to share Christ? And ended up getting connected with a local church and starting a small group ministry of young professionals.
0: Oh, wonderful.
3: So this dynamic and fun, and this is what I love about ASI, because ASI inspires you to go back to your workplace, but not just your workplace, to connect that with your local church and to connect that with your home.
0: Those
3: three, the perfect trifecta in ministry. So I started a small group, galvanized other young adults, young professionals in our church, and I said, hey, let's do something different. Instead of just being potluck surfers every Sabbath,
0: potluck surfers
3: do ministry.
0: Amen.
3: And so we got our young people together, and like you guys shared, training them how to give Bible studies, how to be a witness for Christ, how to be winsome.
0: Yes.
3: And coming together in the home, we invite different, whether it's work colleagues. For me, it's inviting my students to come to my home.
0: Right.
3: And then having a wonderful meal together. I mean, Acts chapter 2, you got to have food, breaking of the bread,
0: bread
3: and breaking of the word, right?
1: Yes.
3: So food together, and then having Bible studies, music, and just seeing people from all walks of life come through, that the home is a mission center.
0: Yes,
3: we've had Mormons, we've had Catholics, agnostics, atheists, Muslims, all coming through the doors of our home just by simply come and see, taste and see that the Lord is good.
0: Yes. Amen.
3: And inviting people from the community.
0: Amen. Yeah. You know, these ASI Young Professionals, I think every church needs to have that. You know?
3: Yes. And that's why I can't say enough to encourage young adults to come out to ASI. Mm-hmm. Because if you're wondering, what can I do for the gospel?
0: Right.
3: I am just one young adult, one young professional. Mm-hmm. But when you plug into ASI and get connected with this wonderful community of leaders, you get all these ideas, and coming back, you're like, oh, I have a game plan.
0: Yes. Mm-hmm.
3: This is what I could do in my local church and in my workplace to share
0: Jesus. Right. Mm-hmm. Amen. Well, may the Lord continue to use you, Rebecca.
3: Absolutely.
0: And that is really encouraging. Mm-hmm. And I pray that you all at home are taking notes. What's the website, Danny?
1: ASIMinistries.org.
0: Okay.
1: ASIMinistries.org.
0: Everyone is at the edge of their chairs. They're excited to hear all this report. It's like, where can I find more information? Well, we still have another hour to share with you all, but ASIMinistries.org is the website. And I know we can multitask. Yes, you can visit the website as we are discussing the different projects and responsibilities here. But, you know, it's important that we are inspired. You know, when we attend or we listen to the material, and there's also workshops. You're going to talk about all the services.
1: Yes.
0: Okay, coming on. So what would you say to a young professional who wants to doesn't know where to start? Not only young professionals, but even adults, they don't know where to start.
1: Say that again, Rebecca. Say that nice and loud.
3: Absolutely. Just come to ASI.
0: That's
3: the best starting point.
0: Yes.
3: You know, that's where my journey, I saw how God led. Yes. And even just getting connected there and then coming back to my church. Mm-hmm. And then it's a lot of, you know, as the Holy Spirit leads, you learn and you grow as you do.
0: Amen.
3: It's just taking that step out.
0: Yes.
3: It's being willing to set aside your fears.
0: Yes.
3: And being willing to step outside of your comfort zone.
0: Yes. Mm-hmm.
3: A lot of people ask me, how do you actually share? Like, do you literally share about God in the classroom in a public college setting? Like, wouldn't you get fired for that? I was like, you know, that's a good question. I had no idea when I came in what it was going to be like.
0: Right.
3: But I actually found that working with these ESL students, they welcomed faith conversations.
0: Mm-hmm. Wow.
3: They actually embraced it.
0: Mm-hmm.
3: So let me just share with you one quick story.
0: Please do.
3: I was in the classroom, and the assignment was to bring in an object that shares a story. So a memory for them, whatever object that was, and their goal was to share a story, right? They're trying to practice their English, so something very simple.
0: Yes.
3: So I said, let me share with you a story. I brought in a race bib. I said, students, do you know what this is? A lot of them, they have no idea what a race or a marathon or any of those things are. Professor, what is that?
0: Right.
3: I said, this is a race bib. This is the first race I ever ran, and I never thought that I could.
0: Oh.
3: Because years ago, when I was in college, I was hit by a car.
1: Wow.
3: As I was walking across a crosswalk. Bam. Mm. Flew, landed in the middle of the intersection.
0: Wow.
3: Throbbing pain in my hip. I was like, what is going on?
0: Mm. Right.
3: And in the months after that, I went from doctor to doctor to doctor. I was limping. I was in pain. I was in a wheelchair. I was wearing a brace.
0: Right.
3: I was like, what is wrong with me? I need some help.
0: Mm-hmm.
3: And the doctor said, we're sorry, but likely you will never be able to walk normal again.
0: Wow.
3: We can put you on a chronic pain program.
0: Mm-hmm.
3: That helps for you.
0: Mm-hmm.
3: I was like, no, please not drugs. Don't drug me up.
0: Right.
3: And I shared with my students right there. I said, I got on my knees and I prayed and I asked God. Mm-hmm. God, I believe you are an prayer answering God.
0: Amen.
3: And you can heal me.
0: Yeah.
3: Even if the doctors say that I will never be able to walk again.
0: Yes.
3: Lord, I believe that you can heal me.
0: Yes.
3: and I shared with my students.
0: Mm-hmm.
3: Months later, going through 8 years of physical therapy.
0: Wow.
3: Seeing all these different professionals,
0: mm-hmm.
3: but I'm able to walk again, and not only
0: praise
3: walk,
0: God.
3: run again, pain-free, and run my first race.
4: Amen.
3: When I shared that, the entire class broke out cheering.
0: Yes, of course.
3: And right. clapping, and they were like, wow, professor, tears in their eyes. I said, yes. I believe in a God who answers prayer.
0: Amen.
3: And they were just ecstatic. And I was like, wow, they were so appreciative of the fact that I brought in
0: yes.
3: God into the picture.
0: Yes. Mm-hmm.
3: After that, later, a couple weeks later, one of the students comes up to me in my office hours, personally, privately.
0: Yes.
3: She says, professor, you remember that story you shared in the classroom?
4: Mm-hmm.
3: She said, that touched me so much.
4: Mm, yeah.
3: She said, you're an incredibly strong person. I said, no. Not me, God.
0: Mm-hmm.
3: And she was like, yes. So this is a Muslim student.
0: Mm-hmm.
3: She was like, yes, you're right. I said, God takes care of you every moment.
0: Mm-hmm.
3: He loves and cares for you so much.
0: Mm-hmm.
3: And that just opened up. She just started sharing with me everything she was going through
0: yes.
3: as a student, as a mother.
0: Wow.
3: Having her firstborn
0: mm-hmm.
3: and struggling through postpartum depression.
0: Wow.
3: She said, professor, I'm struggling with anxiety. I'm mm-hmm. struggling with depression.
0: Mm-hmm.
3: I have no family.
4: Mm-hmm.
3: I come from Afghanistan. All my family is back there.
0: Yes.
3: I have nobody. Nobody here. Just me, my husband, and my little baby.
0: Wow.
3: I just go home and I'm just in tears.
4: Mm-hmm. Mm-hmm.
3: And so I began to comfort her, reassure her, and I said, I'll be praying for you.
0: Mm-hmm. Yes.
3: Then I thought, Lord, the Holy Spirit was impressing me.
0: Mm-hmm.
3: Invite her.
4: Mm-hmm.
3: I'm so grateful to be part of a refugee ministry team.
0: Nice.
3: In the church in Sacramento.
0: Awesome.
3: And we were hosting a big outreach, a special event for Muslims.
0: Wow.
3: So I reached out and invited her and said, I would love for you to come visit my church. Would you be willing to come join us?
0: Mm-hmm.
3: She said, sure. So literally just this last weekend.
0: Yes.
3: She came out for the first time to an Adventist church.
0: Wow.
3: And she loved it.
0: Praise
3: she
0: the Lord.
3: She was beaming, happy. You know, all my Amen. Friends were connecting with her, giving
0: yes.
3: her community.
0: That's right.
3: Praying with her. And
0: Good
3: she was
0: point.
3: Like, Professor, please invite me again. Please invite me. I love this.
0: Amen.
3: I want to come again.
0: Amen.
5: What a blessing.
0: Praise We all enjoy a place where they're welcoming, mm-hmm. you know, and that's mm-hmm. important to work as a team. That's very important for everyone to tend to the visitors
4: yeah.
0: as well and befriend mm-hmm. them. Wow, I can't believe it. We're almost done with the first hour, but we have so much to share with you at home. I have here that mission fields really are everywhere, from classrooms to unreached parts of the world. Wow. So there is a global mission to unreached people around the world. There are many groups, but there are supporting ministries that are on fire for the Lord that are working with the church. So Brad, take us away. Please talk to us about AFM.
6: Wow, I am so excited to talk about AFM, especially after hearing Rebecca's story.
0: Amen.
6: Yes. Because you know what? It inspires me when I hear people like Rebecca.
0: Yes.
6: I just say, like, Lord, I want to work for you. I want to share
0: Amen.
6: Jesus where I am. And I think what really burns in my heart is the fact, you know, and I'll just confess to all of you, when I left for the mission field, and I think Rebecca kind of hinted on this, 19, 20 years ago, my wife and I went, and my belief at that time was to be a missionary, you have to go to the mission field, which mm-hmm. is not the U.S., and the Lord has mm-hmm. worked through my heart in so many ways, and using ASI, for example, to help you understand,
0: yes.
6: the mission field is where God has you right now.
4: Amen.
6: That's it.
4: Amen.
6: It is your family. It is
0: yes.
6: your church. It is your place
0: community.
6: Of work.
0: Mm-hmm.
6: Because God puts people places where you can influence just living as a Christian. Now, but I do want to say
0: okay.
6: that there is a real special call and a special need for what we call the unreached.
0: Yes.
6: And, you know, people say, what's the unreached? You know, especially if you live in the U.S.
0: Mm-hmm.
6: or if you live in the West.
0: Mm-hmm.
6: Let's talk about the Americas, North, South America. Mm-hmm. We have Christian nations.
0: Right.
6: But there is 40 3% of the world still considered unreached. Now, these are sociological demographic studies that group people by their languages, their ethnicity, their common beliefs, and put them into people groups.
0: Yeah.
6: 43% of the world are in people groups that do not have access to the gospel.
0: Mm-hmm. Mm-hmm.
6: It's hard for us to understand that, honestly.
0: Yes, nowadays.
6: Yeah, that's right.
0: 43%?
6: Well,
0: yes. It's almost 50%.
6: We're talking 3.5 billion people still do not have access. So when I hear Rebecca's story, and I just like, Lord, I want to do that.
0: but
6: then
0: inspiring.
6: I remember, you know what? There are cities and whole countries still where there is no Seventh-day Adventist.
0: Preference.
6: In fact, there's no Christians.
0: Yeah.
6: There's no Christians.
0: Mm-hmm.
6: You know, she mentioned her student that's come from Afghanistan. We have no Adventist in the country of Afghanistan.
0: Wow.
6: And there's many countries, many. Mm-hmm. The world, when we talk about missions, we kind of talk about the 1040 window, which is a geographical definition that goes, you know, the lines of latitude 10 and 40 and goes across the north of Africa, the Middle East, into parts of Asia. So you've got this stretch of the globe where the majority of those that have not heard the name of Jesus live.
0: Mm-hmm.
6: And actually, that's where more than half of the world's population live.
4: Mm-hmm.
6: More than half, a huge amount.
0: Mm.
6: So you have countries where not only has the gospel not arrived, but it is illegal to evangelize.
0: Yes. Mm.
6: So these are really hard places.
0: Mm-hmm.
6: And Adventist Frontier Missions, AFM, works as a supporting ministry. Mm-hmm. It's a member ministry of ASI. So for us, ASI is so important because we come together with a group of people that are doing like-minded service. AFM has a very specific mission and vision. Mm-hmm. The mission that we have is to establish indigenous, meaning local, native-speaking, Seventh-day Adventist church-planting movements among these unreached people groups.
0: It's a wonderful plan.
6: It is. So, you know, you think about the beauty it is of us sharing Christ in the marketplace.
0: Mm-hmm.
6: If somebody goes to work and they can meet somebody that's a Christian. What if you live in a country and there are no Christians?
0: Right.
6: Well, you know, I've heard a lot of people say, well, that's what media is for.
0: Mm-hmm.
6: And media definitely has its place.
0: Oh, sure.
6: It definitely,
0: but somebody's got to do the media.
6: When you live in these countries and you realize that the government controls the internet sites.
0: Yes.
6: And we have many, many countries where if you land in that country and you look up, hey, I'm going to look up this or that media site, they're blocked. You can't even open them in those countries.
0: Wow, amazing.
6: That's right. And or it's not in the language that the people speak.
4: Mm.
6: So the Lord still has a real special place for people who are businessmen, who are professionals, who are members of this church that say, Lord, I want to go somewhere where I can shine Jesus in a place that there are no opportunities to learn about Jesus.
0: That is right. You know, and we all have a calling, right?
6: That's right.
0: The Lord is calling and prompting our hearts. And you may be thinking, oh, no, not me. I mean, I'm the type of person that would be, no, that's not for me. But when we give, well, it's better to give than to receive.
6: Mm-hmm.
0: It is so satisfying and fulfilling when you give a Bible study, when you see God's power transforming someone's life, when you bring joy to somebody's life, or even people out in the marketplace, you're different from all the other people.
6: Yep.
0: But you know what? We need resources. We need tools. We need strategic planning. I hear so many reports at ASI conventions that I just know you need to bring a notebook with you.
6: Yeah, that's right.
0: And jot down so many ideas because it is contagious, definitely. So we are the church working together. You have the creative access countries, marketplace business missions, and what else do you do out there?
6: Yeah, that's right. So AFM is actively recruiting people who are willing to go into a country where there's no Seventh-day Adventist presence.
0: Okay.
6: So if you're going to go into another country, that means you're going to spend a while learning the language and the culture so that you can share Jesus in a way that people understand.
4: Mm-hmm.
6: You know, you can tell the message, but like, what does that look like in this culture?
0: Would that be like lifestyle from living, you know,
6: yeah, people. Yeah, absolutely, in every aspect. I'll just give you an example. When we study missions, the study of missions asks the questions of how does the gospel affect your day-to-day life? Imagine I come to you in a country where you don't see any churches, you don't know any Christians, you've never met a Christian, and you come and you share the message of Jesus. Well, it's a beautiful message, but then when I go home, what does it mean to be a Christian when I go to a wedding? What does a Christian wedding look like?
0: Right.
6: What does a Christian funeral look like? These are questions that you and I don't ask ourselves because we grew up in a Christian world that already answers these, but maybe you're going into an animistic or a Islamic or a Buddhist world where they have all these traditions, that everything you do has traditions that have spiritual meaning. How do you substitute those with biblical meanings to the things you do? What does it mean to accept Jesus? And so our missionaries need to take the time to study the culture and be able to communicate that and say, being a follower of Jesus means in this culture you can marry this way, or you can have a ritual this way, and really making the Bible and Jesus understandable in their cultural in their worldview.
0: That's a culture shock for the missionary.
6: Absolutely. Yeah, and man, do we have so many stories. And if I would love to share a story or two with you.
0: In the second hour, I'm sure you can.
6: Yes, because, you know, missionaries go out and the things you do and the foods that you see and the smells that you encounter and the sounds and the noises. You know, my wife and I have lived 19 years overseas, and we spent a large portion of that in a Christian nation. But they need missionaries. But when God called us to go to a very different side of the world, in a creative access country, when we say creative access, we are saying countries where it is illegal to come and share Jesus openly. So how do you do that? Creative access means that you are creative in the way that you can be. You have to be creative in maybe even how you can live. How do you have a residency in that country? And that's where we have a whole area of missions, the study of missions, called business as mission. And it really lines up so much with what ASI teaches and believes. And that is, your business, and listen carefully, because people say, well, you know, I'm going to do my business so that I can make money to sponsor missions. That's not business mission. Business mission means I understand that my profession, that the call God gave me is my mission. And like I'm interacting with my clients or my patients or my colleagues, my business partners, in a way that lives out the gospel, that shows Christian values. And business as mission means you take a professional, a businessman, an entrepreneur, and you say, now you go do that in a country where there's no Christians. Imagine if you're a Christian businessman and you can go into a country, you open a business,

0: who this eternal God is.
1: Amen.
0: And he tells us that the seventh day is a day of rest, that
1: Amen.
0: We can have reflection with him, and you can use your business as a mission in
1: yes.
0: sharing Jesus.
1: Definitely, definitely. Well, this hour is over, guys. Ladies. So I've been blessed to hear all these stories and all the efforts that you're putting forth. And we're going to give you some more information on the second hour. We do not want you to miss it. So grab your glass of water. Take a little break. We'll be back in about 2 minutes. So make sure you young people are listening in and encourage your neighbors to even tune in and learn about the opportunities they have to serve Jesus through the marketplace. We'll be back.

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1: Tim Zimmerman, King's Brass, will perform hymn classics with a contemporary twist at Houghton Lake Global Methodist Church on June 24th at 7 o'clock p.m.
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4: Well, welcome back to the second hour of 3ABN Today Live. My heart is leaping for joy. This past hour went by really fast, and it's encouraging to hear, and it's energizing to hear the passion and feel the missionaries' hearts for souls. So ASI is a tool in God's hands to help us all in our mission walk, in our Christian walk. So we want to continue. Allow me to present to you the ASI President, Johnny Halton. I'm glad you didn't leave.
5: I'm still here. Got nowhere else I'd rather be.
4: Amen. Cody, thank you for being here as well.
6: Thank you. It's good to be here. It's been a delightful conversation.
4: Yes, it has been. And Brad, thank you for all that you do with AFM.
7: Amen. Mm-hmm. Absolutely. And thank you for having us.
4: Oh, it's encouraging. I'm looking forward to some stories. And of course, Rebecca Wong, who's here with us. Thank you. I admire what you do. What a blessing, ASI, with the young professionals. Mm-hmm. I think that is a community that is overlooked a lot or gets bored in our churches and tend to walk away because they don't feel part of. Yeah. So I just want you to be encouraged. There's a place for you. So just put your best foot forward and allow the Lord to give you the blessing of that sense of belonging, because you belong to a worldwide family. You're not alone. So we continue talking about AFM, which is Adventist Frontier Missions, and it's exciting to hear

0: Brad, because he's got so many stories, but yet details that we perhaps have not stopped and really contemplated. Mm-hmm. You study your profession, you feel God's call, and it is not just opening an office and per se offering literature. It's also your call to go serve somewhere mm-hmm. else in another culture. So you were mentioning, as a businessman or woman, you can open in another country mm-hmm. and run it the Christian way. So what is a Christian way?
1: Yeah, I really like that question. And I think that that is one of the biggest blessings, in my opinion, about ASI and understanding you can mm-hmm. come together and have experiences with other business people, other people
0: yes.
1: who use their lifestyle. I think that missions is a lifestyle. It's
0: yes.
1: not an activity.
2: Sure.
1: It's mm-hmm. not an activity. It's
2: right.
1: a lifestyle.
2: That's right.
0: Yes.
1: And I personally believe that every one of us are missionaries.
0: Mm-hmm.
1: I like to think of the word as missionary as our last name. And so our first name could be dentist. Dentist missionary.
0: Mm-hmm.
1: It might be teacher missionary.
0: Yes.
1: It might be seamstress missionary.
0: Mm-hmm.
1: It might be waiter missionary. Mm-hmm. But like everybody understanding mm-hmm. that God has put you where He's put you with your profession
0: mm-hmm.
1: to be a missionary, to share Jesus.
0: Mm-hmm.
1: And so there's no secret to it. It's just live Jesus in everything you do.
0: Yes.
1: So I'll give you an example, though, of what that could look like. We have many businesses operating in creative access countries. So these are countries where you might need to be a business person to live in that country.
0: Wow.
1: Because you cannot come in and say, I'm an evangelist, I'm a Bible worker,
0: mm-hmm.
1: I'm a missionary, I'm here to share Jesus. It's illegal.
0: Right.
1: So you can come in and say, I'm a foreign investor,
0: mm-hmm.
1: or I'm coming in as an employee in an organization, in an international
0: right.
1: organization.
0: Mm-hmm.
1: Oftentimes, if you come in as a business owner and you open a business, you have a immediate connection in society.
0: Mm-hmm.
1: I mean, you're connected with other business operators. So AFM has many business endeavors mm-hmm. that allow our missionaries to have an identity in that country and also have a visa to live in the country.
0: Okay.
1: I'll give you an example without saying the country name or the city, because it is a creative access country. There is a city in Southeast Asia mm-hmm. of over 10 million people where there is one Seventh-day Adventist church, one. In 10 million people in one city.
0: Wow.
1: And that church has maybe 30 members.
0: Wow.
1: And AFM has missionaries that have opened a restaurant.
0: Mm-hmm.
1: So it's a business. It's yes. a legally incorporated restaurant.
0: Yes.
1: Owning the restaurant gives them an identity. It gives them a platform to interact with the
0: right.
1: public.
0: Mm-hmm.
1: And the restaurant is very intentional.
0: Mm-hmm.
1: It is a vegetarian restaurant.
0: Yeah. Yeah.
1: If you go in, and I just visited recently,
0: okay.
1: you see on the wall in the local language, New Start.
0: Oh.
1: But it's got its own twist on it, but
0: right.
1: it's the exact New Start, but in the local language.
0: Right.
1: And they come in, you come into this restaurant, you walk in off the road, and you go, wow, this is a beautiful restaurant. Hey, vegetarian food. And they will intentionally invite you to a health club.
0: Nice.
1: And then those health clubs mm-hmm. will invite them to another activity.
0: Right.
1: And continue where people are beginning to form community.
0: Yes.
1: Around a healthy living
0: mm-hmm.
1: that leads them to a Bible study and knowing
0: Amen.
1: Jesus. And in that restaurant specifically.
0: Yes.
1: There was a young lady that came in, atheist, not interested in knowing anything about God.
0: Mm-hmm.
1: She came in to eat.
0: Mm-hmm.
1: She fell in love with the treatment, the
0: yes.
1: reception. She
0: nice.
1: Accepted an invitation to come to a health club.
0: Nice.
1: And that young lady is now employed in the restaurant.
0: Oh, wow.
1: But more than that, she's actively participating in the Sabbath worship group every single Sabbath.
0: Amen.
1: Through coming in as a client to eat in
0: wow,
1: the restaurant.
0: Hallelujah.
1: So that's how business as
0: Amen.
1: Mission can work.
0: That's
1: Absolutely.
0: Exciting. Very
2: exactly
0: exciting.
2: How it's supposed to work.
0: Mm-hmm. Yes, that is. Well, I know you all have stories, but I think, let me see, one thing I keep hearing, yes, that I love the word intentional.
1: Yes.
0: We have to be intentional in everything that we do. here in the States or abroad, and with everything that we do. So locally, globally, mission happens through ordinary people who are willing to serve. So as for me and my house, I will serve the Lord. Now, Cody, how does ASI actually impact local churches?
2: Yeah, well, that's a great question. Thank you for asking. You know, we've talked about using our business missionally,
0: yes,
2: or our profession missionally, talked about going to other parts of the world,
0: yes,
2: and whether they're creative access or not creative access countries, and really sharing the message of Jesus there through our lifestyle and through our words. But ASI also is seeking to have a tremendous impact on local churches as well.
0: Yeah. Okay.
2: And why is that? Mm-hmm. We're not just about we love ministries. We're a network of ministries and business people.
0: That is correct.
2: We're not just about ministries. We're not just about business people. Mm-hmm. When we are focused on mission in our business, when we're focused on mission, if God gives a vision of going to a foreign country or whatever that that other vision might be,
0: right,
2: it's going to make us more missional as well everywhere we are.
0: Amen.
2: And Rebecca, I loved your story because you mentioned about your workplace, your business,
0: yes,
2: and your home, mm-hmm, but your church. You have to triangulate that in, mm-hmm, as well.
0: Yes.
2: Because we want to be missional, that's going to bring people to a community of faith where they can grow,
3: yes,
2: in their,
3: yes,
2: faith.
0: Yes.
2: And so ASI is, yes, we're inspiring lay people. Yes, we're, mm-hmm, wanting to give ideas and help all of us to be more missional. But that is going to strengthen our local church as well.
0: Definitely. Mm-hmm.
2: You know, I don't know. I've served as a pastor, been in pastor of pastors and ministerial director.
0: Mm-hmm.
2: I don't know of a church anywhere, mm, that says, well, I wish we didn't have so many workers in the church. I have never heard that said once. Whether it's a 3,000 member church or, yes, whether it's a 6-member church,
0: right,
2: there's need for workers in the local church.
0: That is right.
2: And that is why Jesus said, pray, mm-hmm, that the Lord would send laborers into the harvest field.
0: That's right.
2: That the harvest are white and ready for harvest. Mm-hmm. We need laborers in the local church. And so how does ASI impact that?
0: Yes.
2: You know, we have the convention,
0: yes,
2: and you're hearing stories like we've been hearing tonight,
0: right,
2: of giving a Bible study, having group Bible studies, mm-hmm, in our home, being creative in our business and sharing Jesus through that.
0: Yes.
2: And that inspires us.
0: Yes.
3: Right.
2: To say, I want to fulfill the mission.
0: Amen.
2: And it makes us pray and say, Lord,
0: mm-hmm,
2: that man that was up sharing up front, I don't know him, but he had a business, and he started using that business,
3: mm-hmm,
2: for,
0: yes,
2: mission.
0: Yes.
2: What can I do,
0: mm-hmm,
2: for mission?
0: Yes.
2: Yes, that might be overseas, or it might be in our little town of 500 people.
0: That's true.
2: And how can I be missionally focused?
0: Yeah.
2: And if we can inspire all of us to be more missionally focused,
0: mm-hmm,
2: it is not just going to send missionaries to the 43% of the world that, mm, doesn't have access to Christianity.
0: Right, right.
2: But it's also going to send missionaries to the towns, the cities, mm-hmm, wherever we are.
0: That's right.
2: Our local churches.
0: Amen.
2: Because really, we love mission stories. We love doing mission work. We love all of these things.
0: Right.
2: The greatest mission ministry is actually a local church.
0: Mm-hmm.
2: Because, right, you've got to have a local community,
0: yes,
2: where people are feeding into.
0: Mm-hmm.
2: And so, you know, it helps, ASI helps to sponsor that mission-driven, impact people to be mission-minded, which then makes us more evangelistic.
0: That's right.
2: If we have lay people, mm-hmm, that are out giving Bible studies, that's going to grow our church.
0: Amen to that.
2: And that's also going to say, you know what?
0: Mm-hmm.
2: I have some of these coworkers of mine that I'd really like to be able to share with. could our church have a health program? Mm-hmm. Because if we could have a health program, I might be able to invite them to this.
0: That's right.
2: Or we need to have an evangelistic series because I've got these people I've been sharing with, but I'd love to invite them so they could hear all of this.
0: Right.
2: It's going to feed into the local church and really be a strength in our local church,
0: yes,
2: our local outreach, our local mission-driven focus. And, you know, sometimes there's this idea that if you give, you go to ASI and you hear about all this great work going on all over the world.
0: Yes.
2: Which is amazing.
0: Yes, it is.
2: That it's going to hurt the local church because we're going to want to give to the wells being drilled in Guatemala and to the Creative Access missionary over here.
0: Right.
2: But I can tell you as a pastor,
0: yes,
2: that my members that were the most engaged locally, mm-hmm, were also engaged in, well, I need to help this mission work. I,
0: yes,
2: need to help this project, mm-hmm, as well. And so it goes together.
0: It
2: doesn't hurt.
0: Mm-hmm.
2: And, you know, that's why there's a story that's told about a Christian businessman. And he said, you know, I'm working for Jesus 24 hours a day. So, well, how do you work for Jesus 24 hours a day? He says, well, in my business, all throughout the day, mm-hmm, I'm being a Christian businessman. Mm-hmm. I'm trying to look for opportunities to share Jesus.
0: Okay.
2: And then when I go home and I'm asleep at night, I'm helping to sponsor a missionary in China.
0: There you
2: who
0: go.
2: Who is preaching the gospel in China.
0: Different
2: and
0: time
2: so,
0: zone.
2: That's right. So I'm a missionary 24 hours a day.
3: Amen.
2: But I think God wants all of,
0: amen,
2: us to be missionaries,
0: amen,
2: 24 hours a day.
0: Yes. Yes.
2: In where we are. And, mm-hmm, so, you know, it doesn't drain funds or resources or time.
0: Mm-hmm.
2: It actually adds mission focus to the local church.
0: Mm-hmm.
2: It helps people be more engaged. And Rebecca, you talk about the what do you call it, the refugee days that the church that,
0: yes,
2: you were involved, refugee,
0: yes,
2: ministry. It comes together.
0: Amen.
2: You're working for refugees, and,
0: yes,
2: well, you're, they're your students.
0: You're serving.
2: And you can bring it together as the church.
0: That's right.
2: And so it helps. And, you know, it reminds me of something we're told, that when missionary work is advanced,
0: yeah,
2: in the mission fields, it's going to help our mission work at home,
0: mm-hmm,
2: in every way.
0: Amen.
2: And so ASI, yes, we want to inspire lay people. Yes, we want to support and help lay ministries and supporting,
0: that's
2: ministries.
0: Right.
2: But we also want to see every local church,
0: mm-hmm,
2: that is inspired and encouraged as well.
0: Well, it sounds like the whole church boards need to go to ASI.
2: Amen.
0: Leadership.
4: I'll just share too, just building on what Cody just shared.
0: Okay.
4: You know, I go to the Crowley Seventh-day Adventist Church,
0: okay,
4: just outside of Fort Worth, Texas, and we have quite a few ASI members that are part of our church.
0: Mm-hmm.
4: And it is a very dynamic church that is alive and constantly reaching out to the community. We had,
0: right,
4: we had two reaping evangelistic events this past year, 2025. We had a 3ABN rally.
0: Nice.
4: We have sports camps that we run in the summertime, inviting the community to come in and be involved and engage with some of our members.
0: Yeah.
4: We have an outreach that we do with homeless people. So there's just, because we have those people that are very active and, mm-hmm, and feel very, you know, committed to sharing Christ in our community in that area, there are ASI members that are anchoring that.
0: Yes.
4: And our pastor has seen that, and he said, you know, I think ASI is so cool.
0: Yes.
4: And he actually is coming to me and says, you know, there's a couple of other members that aren't ASI members that you need to get on the ball. And I said, send them over. We're going to recruit them.
0: Amen.
4: And so, you know, to Cody's point, the local church really benefits,
0: yeah,
4: when you have members that are on fire, and that defines an ASI member.
0: That's right.
2: You know, there's another area I'd like to share too, and that is another project that we haven't talked about yet, but it's called ASI Youth for Jesus.
0: Yes.
2: And ASI Youth for Jesus is actually geared towards basically high schoolers,
0: right,
2: upper teenagers,
0: mm-hmm,
2: and before the ASI convention. So the ASI convention is first Sabbath in August and the days leading up to it, but the month before,
0: yeah,
2: we have young people, so 16, 17, 18 year olds that are in a local church. Many times they're sleeping in the fellowship hall on cots and things like that.
0: Camping out.
2: And they are learning how to be effective missionally where they are. So they're getting training on giving Bible studies, going door to door. Then they're going out to the community.
0: Right.
2: And then the neatest thing is that they are preaching an evangelistic series.
0: Praise
2: God. Many times we have church members that have been in the church for many years, and we're afraid to give a Bible study. We're afraid to preach an evangelistic series.
0: Right.
2: These are teenagers that are going and taking the tool that ASI has, New Beginnings, and going and preaching an evangelistic series. And so we intentionally want to be a blessing and a help to the churches in the area that we come for that national ASI convention for.
0: Excellent.
2: And so it's there's lots of ways.
0: Yes, definitely. And, you know, it is encouraging to see the reports by the Youth for Jesus, all the experiences, all the divine appointments. Mm-hmm. You know, we were mentioning Little Arthur or, not Little Arthur, Arthur.
4: Uncle Dan and Aunt Sue.
0: Yes. Yeah. When those were recorded for how many years has that been around, right?
4: Long time.
0: And our mission spotlights, you know, remember when we used to read the mission report? But nowadays, we can sit and listen to the missionaries giving these reports, and you can live the experiences with them. So I love that you can touch the actual project, if you will, rather than just listening and envisioning it. Here we have missionaries that have gone there, have pictures, and I believe, Rebecca, you have pictures, right? Those got pictures and video we're going to share during this hour.
4: So it's
0: encouraging to see it all. And yes, the Water for Life, when I see those well water, you know, when they go to a community and don't, where they don't have any running water. And it just brings me to tears how the Lord provides through the ASI members, you know. And we come back home and we're like, we need to do something else. We need to do something more. We're not doing enough. So anyhow, okay, I have in my notes children and family emphasis. You know that there are many families watching tonight. So what are we going to do with all these families that go to ASI?
4: Well, just to follow up on some of what Cody was sharing with you for Jesus program, you know, this is a program that we've run for, I think, 15 plus years.
0: Long time.
4: Very, very long time. And, you know, it models something in the local church, showing young people doing it, but the impact that it has on the young person as they go through. I've had many people that have gone through that program, some of my own relatives, some of my cousins, that say that process really changed their spiritual experience in a meaningful way. Because, you know, many times, you know, there will be Adventist young people that will grow up Seventh-day Adventist, but then they leave, you know, our fellowship. But going through this kind of process actually cements them very strongly in our church. And I think that, you know, this is one of the reasons a lot of people want to bring their families to the Seventh-day Adventist Church. Like you were saying, Brad, your boys remember as young young men saying, this is something. And now that they're older, they want to come back. No, that isn't always the case. We
0: That's
4: don't always
0: right.
4: see that with our Adventist young people. But ASI provides that kind of platform. And it's something that we put a lot of thought and effort into our children. We spend quite a bit of money making sure that we bring in the proper resources, the people that are the best at teaching our young people, because, you know, the first thing we know the Lord is going to say to us is, what have you done with the children that I've given to you, right? We take that very seriously at ASI. And so people that are interested in getting involved in this way, when you come to convention, this is something that we've thought about a lot. It's family focused. We really think a lot about how the experience can actually impact in a spiritual way. It's just not entertainment.
0: Right.
4: A lot of people, it's just, let's entertain the kids. But that's not what we're about. We want to create a deeper experience that's going to stick with them. You know, as they grow and as they move on into life.
0: You know, Danny, it could be that there's a family that have youth in the church, and they hear this Youth for Jesus and all these opportunities, but there are families within that community or that church that don't have any children. And I think that we all should invest in sending or supporting our children to go as missionaries. There are so many mission projects that they can be involved in. And maybe there's a woman or a man in the church that who have the means, you know, to help this young person, to have that Marking for Life experience to serve with Youth for Jesus. I don't know all the details of how it works. I'm assuming in the website they can get more information.
2: And you know, I would say about that that there's you can still if there's somebody that is watching.
0: Yes.
2: Says, I'd like my son. I'd like my daughter. I'd like my grandson. I'd like my granddaughter to go. Or even you know there's somebody in the church that I think this would be a great experience for them. There's a few slots still available that you could go to the website and you can see it. It's asiministries.org. And then that'll direct you to the
4: Youth
2: for Jesus website as well, where that can be done. But, you know, I just, it's, these programs are so important. I'm a father, and I have, as I've seen my daughters grow, and they're not all grown, but as they have gotten older, I've realized how important it is as a father to provide opportunities for them to be have mission-minded and committed Adventist friends.
0: That's
4: right.
2: And that is the one of the best investments that we can do for our children is give them opportunities because when they're toddlers and young, the home is everything to them.
0: Right.
2: And then as they get older, friends become much more important to them.
0: That's right.
2: We need to have them in places where there's going to be mission-minded, solid young people that are going to be an influence to them. And I have a friend, and he went to the Youth for Jesus program, I think 4 years is what he was telling me.
0: 4 years.
2: And he did different things there, preached and did different things. But he said, I am in, and he's a pastor today, that I'm in the church and ministry today because of ASI Youth for Jesus.
4: Amen.
0: Wow.
2: And so
0: praise God.
2: These are important. But, you know, it's also, you mentioned the children and family and the programs that we have for young people. ASI is not just for the mature.
0: That's right.
2: For everybody.
0: Yes.
2: And we want to encourage families with children to be there. These are going to be solid kids programs that are going to be, as you said, missionally focused. And ASI is for everybody.
0: That's right.
2: The young professionals, the families with kids, and those that have lots of experience, and we can learn from their experience as well.
0: That's right.
2: It's a big family.
0: And I'll just, Jesus started his ministry at age 12, right?
2: That's right.
0: So be encouraged.
4: You know, one of the things that we talk about at convention, he's talking about, we have tracks for young professionals. You know, that you can come, and if you're wanting to have a specific set of meetings that's geared specifically for them. My wife came to me and she said, you know, Danny, you need to have something at convention that deals with an engaging Sabbath school so we can come and learn about how we can make that more exciting and you know, more impactful on our young people. So we have a whole track that's designed specifically for that, for families that want to say, hey, you know, I'm volunteering. This is another way we strengthen the church. Say, hey, we're going to bring in some special resources that have the freshest, latest ideas, the greatest resources you can get that will really make an impact on your children when they go back to church and they're in their primary class or they're in their junior class. So these are all things that we are very intentional about at our conventions.
0: Amen.
2: And I also want to mention that
0: that
2: the young people want to not just come and listen. They want to have a mission. They want to have a purpose. They want to have a project that they can get engaged in. My daughter said it, told me one point, she said, well, I would never leave the church because I'm so engaged in the church. We want our young people to be engaged. And I'll tell you, there is probably no better place to be than the ASI convention to learn about ways and opportunities to get engaged, whether it's a student mission year with AFM or other organizations, whether it's another ministry that's doing something, whether it's young professionals that are banding together and saying, let's work together as young professionals, let's strengthen one another. It's ASI is all about mission and encouraging us to fulfill mission, and that's exactly what our young people need to do.
0: Yes, definitely. I want to remind you that at home, you know, there's a lot of work to do, and there are a lot of resources. But one important thing of the convention, you go to the convention and you will leave different.
1: Mm-hmm.
0: The Holy Spirit works in our hearts and leads in the programming and leads in these different ministries so they can show you and share miracle stories that God has done. So you may say, oh, you're so busy, you're doing this and you're doing that. Well, guess what? Our faith is strengthened.
1: Amen.
0: And the Lord speaks and we heed to his word, and that is how we are able to go forward and have these testimonies of success stories. Otherwise, if the Lord is not in it and if it's not spiritually edifying us, it's not going to be successful.
1: Mm-hmm.
0: So definitely you guys have devotionals during the convention. We have a video, Danny. I know we do. We're going to go there in a minute, but I want to hear from Rebecca. Rebecca, you have some stories as well.
3: Absolutely. I just wanted to comment on something what Cody was sharing.
0: Please do. Mm-hmm.
3: I really see missionality is contagious.
0: Mm. Yeah.
1: Yes.
3: And the carrier is people.
0: Mm-hmm. Yeah.
3: If you don't have people, it's going to die.
0: That's right.
3: So when you come to ASI, you catch the bug. Can
0: yes.
3: I say that?
0: Yes.
3: You catch the bug of missionality.
0: Yes. Mm.
3: And not just in the programming, which is powerful because you
0: yes,
3: learn how to share mm-hmm. Christ in a practical way, but through the people I have found have been the most value, right? They say your network is your net worth, right?
1: Mm-hmm.
3: And so who you know and the connections mm-hmm. that are made,
0: yes.
3: I have found so much value in coming to
0: Amen.
3: ASI.
4: Yes.
0: Mm-hmm.
3: Particularly as a young professional,
0: yes.
3: you're coming, you're looking for mentorship, you're looking for people who've done and
0: That's
3: shared
0: right.
3: and pioneered in businesses and in ministries,
0: mm-hmm.
3: and you want to learn and grow in that.
0: Yes.
3: So coming and not just hearing, knowing, oh, this is how you do it,
0: right.
3: but seeing people who've actually done it.
1: Mm-hmm.
0: That's right.
1: Mm-hmm.
0: Mm-hmm.
3: You've been in the mission field 19 years.
0: Yeah.
3: You've started a business.
1: Mm-hmm.
3: You've started this ministry.
0: Mm-hmm.
3: Tell me more.
1: Mm-hmm.
0: Right.
3: And then through that, the sparks catch on and
0: yes.
3: the sparks catch on.
0: Amen.
3: To
0: Amen.
3: Activate all of our church members
0: uh-huh.
3: to get involved in ministry.
1: Yeah. Yeah.
0: Yes.
3: And I can trace back and I'm like, wow, that's where the Lord started with me.
0: Mm-hmm.
3: He just was like, inspired, whoa, okay, what if I did this? What if I did this? Okay, let's just try it. Let's see what happens.
0: We can change one life at a time.
3: Absolutely. Yeah.
0: Begins with us, definitely.
1: Let me just add one little thing to what Rebecca's saying.
0: Well, I don't know. No, I'm just kidding. You go right ahead.
1: Nobody's talking about it, but the conventions have a really fun food opportunity. And what that means is you go to a meal, you know, you have your meals at the convention, obviously.
0: Right.
1: But it's about networking.
0: Yeah.
1: Because when you go to get your meal,
0: mm-hmm.
1: you go through line and you sit at a different table with someone different at every single
0: That's
1: meal.
0: That's right.
1: And you get those, exactly what Rebecca's saying, you sit at a table, everybody gets seated and you go, okay, why don't you all say your name and where you're from, what do you do?
0: Exactly,
1: and you start networking
0: that's
1: at
0: fun.
1: A meal and you meet these people, you're like, wow, that's so cool. It's an amazing opportunity.
0: Definitely.
3: And not just at the meal times. I mean, my favorite place is walking through the booth.
0: I love that. Oh,
3: once
0: my.
3: You walk in, you're like, whoa. I
0: and all this
3: everywhere.
0: Free material to take home with you. I have to stick to the pen.
4: My kids love going around and collecting that. That's a game for them. But you know, but they're learning. You know, it sounds kind of cliche because they're going around. But at the same time, they're beginning to learn about
0: of
4: some
0: course.
4: Of these ministries.
0: Yes.
4: And what they do, and they have to stop, and some have to do something to get something.
1: That's
4: but you know,
1: right.
4: so it's a bit of a game.
0: Yeah.
4: So even with our kids, but the exhibit hall, it's so dynamic.
0: Yeah.
4: There's so much energy and creativity,
0: uh-huh.
4: and you can just feel it. You can kind of
0: mm-hmm.
4: sense it, and it's very inspiring. It's
0: yes,
4: probably
0: it is.
4: One of my favorite parts of ASI
0: mm-hmm.
4: as well.
0: Amen. Oh, I love the exhibition hall. Yet another new ministry comes in, and
1: mm-hmm.
0: oh, what country are you from? And it's impacting so many countries.
1: Mm-hmm.
0: Okay, Danny, we have a video, and but we will need to talk about the ASI convention. We said the first weekend in May, in August. Sorry,
2: July 29th through August 1st. So
0: okay.
2: First Sabbath in August and the days leading up to it.
0: All righty, take it away.
4: Well, let's maybe go now and watch this video to give you a sense and a little bit of a flavor of what an ASI convention is like.
0: Okay.
5: Every year, we hear the same thing after ASI convention. I'm so glad I came.
6: On July 29 through August 1st, ASI is gathered in Phoenix, Arizona at the Phoenix Convention Center. Our theme is Hasten the Day, Prepare the Way.
5: It's a time designed for the real work of evangelism, for families, kids, missionaries, ministries, and lay leaders, all coming together to be encouraged and focused on sharing Christ in our everyday lives.
6: From practical seminars and inspiring plenaries to the exhibit hall where you'll see what God is doing around the world.
5: ASI Convention reminds you that you're part of something bigger and that God has called all of us.
6: So if you haven't registered yet,
5: now's a good time.
6: We'd love to see you there.
0: Sure enough, we'd love to see you there. Even I would love to see you there. So once again, that is the ASI Convention that will be taking place in Phoenix, Arizona. Donnie?
4: I just want to reiterate, you know, many people have plans that they do for summer. They, you know, they want to take a vacation or they think, well, how can I block this time? And, you know, is it really going to be worth it? Just come once. Just come one time and experience what we've been describing, because it will be life-changing for you and your family. We really believe that. And the entire, you know, this year our theme is Hasten the Day, Prepare the Way. And we put that together with a lot of thought.
0: Yes.
4: You know, we all have agency as Seventh-day Adventists, as Christians, as followers of Christ. You know, and the idea is we can actually hasten His coming if we'll put our shoulder to the plow and go to work. You know, we know the Lord has wanted to come for some time. And we, you know, He could have very, very easily said, hey, I want this to be very efficient. I'm just going to send some angels out. We're going to do this all at one time. Everyone's going to make a decision. He hasn't done that.
0: That's right.
4: He relies on us as human beings, and He wants us to He says, my yoke is easy and my burden is light. He wants to get in the traces with us. He wants us to do that work because it changes us.
0: That's right.
4: And this is what really ASI Convention is all about. So just, if you haven't come, just come one time.
0: Yes.
4: And it will be a life-changing experience for you and your family.
0: Danny, one of the things that people worry about is that, oh, we don't know anyone there. What's going to happen?
4: Oh, we're a friendly bunch. We're a very friendly bunch.
0: I do believe that you have meetings with the people that go visit for the first time.
4: Yes.
0: So there are special services for you guys. So don't feel like you're going to walk in and, you know, sit in a little corner.
4: Oh. We have a new member process where we actually let you wear a special color lanyard and people will greet you.
0: Okay.
4: They'll come up and introduce themselves. We have a special first-time member, or first-time visitor breakfast.
0: Okay.
4: Where we'll sit down and we'll say, hey, here's what ASI is about.
0: Right.
4: Here are some of the things that you're going to want to be aware of and experience. And so we're very, very welcoming. We love to have new people come. Usually once they come once, they never leave.
0: Amen.
4: And so please, we would love to have you come to our
0: Excellent.
4: Convention.
0: Excellent. Thank you so much. All right. Well, we are going to take a moment to address our friends and family at home. Please make sure, you know, once this program airs, I know it will, you know, broadcast again. It'll be in social media and whatnot. Share with others. Share with your church, with the personal ministries director of your churches, so they can also learn more about ASI and its purpose and how it serves your church. So, Danny, talk about the Bible studies and what other things that can someone watching tonight who feel God calling them to do more of His work.
4: So, you know, one of the things that ASI is designed to do is to inspire people to make that first step. And the Lord blesses those first steps. And so we have these members in action that they'll hear that will say, hey, if they're doing it, you know, we can do it too. And the Lord blesses our efforts. And that's really part of what ASI is about.
0: Yes.
4: I would like, forgive me, because we're big into the members in action and hearing some of the inspiring stories.
0: Yes.
4: I know Brad has a couple more stories that I think we really need to hear.
0: Come on, Brad,
4: so
0: you're bursting into
4: the Brad, you know, members in action and hearing inspiring stories is a big part of what ASI
0: Definitely.
4: Does.
0: Definitely.
4: And Brad, I know we only have a little bit of time left, but some of the stories you were telling us before we came on air, they're very inspiring, and I'd love to hear maybe one or two more.
1: Absolutely. You know what? And I'm going to just invite you as I start telling the story. I want to see you at ASI, and I was just thinking about this. You know what? What if you who are watching make a decision and you come up to each of us at ASI and say, hey, I saw you on the program.
7: Yes,
0: that would be nice.
1: That'll make us excited.
7: Cool.
1: Very nice. And if you come, you're going to hear a bunch of stories because we are going to have a lot of people there sharing and members in action on plenaries and breakout sessions. So please come and visit us and we'll be excited for that. I want to tell you a story about one of our missionaries who was working in the Philippines. Now, if you know anything about the Philippines, you're going to say, the Philippines isn't unreached. We've got Adventist universities in the Philippines.
0: Hospital.
1: That's exactly right. But the Philippines is a chain of islands, and there are many right. islands that are completely unreached.
0: Yes.
1: And AFM had a family move to the Philippines almost 3 decades ago and began working with a group. Now, this group, the Hmong Yang people, are a very specific group. They have their own dialect, their own language. They live very isolated from the rest of the Philippines. And Christian denominations had tried to work among these people for 400 years with no success. When AFM's missionary family began working among those people, AFM, once again, its model is you teach people about Jesus in a way that they're going to understand, but they become, maybe they're ASI members and we don't even know.
0: Amen.
7: I like that.
1: People, yeah, that's right. They're disciple makers. That's
0: right.
1: What AFM does. It's about sharing Jesus with someone that begins to share Jesus.
0: Yes.
1: You can't learn about Jesus and not share him.
0: Mm-hmm.
1: And so AFM believes in starting church planting movements where the first church is started by the missionary, but then that church goes out and starts another church.
0: Mm-hmm.
1: And that second church starts a third church. So it's not the missionary doing all these. It is the people themselves.
0: The indigenous.
1: When they learn about what it means to be a Christian, they begin to put that in practice. So the very first Bible study you have, you finish it by saying, who can you share what you learned today with? Pick a person.
0: Yes.
1: So you challenge them.
0: You challenge
1: every study.
0: Nice.
1: And so in this group of the Hmong Yang people, one of our AFM missionaries began working and planted their first church.
0: Mm-hmm.
1: And that church began to plant another church.
0: Thank
1: I want to tell you that in that people group today, we have 47 churches. And that's five generations. 47. That means that one church planted a second.
0: Right.
1: That second planted a third. That third planted a fourth. That fourth planted a fifth. So it wasn't the first that planted four.
0: Right.
1: It's consecutive generations. But I want to tell you a specific story that just happened recently among one of those church plants. One of the young men who had learned about Jesus from another local, who had learned it from another local, he went back to his village. So you're talking about an island,
0: right?
1: And you start in a village, and then those locals go and travel to other islands, to other villages.
0: Mm-hmm.
1: And he went to his village, and he began sharing Jesus. But the people weren't really interested.
0: Mm-hmm.
1: They kind of listened, and they go, "Man, I don't know. Mm-hmm. This is a worldview that's very different." And he's sharing.
0: Right.
1: Him and his wife were living there in their raised house. You know, you go up the steps into the house, kind of a hut there in the jungle setting.
0: Mm-hmm.
1: And his wife was pregnant. And the night that she delivered, their baby was born. And he heard the first cry. He was outside. The man heard the first yell from the wife.
0: Aww.
1: It's a boy from the lady that was helping his wife.
0: Right.
1: And then very shortly after, he heard his wife's voice.
0: Mm-hmm.
1: And she said, "He's dead."
0: Mm-hmm.
1: And he went up the stairs and he saw his baby. And he told the story to our career missionary that lives there and said, "I put my hand on my baby and it was as cold as the rocks in the river."
0: Wow.
1: That was how he could compare. His baby was blue.
0: Mm.
1: There was no breathing.
0: Mm.
1: And they realized that the baby had been born dead.
0: Wow.
1: And you can imagine the impact for any of us. And him and his wife, after finishing the delivery, they came down and they sat as their custom were in front of their hut, and the whole village comes. And now this is the custom in that area. Every single member of the village climbed the stairs to see the dead baby.
0: Mm.
1: And then they come down and they sit with the family.
0: Wow.
1: And they spend the whole night sitting.
0: Wow.
1: And it's a time of mourning.
0: Right.
1: And as the redness of the sky began to turn and the sun's coming up, one of the villagers reminded this new Adventist, you know, the villagers weren't Adventists, but this young man who had just lost his baby was.
0: Right.
1: And he said, "Manuel, we have to bury your baby before the sun comes up, you know." And at that moment, this young Adventist missionary who had been spending the whole night and morning just realized, wait a minute, I've been learning about Jesus and that Jesus can raise the dead. And he stood up and he said, no, no, no, Jesus is going to raise my dead. And he ran up the stairs into his little hut. And the whole village was like, this guy's lost it,
0: right?
1: You know, mm-hmm. And he went up and he told the story to the career missionary that he went in and he just began praying. And he said, dear Jesus, please, this is my baby. Bring my baby back. Mm-hmm. And he lay down on top of his baby and he prayed. And he said he put his hand on his baby and his baby was warm. Mm-hmm. But his baby wasn't breathing. The baby was warm, but he wasn't breathing. And he said, well, what do you do? And he remembered that he had seen when a baby's born, somebody smacks him on the back.
0: Right.
1: So he smacked his baby on the back, and the baby let out a big cry.
0: Wow.
1: And the villagers heard. And he went down the stairs with his baby. Now, keep in mind that every single villager had gone up those stairs, had seen the dead baby, and had spent the night mourning together, and he brought down his dead baby and his alive baby. And he said, Jesus raised my baby to life.
0: Wow.
1: And there is a very thriving church in that village.
0: Powerful. Yeah, you have to believe, you know. You know, you're seeing it. What a witness. That is a tremendous story.
4: Sometimes we forget how powerful our God
0: is. That's right. We focus on the problem, how big the problem is, and we forget how big our God is.
4: Powerful.
0: Thank
4: our
0: you
4: God
0: for
4: is.
0: Sharing that. It's a heartbreaking story, but praise the Lord, it ended up with a miracle.
1: Absolutely. You know, yes. what Danny was saying, God uses us. I love what he said, because God could do this way better than we can, but he chooses to use us because, for many reasons, but I think as we work for God, as we answer that call to be missional, as businessmen, as disciples of Jesus, we get to experience the joy sharing Jesus with somebody. It is joyful when you have participated in this process and you see that light bulb come on and somebody accepts Jesus. Yes. What a pleasure that
0: is. Amen. Yes. Amen. Yes, let's take words of encouragement, words of peace to one life at a time, and we will be able to spread the word, and Jesus will be back. Mm-hmm. So what words would you like to share, Rebecca, to say goodbye to our viewers?
3: Wow.
0: I know.
3: Oh, man. You know, I just think if there's anything I could share from my heart, of course, number one, come to ASI.
0: Yes. Amen.
3: But number two, just start where you are.
0: Yes. Mm-hmm.
3: Start scared. Mm-hmm. Start with the unknowns. Start even when you're not sure how to share Christ, or even like, how can all these crazy miracles happen?
0: Yes.
3: But it's simply when we are surrendered.
0: Yes.
3: And we allow God to permeate our lives.
0: Yes.
3: And he slowly changes our mindset.
0: That's true.
3: He slowly changes our vantage point to see and to look at the entire mission field around us. Mm-hmm. Like when you just start and you pray that prayer, Lord, use me in some simple way.
0: Yes. Mm-hmm.
3: God always answers that prayer.
0: Amen.
3: And if I could share a quick story. Do we have time for a story? You know, I prayed this prayer when I was entering into teaching in the classroom. And I said, Lord, I don't know how to reach all of my students. Mm-hmm. They come from such diverse backgrounds, from escaping the Taliban in Afghanistan to the Ukrainian war. Like, all my students have been through heavy, heavy circumstances just to get to the United States. And the Lord was just telling me, there's no secret sauce. There's no little, you know, and then boom, amazing transformation happens.
0: Right.
3: Just be present, be there, and let Jesus work through you.
0: Amen.
4: That's right.
3: So I was in the classroom, and I was teaching, you know, doing my ESL thing. And I noticed a student who had done well in the beginning of the semester, she just started dropping off. Her grades were plummeting. She wasn't showing up to class. I'm like, something's going on here. The Holy Spirit said, reach out to her. Reach out to her.
0: Mm-hmm.
3: I was like, okay, what do I do? So I reached out to her, sent her a message. I said, how are you doing? I just noticed, like, it seems like you're struggling in the class. Tell me, you know, she's like, I'm so sorry, professor. It's just, there's just a lot of things going on in my life right now, and I'm so sorry I haven't been to class, and I know I'm not doing the assignments. I'm really trying my best. And I said, oh, that's okay. I said, is there any way that I can help you? And so she started just unfolding to me what she was going through, a situation of domestic violence in the home.
4: Mm.
3: Her husband was an alcoholic, beating her in front of her two-year-old baby boy.
0: Mm-hmm.
3: And she said, I just can't focus on school right now. Home is chaotic. I'm just going through so many things. And I said, oh, I'm so sorry. I had no idea. Mm. I said, let's talk about this. Can you come to class? And then we can talk about it after class. She said, yes, yes. She comes back into class, and we talk about it, and she's just sharing everything on her heart. And I said, can I pray with you?
4: Mm-hmm.
3: She's a Muslim student, you know? She's like, yes, please, I need it. Mm-hmm. I need it. I need God's help. And I said, yes, God is there for you, even in your darkest moments.
0: Amen.
3: He's there for you.
4: Mm-hmm.
3: And that just created an open bond. Like, she just, after that, she was wanting to come every class, trying to make sure she'd be there and she'd stay afterwards, because she just looked forward to the time that she could talk with me and connect and just share what was happening in life. That semester passed, and I thought, well, I don't know if I'll see her again.
0: Right.
3: She finds me, and she's like, oh, you're teaching another class. Professor, I need to be there. She shows up to my next class the next semester. And I realized, wow, God is creating. I was like, I didn't know what I was doing, but God was creating that connection.
0: That's right.
3: And the Holy Spirit said, invite her to your home.
4: Mm.
3: Invite her to your home.
0: Yes.
3: So I reached out and said, hey, listen, you know, I have a group. We meet together, young adults, in our home. We have a wonderful meal together. We worship together. If this is something you're open to, you're welcome to join us.
4: Mm-hmm.
0: Yeah.
3: She said, yes, absolutely.
0: Mm.
3: She came to her very first time in my home, brought her two-year-old son. And as she was there, she was just beaming with joy. Mm-hmm. She was like, this feels a little like home.
0: Aww. Mm.
3: She was like, you know, since I left my country, I haven't had this kind of community.
0: Wow. Mm.
3: And she's like, when you sing together, your praises to God, like, she got out her phone, she was filming, she was like, I love this. She was like, when you sing together your praises to God, she's like, that just fills my heart.
0: Amen.
3: And through that, I was able to, you know, open up the Bible, share with her. She began this open dialogue.
0: Nice.
3: Later, she reached out to me, and she was like, Professor, you know, I know that there's four books, you know, for us Muslims, you know, there's the Quran, which she's like, I know the Quran well,
0: mm-hmm.
3: but there's these other books, the Torah, the Torah, the first five books of the Bible, the Zabur, which is Book of Psalms, Injil, which is the Gospels.
4: Mm-hmm.
3: She said, I don't really know about these other books. And somebody gave me this Injil the other day, the Gospels.
0: Yes.
3: And she was just like, I was like, oh, so interesting she would share that with her professor. And as I said, would you like to study that together?
0: Nice.
3: Yes, absolutely.
4: Nice. Praise the Lord.
3: Praise the Lord.
0: Yes.
3: So I have a special photo, too, we can share in the classroom after done with classes.
0: Aww.
3: This is my office hours. I invited her, come on in.
0: Nice.
3: Brought out my Bible. She brought her Quran. And she even had her other friend, who's Turkish, and her other friend was just waiting in the corner, like, because they wanted to go, you know, eat out after.
0: Yes.
3: And I looked at her and I said, would you like to come join us too?
0: Nice.
3: She's like, oh, what is this? I said, well, do you have a faith background? She's like, you know, I'm Muslim, kind of Muslim, but, you know, I just break all the rules. I don't know. She's like, I'm sure that it's either Islam or Muslim or Christian that's the real religion, but I don't really know which one.
0: Wow.
3: She's like, do you have any answers?
0: That's,
3: I was
0: so
3: like,
0: precious.
3: Let's talk.
4: Yeah.
0: Wow.
4: Yeah.
3: So my office hours just turned into a Bible study.
0: Amen.
3: And then they just started pelting me with questions. What does the Bible say about this?
0: Yes.
3: What does the Bible say about that?
0: Hungry.
3: Yes. And then I was just like, wow, this is how the Holy Spirit leads. Praise
0: Amen.
3: God.
4: Amen.
3: And I'm still seeing Him move and work in every little way. And it just simply starts by being open.
0: Yes.
4: Mm, that's right.
3: Surrender to the Lord, listening to His Spirit move.
0: That's right.
3: And God opens the doors.
0: Mm-hmm.
2: I think what one of the things that you said, Rebecca, is that God impressed you. There's not a secret sauce.
0: Okay.
2: And that's true for all of us.
0: Yeah.
2: God has a place for each of us. He has divine appointments like that for all of us.
0: That's right.
2: We need to be present. We need to be there. We need to be intentionally mission-focused and looking for those opportunities. Mm-hmm. And God wants to use all of us like
1: That's
2: that.
1: Right.
0: Amen.
1: Yeah.
0: I think offering a safe zone to all these people speaks highly. And they feel comfortable, they feel safe, and they feel part of. And who doesn't like to be, you know, feel part of community? We do have another picture. We want to remind our viewers the date for the ASI convention. We want you folks to make plans, so save the date, right?
4: Yes.
0: Go ahead, Donnie.
4: No, it's July 29 through August 1st. You can see some of the speakers that we have. We have a really nice balance between lay people that are, you know, you've heard stories tonight from the types of members that do the members in action at our conventions.
0: Right.
4: We also have some of our best known evangelists that come and inspire us as well. So we've talked about the theme a little bit already. Hasten the day, prepare the way.
0: Yes.
4: Please, if you're willing, mark down these dates. It's going to be in Phoenix, Arizona. It is an event like none other. Come and be inspired. Join this movement of people that are passionate about sharing Christ in their marketplace. We would love to have you there.
0: Amen.
2: And I want to add to that. It's been mentioned about the exhibit hall and things like that. And we're grateful that 3ABN airs the programs, but there's a major thing that you miss if you just watch the programs, and that's interacting with the people.
0: That's right.
2: And visiting with them and being inspired by them, learning from them in the exhibit hall, in the meals. And so I'm thankful that we can watch for those that can't attend, but it's not a substitute for actually being there.
0: It does not compare.
2: Sure,
0: I can watch them with my pajamas, you know, in my pajamas, but, you know, when you visit the booths and you get to know what everyone is doing, what creative ways of sharing Christ in the marketplace, you get encouraged. So this is definitely something that we as a family have enjoyed for years to attend. Our boys also enjoyed during their times, and that they had a chance to be part of the children's program. But, you know, sometimes we cut shy of supporting spiritual activities, Christian activities, and it's great to go on vacation and all that, but we need to give godly activities a priority. And I believe that we're living in those times that's what we need. We need to connect. We need to have that environment, that positive environment, good vibes, like people say these days, right? So it's nice for all the youth and all families to go. So I don't know if you have a few any information you want to share with our viewers. You only have 3 minutes left.
4: Well, we've covered a lot of things.
0: Yes.
4: This, it's been a wonderful dialogue, and I just want to thank everyone for the dialogue that we've had. We've talked about so many different things. But, you know, I guess I would probably bring it back and kind of summarize a little bit. You know, we've talked about what ASI is as an organization, the different elements of it, whether it's ministry-focused or professional-focused. And so, you know, for anyone that may be watching, the convention is certainly a big part of what we do, but there's a lifestyle that comes that convention is just really a catalyst for. And so if the Lord is moving on your heart, you've heard some of the stories, you've been inspired by what has been shared by Brad and by Rebecca, you know, the Lord may be speaking to you and saying, I need to get more involved in my marketplace. And we hope that that's what you're taking away from our time together on this on this program, because that's really what ASI is all about, is to inspire people to say, what can I do in my workplace? What can I do in my sphere of influence? And to just encourage you to say, pray the prayer that I prayed and that I know others have prayed around the table, to say, Lord, what would you have me to do?
2: Amen.
4: And ask him to open up opportunities for
0: you.
4: And when you do that, the Holy Spirit will move. He will work, and he will speak to you, and he'll tell you what those opportunities are. And so, if the Lord is moving on your heart in that way, come join us at our convention. Think about how you can be more intentional in sharing Christ in your marketplace. And we would love to have you benefit from the fellowship that the ASI family gives. I those are the thoughts that come to mind.
0: Amen. Well, anyone have some closing thoughts?
2: You know, I was thinking as Brad was sharing the story of the baby that was born as a stillborn and then came to life, I was thinking that we might not see that exactly, but we can see that in certain ways when we share Jesus with mm-hmm. people.
0: Yes.
2: They can be spiritually dead,
0: yes.
2: and they can become alive.
4: Mm-hmm. The life is restored.
2: The life is restored,
0: yes.
2: and that's how God wants to use us as we share Christ in our marketplace.
4: Amen.
2: The marketplace may be our work, it may be our school, it may be our neighborhood, it may be our church. It's wherever we are,
0: mm-hmm.
2: but God wants to show us His resurrection power.
0: Amen.
2: As we share Him.
0: Amen. Amen. And I would even go and say, even in our within our own family.
2: It's true.
4: Yes.
1: Yeah. Yeah, I wasn't paid to say this, but I will say, come to ASI. We're going to be excited. And if you have enjoyed the mission stories, come by and be there and have a booth.
0: Great.
1: We're going to have at least 4 missionaries flying from their field of service to ASI. Come by our booth and hear
0: Excellent.
1: More stories. And just come to ASI. We'll be excited
0: yes.
1: to meet you.
0: Well, we'll have a booth there, too.
2: Yes, you
0: so
2: will.

0: Hi, this is Vern with Michigan DNR. Here's your bear smart tip. If you happen to come across a bear out in the woods walking or hiking or camping, stand your ground, do not run or play dead. Make loud noises and back away slowly. Always provide a clear, unobstructed escape route for the bear. Rarely do bears attack. If they do, fight back. Treat bears with respect and observe them from a distance.
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And I thank you very much for inviting me into your home, or your automobile, or perhaps your truck. Or maybe you're on the move, walking tonight somewhere, listening to headphones with a Walkman or something like that. This is the marvelous medium of radio once again, where you can do a lot of different things and still join us through the ear gate. I welcome you to a few moments together and whatever you're up to at this time of the night. I would imagine most of you are thinking of retiring, not from life or from your job so much as, well, just closing the day somehow. You've turned out the lights, perhaps left a little nightlight on somewhere, locked the doors. Everyone, the animals, whatever happens to be inside, is there. So, it looks like we're all set. This is Night Sounds. I'm Bill Pierce. And it's been my distinct privilege, through the past many years, to join you at this hour through the program Night Sounds. I've often equated this particular program with a circle of love. Not to be overly sentimental, but in a sense we're like a family here, at least when we join together night after night. Something special happens. And I've entitled our program tonight, since each one bears its own distinctive trademark in a sense, the generic family. This word generic has been used quite a bit lately, and most people know what it is, but usually when we come up against a word,

word that not everyone would probably recognize. I get my trusty old massive Webster's Dictionary out, which I'm trying to hold steady here and do everything else. The word generic, let's see what it means. The definition means applied to or referring to a whole kind, class, or group. It includes. Inclusive or general? So, I think we could call this a familial or a family matter here tonight. The generic family. Usually our basis and platform of discussion is theological. We include God almost immediately in His name and His word to us through the Bible, His Son Jesus Christ as our Savior, the Holy Spirit of God as our director, our motivator, our teacher, the Bible, His word, the rule book. So with that in place, I think we're on our way. And again, thank you for being there. If this sounds a little strange to you, or if you're listening to us for the first time and aren't particularly into religious programming, which some might call this, let's just concentrate on the family. Most of us come from a family of some sort. Perhaps some were brought up in a foster home or with substitute or surrogate parents, or some authority figure or group has given us some sort of a push or beginning. But tonight, in thinking of the generic family, have you ever stopped to realize that God has a generic family? There is such a thing spiritually, because God's original purpose in creation was to obtain a generic or inclusive family of His very own. Not created only, but also generated anew. In fact, in Ephesians, the New Testament book, chapter 1, verses 4 and 5, this word, quote, "Long ago, even before He made the world, God chose us to be His very own generically through what Christ would do for us. He decided then to make us holy in His eyes, without a single fault. We who stand before Him covered with His love. His unchanging plan has always been to adopt us into His own family by sending Jesus Christ to die for us." These words from Ephesians chapter 1 in the Living Paraphrase. Let's take another verse here, Romans 8:29. Quote, "From the very beginning, God decided that those who came to Him, and all along He knew who would, should become like His Son, so that His Son would be the first with many brothers." So tonight's topic, the generic family, has a real purpose, which was to provide an eternal companion for Jesus Christ, called in the Scriptures the Bride of Christ. And in God's plan, this eternal companion is to be trained and elevated to the throne of the universe as co-regent. This is a beautiful picture of us. The Bride of Christ really referring to the believers in Jesus Christ, His family, His generic family. And tonight I've often thought of this program as not a format, but as a circle of love. That's a beautiful thought too. Let's just cue in our first music here and find out further what this circle of love really is.

The Circle of Love, a beautiful thing. Our opening music tonight by soloist Linda Pierce. This is Night Sounds, and we're here tonight discussing what might be a new term to many of you, the generic family. And again, most of us are familiar with families, and that word familiar comes to us in various forms, like the word filial, which also means the family belonging to God. When God conceived this beautiful idea of creation and redemption, he knew that the fall of mankind, or man's original sin in the Garden of Eden, he knew about this in advance, and he accepted the necessary fact of infinite suffering, of suffering himself the total consequences of our sin. Maybe some night we will get into an entire program talking about the suffering of God, because it's almost unthinkable that he would ever choose to suffer. But it was part of the plan in which you and I were included, especially if we have in any way experienced suffering or pain. But tonight's program, The Generic Family, would have as its central word love. Not just romantic love or erotic love or anything human like that, but agape love, which means familial, family, generic love, accepted all of us as we accept Jesus Christ as our Savior. Amy Carmichael wrote, "From subtle love of softening things, from easy choices, weakenings, not thus our spirits fortified, not this way went the crucified. From all that dims thy Calvary, O Lamb of God, deliver me. Give me the love that leads the way, the faith that nothing can dismay, the hope no disappointments tire, the passion that will burn like fire. Let me not sink to be a clod. Make me thy fuel, flame of God." Many of you remember a group of missionaries from Wheaton College joined together, decided to visit a group of primitives, South America, called the Auca Indian Tribe. And each one of those five guys gave his life to the Auca Indians, who attacked them and ambushed them. But prior to going, Jim Elliott, one of the group, used this particular word from Amy Carmichael, the poetess, as he gave his life in love to that tribe. "Make me thy fuel, flame of God." What a thing to say. What an all-inclusive moment of giving to God, who gave Jesus Christ to redeem us. I'd like to include you in a little account that I read a few moments ago. Philip Yancey and Paul Brand mentioned this. His name was John Carmijan, comes from India. And Dr. Paul Brand, a physician, visited this particular area of the world and was a physician to a leper colony. He said, "John Carmijan came to me in a village called Vellore, India, as a leprosy patient in an advanced state of that disease. We could do little for him surgically, since both his feet and hands had already been damaged irreparably. We could, however, offer him a place to stay and employment in the New Life Center. Because of one-sided facial paralysis, John could not smile normally. When he tried, the uneven distortion of his features would draw attention to his paralysis. People often responded with a gasp or a gesture of fear, so he learned not to smile.
Dr. Brand said Margaret, my wife, had stitched his eyelids partially closed to protect his sight. In time, John grew more and more paranoid about what others thought of him. He caused terrible problems socially because, well, maybe in reaction to his marred appearance, he expressed his anger at the world by acting the part of a troublemaker. Dr. Brand said, I remember many tense scenes in which we had to confront John with some evidence of stealing or dishonesty. He treated fellow patients cruelly and resisted all authority, going so far as to organize hunger strikes against us. By almost anyone's reckoning, he was beyond rehabilitation. Perhaps John's very irredeemability attracted my mother to him because she often got into the least desirable specimens of humanity. And she befriended John, spent time with him, and eventually led him into the Christian faith. He was baptized later in a common tank on the grounds of the Leprosarium. But conversion didn't temper John's high anger against the world. He gained some friends among fellow patients, but a lifetime of rejection and mistreatment had permanently embittered him against all non-patients. One day, almost defiantly, he asked me what would happen if he visited the local church in Villare. Well, Dr. Brand said, I went to the leaders of the church and described John and assured them that despite obvious deformities, he had entered a safe phase of the arrested disease of leprosy and would not endanger the congregation. Well, they all agreed that John could visit. The question, can he take communion, came up. Knowing that this particular church used a common cup from which to drink in their communion ceremony. They looked at each other, thought for a moment, and agreed that he could also take communion. Dr. Brand said shortly thereafter, I did take John to the church, which met in a plain, whitewashed brick building with a corrugated iron roof. Well, it was a very tense moment for John. Those of us on the outside can hardly imagine the trauma and paranoia inside a leprosy patient who attempts for the first time to enter this public kind of setting. I stood with him at the back of the church. His paralyzed face showed no reaction, but a trembling gave away his inner turmoil. I prayed silently that no church member would show the slightest hint of rejection. As we entered during the singing of the first hymn, an Indian man toward the back half turned and saw us. We must have made an odd couple, a white person standing next to a leprosy patient with patches of his skin in disarray. I held my breath, and then it happened. The Indian man put down his hymnal, smiled broadly, and patted the chair next to him, beckoning John to join him. John could not have been more startled. Haltingly, he made shuffling half steps to the row and took his seat. I breathed a prayer of thanks. That one incident proved to be the turning point of John's life. Years later, I visited Villare, made a side trip to a factory that had been set up to employ disabled people. The manager wanted to show me a machine that produced tiny screws for typewriter parts. As we walked through the noisy plant, he shouted at me that he would introduce me to his prize employee, a man who had just won the Parent
Corporation's All India Prize for the highest quality work with fewest rejects. As we arrived at his workstation, the employee turned to greet us, and I saw the unmistakable crooked face of John Kermujian. He wiped the grease off his stumpy hand and grinned with the ugliest but the loveliest, most radiant smile I had ever seen. He held out for my inspection a palmful of the small precision screws that had won him the prize. A simple gesture of acceptance may not seem like much, but for John Kermujian, it proved decisive. After a lifetime of being judged on his own physical image, he had finally been welcomed on the basis of another image. I had seen a replay of Christ's own reconciliation. His spirit had prompted the body on earth, the generic family, to adopt a new member. And at last, John knew that he belonged. This is Night Sounds. I'm Bill Pierce. Thank you for listening. Thank you for being there, especially those of you who have just heard this account. And it could be tonight that I'm speaking with someone listening who has never ever considered the possibility of being a member of the family of God, his generic, all-inclusive family in this circle of love. I particularly invite those of you who have never even considered joining or being a part of God's generic family to listen closely to this message of invitation by one of the leading contemporary artists of our time, Stephen Curtis Chapman. An invitation personally to you, to me, to anyone, to consider God's offer of the best love ever known.

join the invitation to God's family, the eternal circle of love open to you and to me, to anyone who needs to be connected, who feels detached from reality, who has no plan, no destiny, no purpose. This is your moment. And before we take our leave from each other tonight, just want to relate an incident that happened to me shortly before this program was recorded. A friend of mine invited me to a family reunion. I felt a little uncomfortable at first, but when I got there were 15 or 20 members of that family. They were all happily engaged in conversation and giving gifts to each other. Knowing that I was going to join them, they not only accepted me into the circle of love and told me I was a member of their family, but they gave me a gift too to take on my way as I left. This is somewhat in a simplistic way what God has done for us. He wants us to be in His family. Would you join that family, that generic unit of love? Just in your own way, pray and ask Him to enter your life. Give your heart to Him. It'll be the most beautiful, meaningful moment of your entire life of time and eternity. Thank you again for being with me. Our mailing address is Night Sounds, Wheaton, Illinois, 60189. Love to hear from you. If we can send a catalog or information or pray for you, let us know. Hope you have a great day tomorrow and feel connected. In Jesus' name, good night.

0: This is Max McLean. What are the blessings that result from obedience to the Lord? 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The Lord will grant you abundant prosperity in the fruit of your womb, the young of your livestock, and the crops of your ground, in the land He swore to your forefathers to give you. The Lord will open the heavens, the storehouse of His bounty, to send rain on your land in season and to bless all the work of your hands. You will lend to many nations, but will borrow from none. If you pay attention to the commands of the Lord your God that I give you this day and carefully follow them, you will always be at the top, never at the bottom. From Deuteronomy 28. Listen to the Bible. It's great for the soul.
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The theme music you're hearing is by Claude Debussy, French impressionist composer who wrote ethereal-type music. And this serves to introduce once again the program Night Sounds. Welcome, I'm Bill Pierce. I think many of us have been together through this program long enough to be on a first-name basis. Now and then we'll receive letters from someone who will say, "You and I have been together for years every night. Therefore, I can call you Bill, I think." Well, that's great. I like that. It's a familiarity that's comfortable. Now and then we'll run into someone who will come on very assertively and almost aggressively with an over-familiarity, beginning to ask intimate questions and make statements about the direction of your life and so on. Maybe some of you have been Christians so long you know all the terminology. And it is possible to become overly familiar with God. Not intimate so much as taking things for granted, assuming, presuming things that we shouldn't, perhaps even losing the respect and the wonder. We've really got to remember that no one in this world ever loved us, cared for us, did so much for us as this one called Jesus. And that's why we sing and play of him, why we broadcast night by night and go out on the road and concerts and recordings to represent him. Tonight's program is subtitled Overly Familiar. Let's stay tuned and check on our own condition.

Oh, how much he cared for you and me. That certainly should bring us into a familiarity. Not a nonchalance or indifference. With God. To know that he did that for us if we've received that gift. You know, it's so possible to appreciate someone without even really intimately knowing them. A case in point was the young lady who just sang a moment ago, the song No One Ever Cared For Me Like Jesus. We've been using her music for years and I have no idea who she is. She's never identified on any recording that I've ever played. I believe she's from the Vineyard Ministries out in California, which my son Glenn has played for in their recordings. And I don't believe he had ever met her either. So I go on appreciating her ministry, and she's totally unidentified to me. We can thank God and appreciate and absorb someone's ministry, persona, their influence, their output, their expressions, without intimately knowing every detail of their lives. A moment ago, I mentioned the possibility of being overly familiar with God. Certainly, the intimacy of knowing Jesus Christ, who came to die for us, to suffer and to give himself for us, and by his Spirit to be here to lead us day by day, would really suggest an intimacy. Someone said, Christ does not have favorites, but he does have intimates. It's not a political thing, getting into the inside track so that you can have clout or gain personal advantage. Sometimes overfamiliarity with God can be breeded by a life filled with a clutter of activity, most of which may be meaningless and unnecessary. How many of you tonight have been to meetings, committees, classes, seminars, etc.? You've traveled. Your leisure moments may be filled with golf, racquetball, tennis, jogging, shopping, fadding, redecorating, who knows what. We have so much to do and so little time to do it all. And then we can soon find ourselves rushing here and there while the stress of our constant rushing begins to take its toll. And in order to survive the pace of our lives, we turn to superficiality and escape. Mike Iaconelli in the Door magazine wrote an editorial on this with the title, The State of Our Lives. He said, we drown our stress often in alcohol or more activity or eventually in a kind of emotional lobotomy that insulates us from the passion of life. Our souls are smothered, and the result is a lethargy that results in a passionless ordinariness. Author Max Lucado calls it the agent of familiarity. He wrote, this agent of familiarity sires broken hearts, wasted hours, and an insatiable desire for more. The agent of familiarity is an expert in robbing the sparkle and replacing it with the drab. He invented the yawn and put the hum in the humdrum, and his strategy is deceptive. This agent of familiarity won't steal your salvation. He'll just make you forget what it was like to be lost. You'll grow accustomed to prayer and thereby not pray. Worship will become commonplace and study optional. With the passing of time, this agent of familiarity will infiltrate your heart with boredom and cover the cross with dust so that you'll be safely out of reach of change.
Nor will he steal your home from you. He'll do something far worse. He'll paint it with a familiar coat of drabness. He'll replace the evening gowns with bathrobes. Night out with evenings in the recliner. And romance with routine. The agent of familiarity will scatter the dust of yesterday over the wedding pictures in the hallway until they become a memory of another couple in another time. All because the poison of the ordinary has deadened your senses to the magic of the moment. Those words by Max Lozado. What does that say to any of us? I identified with some of that in there. It's possible to be overly familiar with not only God, but your husband or wife, to the point where the ordinariness will begin to subtly seep in. We'll allow things that we're not conscious of, and we begin to drift downstream. Some time ago in Night Sounds, we recorded a program called Don't Lose the Wonder. How many of you awoke this morning to thank God for whatever sleep you got, for the fact that breathing became automatic, for the sunshine that came up at a certain hour in the morning, for the fact that you had the strength to get out of bed, to do your work, to love, to listen, to laugh, to weep? It all sounds so familiar because it happens every day. What we need is a love injection, an infiltration of beauty, of re-recognition of what God has given. Some time back in our recording called Bright and Beautiful, I asked Otis Skillings, our arranger, if we couldn't use an old song of testimony. Jesus is all the world to me. I needed to sing this song again, play it on the trombone, because I needed to remind myself of the completion and the awesome thing that happened back there in Calvary 2,000 years ago. We need to be reminded in our souls and spirits what happened back there. Let's listen again and ask ourselves if indeed he is what this song suggests. What are our priorities? What's the most important thing in your life and in mine? Let's think about that for a moment.

This is Night Sounds, and I'm Bill Pierce with you. After hours, when most of you are there thinking and some fearful, some shrinking back, we find people in various states of disarray and unrest and excitement, of emotional status as we broadcast night by night. I enjoy this so much. We've done almost 5,000 of these Night Watch, Night Sounds programs. But it doesn't become threadbare. I've asked God that He will help me not to ever allow anything that we do in the ministry to become old hat. We don't want to be overly familiar with this kind of expression. And I must admit that every time I come to you, I do so with a quiet excitement because, well, you're important, you're significant, and so am I, and we are significant to the Lord. He died for us, and we need to hold on to Him and to each other with love and respect and help and comfort. And that's why this program was designed, to reach out through the darkness and touch you with love. We come upon various subject matter, and of course, in living, we have a range of emotions and occurrences, conditions, and situations. So we never run out of material because life goes on, and it comes up with new things that have to be handled and dealt with and encountered. So we're all in the same boat, basically, and have identical needs, although we come from different environments. Thank you for joining me tonight. If we can help you and be of significant contribution to you night by night, please let us know. It occurs to me that the Night Sounds Treasury, part of which we played a moment ago, is available. If you'd like a catalog of the albums and titles, our mailing address is Night Sounds, Wheaton, Illinois, 60189. Tonight, our focus is on the phrase overly familiar. We've heard about the second coming. I mentioned the crucifixion a while ago. We become overly familiar with that. Just by the rereading of it, perhaps we need a different translation of it, a paraphrase or something to get us into it again. We don't hear much about sin or the blood of Christ or the soon return of the Lord. Fortunately, I guess we can say fortunately, the Gulf War recently has turned our attention to the Mideast and prophetic things. But we tend to forget and let the drabness infiltrate our lives and thinking, even when it comes to the second coming of Jesus Christ. This can become commonplace. Some even go so far as to say the signs of the times are looking pretty good. Few generations have had it so easy as the American baby boomers. Certain plagues, such as smallpox, have been eradicated. The crime rate, suicide rate, unemployment rate, divorce rate, accident rate, in many areas have been on the decline. And we can grab these little hopeful signs and ride them to death. Some would even think the world isn't bad enough yet for Jesus to come. This is a very dangerous delusion. Some years ago, a man who lived on Long Island bought a barometer. When it arrived at his home, he was disappointed to find that the indicator needle appeared to be stuck, pointing to the sector marked Hurricane. Well, after shaking the barometer vigorously, its new owner wrote a scorching letter to the store from which he'd bought it. He posted the letter the following morning from his office in New York. And that evening, he returned to Long Island to find not only the barometer missing, but his house as well. The barometer's needle had been right on target. There had been a hurricane. Well, something far greater than a hurricane is almost upon us.
For some, it will be the greatest day of their lives to see the face of the King, Jesus. For others, however, seeing him will be the ultimate horror because they want nothing to do with him. That's why 2 Peter in the New Testament chapter 3 reads, "So then, dear friends, since you were looking forward to this, make every effort to be found spotless, blameless, and at peace with him." Now, spotless doesn't mean perfect. We can't be that way till we're with Christ. But we can live to the best of our ability, throwing out the cobwebs and the skeletons, one of which would be over-familiarity with God, retaining, accepting the wonder of it all. I was reading in Titus this morning, the New Testament, some of the things expected of not only church officials, but Christians in general. And if you go and read that chapter, you'll find out that these aren't really unreasonable. The world system, the unbeliever in Christ, has a right to see consistency in the heart and life and experience and attitudes of a believer, that we might be clean before him, before others, and before ourselves. This can happen, and that's not heroic, but we need to get into it once again. Let's listen.

cleanse our minds and to take a fresh look at the whole scene. Be grateful. Thank you, Lord, for what you've given and who you are. May we be filled with wonder, not boredom. In Jesus' name, amen. Well, I'm so grateful to you once again for joining me on another half hour of Night Sounds. By God's divine providence, let's not take the night's sleep for granted, or the sunrise tomorrow, or the mercies of God which are new every morning, but thank Him and live for Him with new exuberance. Till we meet again, our mailing address, Night Sounds, Wheaton, Illinois, 60189. Good day to you tomorrow, and good night.

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1: What? And leave our friends and comforts behind us? Hi, I'm Sasha Thomas.
2: And I'm Darrell Thomas.
1: And we would like to welcome you to A Little Heaven on Earth, where our discussions unravel the layers of parenting that we often overlook.
2: That's right. You know, it's easy to become overwhelmed by our daily tasks, and they cause negative feelings, and they start to creep up, and we forget to claim God's promises concerning His continual watch care over us in our homes. And stress not only affects the mind, but the whole body. You know, research shows that one of the greatest contributors to sickness and disease today is
1: stress.
2: Definitely. Stress is a big thing for us today, especially in this world where we have such an inundation of technology and ads and all these other things constantly
1: bombarding us.
2: But listen to the following and startling information taken from a PubMed article entitled Life Events, Stress, and Illness. The article says that the morbidity and mortality due to stress-related illness is alarming. Emotional stress is a major contributing factor to the six leading causes of death in the United States, which are cancer, coronary heart disease, accidental injuries, respiratory disorders, cirrhosis of the liver, and suicide. According to stats from Meridian Stress Management Consultancy in the United Kingdom, almost 180,000 people in the United Kingdom die each year from some form of stress-related illness.
1: Wow, that's a lot of people.
2: Exactly. And then the CDC of the United States estimates that stress accounts for about 75% of all doctor's visits. So this involves an extremely wide span of physical complaints, including, but not limited to, headache, back pain, heart problems, upset stomach ulcer, sleep problems, tiredness, and accidents. And according to Occupational Health and Safety News and the National Council on the Compensation of Insurance, meaning the people who pay our hospital bills, according to them, up to 90% of all visits to primary care physicians are for, you guessed it, stress-related complaints. So this portion of the article concludes with the following statement, saying that our immune system is another area which is susceptible

0: Stress.
1: Yeah, we hear a lot about the function of the immune system, especially today with the viruses and pandemics and epidemics growing in their prevalence, especially in our cities where there is so much exposure to social and environmental stressors. What can we do to protect our families from these constant hits to our health?
0: I'm glad you asked, because that's the focus of today's program. We're going to be talking about one of the tools that can aid entire families in gaining victories here and there in their efforts to minimize life's stressors and to invite longevity and health instead of suppressing it. So today's subject is country living. Now, what is country living?
1: Well, when I think of country living, I think of open space, nice clean air, lots of greenery, and places that are warmer. The houses are spread farther apart, not crammed together. I think of gardens. I think of a lot of outside hard work, too.
0: I think of peace,
1: Yes, definitely.
0: serenity. And one of the earliest examples of country living is found in the story of Abraham when he left his homeland. So we begin our story with Abraham in Genesis 11, verse 31, where we read that Terah, who's Abraham's father, took Abram his son and Lot, the son of Haran, his son's son, and Sarai, his daughter-in-law, his son Abram's wife, and they went forth with them from Ur of the Chaldees to go into the land of Canaan, and they came unto Haran and dwelt there. Now, the significance about Ur of the Chaldees was that it was the homeland of Abraham and his family. So, to some degree, that was all they knew at that time. And what was Ur? Well, Ur was a city of southern Babylonia, the city of the Chaldeans, and it was a center of moon worship.
1: So it doesn't sound like this was really a place that was conducive for raising a family.
0: Exactly. And let's just say that it wasn't really a place that was known to promote the worship of God with these exposures to the worship of these false gods. Ellen White gives us some key insight into the living conditions of Abraham in Ur. She said that Abraham had grown up in the midst of superstition and heathenism. Even his father's household, by whom the knowledge of God had been preserved, were yielding to the seductive influences surrounding them, and they served other gods than Jehovah. But the true faith was not to become extinct.
1: So, what could God possibly do to prevent this true faith from becoming extinct?
0: Well, God promised Abraham, who had no children at the time in his old age, that he would have descendants and that God would make Abraham a great nation. Ellen White continues saying that, and to this was the assurance added, precious above every other to the inheritor of faith. And this was the promise, that of his line the Redeemer of the world should come. In these shall all families of the earth be blessed. Yet, as the first condition of fulfillment, there was to be a test of faith. A sacrifice was demanded.
1: So tell us, Darrell, what was the sacrifice that Abraham had to make?
0: Well, some people might be thinking, well, I know Abraham, he was told to sacrifice his son Isaac upon Mount Moriah. But no, there was a sacrifice that Abraham had to make before he even left Ur of the Chaldees. And it says, the message of God came to Abraham, get thee out of thy country, and from thy kindred, and from thy father's house, unto a land that I will show thee.
1: That does sound like a sacrifice.
0: It is, and we know that
1: Personally.
0: personally. In order that God might qualify Abraham for his great work as the key sacred oracle, Abraham must be separated from the associations of his early life. The influence of kindred and friends would interfere with the training which the Lord purposed to give his servant. Now that Abraham was, in a special sense, connected with heaven, he must dwell among strangers. His character must be peculiar, differing from all the world around him. He could not even explain his course of action so as to be understood by his friends. Spiritual things are spiritually discerned. We can say from our own experience, when you're told to leave, it's hard for you to explain up front. You know, you think of Noah when he was building the ark. How could he explain to people why he's building this big boat in the middle of nowhere, seemingly, with no rain prior to this. So when you hear that voice of God, be attentive and know that when God tells you to do something, if you do it, he'll take care of you. And so Abraham was going through a similar experience. Abraham's motives and actions were not comprehended by the idolatrous kindred that he had around him, but God had told him to move forward. Then, in obedience to God's call, we're told in Genesis 12, verse 5. Can you read that for us?
1: It says, "Then Abram took Sarai his wife, and Lot his brother's son, and all their possessions that they had gathered, and the people whom they had acquired in Haran, and they departed to go to the land of Canaan. So they came to the land of Canaan."
0: Of Canaan, to which Abraham and his family were called, was what we would call rural territory. This is by definition what country living is all about. It's the decision to bring one's family away from the constant bombardment of worldly associations to bring them into closer communion with God. Does it make you a better person simply by you moving from the city to the country?
1: Definitely not.
0: No. It's like God providing you with a helping hand
1: Yes.
0: in that effort to obtain a Christ-like character.
1: So, in a practical sense, it's like deciding to move to a rural area is taking the family away from the constant stresses of city living to a simpler, quieter way of life in more country and rural locations. You know, there's a government census press release, and it states an interesting statistic about the living environment of most people living within the United States. Here's what it says: urban areas, defined as densely developed residential, commercial, and other non-residential areas, now account for 80% of the U.S. population. So that means that the rural population, the population in any areas outside of those classified as urban, is only about 20% as of 2020. So can you tell us what are the potential effects of living in a mostly urban environment as opposed to country?
0: Well, listen to this description of the effects of urban life upon our youth, as found in the book Country Living by Ellen White. It says, "Life in the cities is false and artificial. The intense passion for money getting, the whirlwind of excitement and pleasure seeking, the thirst for display, the luxury and extravagance, all are forces that, with the great masses of mankind, are turning the mind away from life's true purpose. They are opening the door to a thousand evils. Upon the youth, they have almost irresistible power. The physical surroundings in the cities are often a peril to health. The constant liability to contact with disease, the prevalence of foul air, impure water, impure food, the crowded, dark, unhealthful dwellings are some of the many evils to be met. Serious troubles are before us, and for many families, removal from the cities will become a necessity. There are a lot of distractions and a lot of things that don't draw the mind immediately to Christ.
1: You know, just thinking about the luxury and extravagance that's in the cities, I think of when I visit cities or even when we lived in Bermuda, you kind of have a desire to like dress to impress and act a certain way. But once we moved to the country, you know, that kind of desire drifted away and we might find ourselves dressing very much unlike we would dress in the city setting. So it kind of takes a weight off your shoulders a little bit.
0: Yeah, I mean, the whole subject of vanity becomes irrelevant when there's nobody.
1: To impress. So I'm going to read another quote from Ministry of Healing. "It was not God's purpose that people should be crowded into the cities, huddled together in terraces and tenements or apartments. In the beginning, he placed our first parents amidst the beautiful sights and sounds he desires us to rejoice in today. The more nearly we come into harmony with God's original plan, the more favorable will be our position to secure health of body and mind and soul."
0: And that's the ultimate objective for everyone. I know we have many listeners who may be currently living in the cities, and this is by no means a condemnation of any of you or your families for living in the cities. We also understand that for some it is not even financially feasible to move to the country, and this is where prayer and God come in. So when we consider people who don't have the opportunity to move to the country or who may not be willing to move to the country for whatever reason, There are still some things that you can do in the city that can give you that country living feel. What are some of those things from your experience, Sasha?
1: Well, one thing I did before we moved to our final country home was I started a little patio or porch garden. I got some pots and filled them with soil and planted my seeds, and it grew to like a beautiful garden that provided lots of vegetables for us. And it was really a blessing. And I was able to get that same blessing that I feel, the same joy that I feel when I go out to my garden now, I got when I went to my porch and picked those vegetables and fruit.
0: And then there's also the option of going to parks where you can get the fresh air, you can get the nice greenery and these types of things. It's beneficial for the body to just decompress, just to relax. There's also an opportunity to do different activities together as families, just getting in the out of doors in any way that you can, just to promote, just the health of body, mind, and soul.
1: Yes, and like we mentioned, you can go and rent if you can afford it. Go and rent a property that's out in a country setting. They have some that are pretty low priced. And just even for a night or 2 nights, just experience that calmness and peace and serenity. And if you can't rent it, maybe you may have a friend or know someone who lives in such a property and you can ask them, would you mind if I just come and spend a day there just so I can experience what it feels like to be in this nice country, rural setting?
0: Exactly. You can have a taste of heaven wherever you are in whatever situation you are in.
1: And let's say there's someone who's absolutely stuck in these cement walls. They cannot get out. They cannot go start a garden. There are videos on YouTube that you can just listen to. You can listen to birds singing. You
0: Yeah.
1: can listen to rain falling. You can listen to a river flowing. I used to do that when I was in school to bring me peace while I was studying. And so even that can provide you a little taste of that heaven that we're talking about.
0: It's God's character to meet us where we are. This discussion is simply our effort to pique your appetite or your interest for a better life for your families. It's true that for some, the move to the country could involve sacrifice of employment, sacrifice of associations and friendships. But consider the case of Abraham and Lot. You see, Lot chose the conveniences of the city, and for a time it appeared like all was well. That was until he and his family were brought face to face with God's judgments against the corruption of Sodom and the surrounding cities. So, what were the conditions of Sodom?
1: Let's read it in Ezekiel 16, verse 49. Behold, this was the iniquity of thy sister Sodom. Pride, fullness of bread, and abundance of idleness was in her and in her daughters. Neither did she strengthen the hand of the poor and needy.
0: Read the book of Isaiah, chapter 58, and it talks about this ministry to those who are suffering and who are burdened. But we don't want to be burdened ourselves and then try to go and help those who are burdened. We want to do what God has said, which, like Abraham, was to go out and find a place where we can talk to the Lord. Jesus, often when he would need that quality time with his father, where would he go? Would he go to the temple?
1: Nope.
0: And it's okay to go to the temple to pray, but Jesus would go out into the wilderness, into the mountains, and he would pray where he could hear the voice of the Lord more clearly. This only scratches the surface of the vice and evil that surrounded Lot's family, where there was such pride and extravagance and all these things and not caring for the poor and needy in Sodom. And it was so bad that the Bible describes Lot's stress and anxiety, saying, later, God condemned the cities of Sodom and Gomorrah and turned them into heaps of ashes. He made them an example of what will happen to ungodly people. This is taken from 2 Peter chapter 2, verses 6 to 9. And it says, but God also rescued Lot out of Sodom because he was a righteous man who was sick of the shameful immorality of the wicked people around him. Yes. Lot was a righteous man who was tormented in his soul by the wickedness he saw and heard day after day. Thinking about our children, there are some things that we as parents, as adults, that we can handle, but do we want our children exposed to these things on a constant basis, knowing that we're fighting not only, but sometimes it seems like a physical warfare with arguments and all these things, but really it boils down to it being a spiritual warfare for their very souls.
1: Yes, As adults, we're sometimes able to weed out the bad that we don't want, but children have a harder time doing that, and they often fall victim to these temptations.
0: Exactly. And then verse 9 says, so you see, the Lord knows how to rescue godly people from their trials. How did he rescue Abraham? He told him, leave the city and go to the country. And I believe he was saying the same thing to Lot, because Lot was with Abraham at first, and then he chose the conveniences of that city. But notice, when Lot left Sodom, where did he go? God told him to go up to the mountains. God was saying, you belong out in the country, Lot.
1: So it sounds like Lot was stuck in the same vicious cycle that many families find themselves in today. Lot was tormented by the conditions of the city that he and his family lived in. It's true that the city had many drawing factors, and it has the same for us today. It has convenience. Travel distance to different activities is better. We have access to many different stores. But there comes a point in time when you have to really consider whether the benefit of convenience outweighs the cost of having your family constantly bombarded by sin and corruption.
0: For some people, there's a fear of moving to the country. We've talked to people, and when we've said, would you ever consider moving to this area or to an area similar to this? They say, oh, no. Oh, no. I'm afraid of what exists out there. And I've heard some bad things about, you know, you think of certain movies that are out there, often you see portrayed in a negative light, a country environment, bad things happen out in the country. But we want to tell you today that country living is not as bad as they say. In fact, we've received many blessings, as well as our family members who have come to visit the area that we live in.
1: I'll just give a little teaser to our testimony. When we first moved to the country, I had that mindset that I was afraid, and we would be out in our front yard, and any time a car would come past, we would go run into the back because we were afraid. But it wasn't a fearful experience. It actually turned out to be a blessing.
0: Exactly. But as we say with our kids, when they have some food on their plate that they don't want to eat, we say, sometimes you just have to try it first. And that's the same thing with country living. So if you want to know whether there is a difference between raising your family in the cities or raising them in the country, well, save up some money. Go on a vacation with your family if it's possible. And we've done it in the past. Rent a vacation home. It's not that expensive on some of the sites that they have. It's not about it being a costly experience. It's about getting out in a place where you are disconnected from all of the inundations of city life and where you can breathe. And see if you can spot the difference between the congestion, temptation, and hustle and bustle of city life and the comparative quiet of country living. So how does one even begin to make a move out into the country? Where does one start?
1: Well, I would say don't even begin with a step. As it is with some running races, before you can step or run, you first have to prepare. And how do we prepare for country living? Well, we have to kneel and await the guidance of one who can tell you both when and where to go, just like he did with Abraham.
0: And with that in mind, I want us to do something special for our listeners. I want us to pray right now. Just, you know, take a few moments to seek God's guidance about what he is placing before them right now. A potential opportunity to leave the cities. There may be someone listening who's been contending for some time with the idea of leaving the cities, but you haven't felt like a door was open. We're praying for you. And then there may be someone who is hearing this concept of leaving the cities for the first time, and you want more information and guidance from God. We're praying for you as well. We encourage each of you to read the book Country Living by Ellen White, where it spells out a lot of the tools that are essential for any family to move out into the country. With that in mind, let's pray right now for our listeners before we discuss the topic any further.
1: Dear Heavenly Father, we come to you now, just on behalf of our listeners. There may be some who are contending with you about whether or not they should move to the country. And there are others who have no idea what it takes to live in a country setting. They want to go, but they need more information. Lord, we lift these people up to you. We pray that you will guide them, open their eyes to your will. Give them a heart that desires what you desire for them. And for those who are in a country setting, we pray that you continue to bless them, keep them, draw them near to you, and help them to have a blessed experience in their country setting. In Jesus' name we pray, amen.
0: Amen. I want to give our listeners a taste of what it was like for us when we moved from our home in Bermuda out into the country. And it was for us more of like an Abrahamic journey where God called us to move to a place that we didn't have any type of support from family or friends. We didn't know anybody. We moved in an effort to do what God wanted us to do. I had gotten employed by a ministry up in Michigan, and it was quite a challenge for us, but we felt, although, sometimes Satan can tempt you to doubt, but we felt along the way that God had led us out from a lot of the influences that we were exposed to while we were in Bermuda. You see, homes are so congested and close together. While it's not a big city, it still has that city feel to it, where a lot of influences are not able to be avoided by parents. Let's say it's a nice summer day or something like that. A lot of times, you can't take your children outside because somebody's playing loud music with profanity or something like that. And you just feel a desire for something more peaceful, quiet, reserved, where your children can grow to learn to know God. And so when we moved to Michigan, what was it like in that first home that we moved into?
1: Well, I would say there was a mixture of feelings. It was a beautiful home in a country setting. I think it was on 8 acres, a large home that someone graciously allowed us to rent. And it was just a beautiful experience. But like I mentioned, I was fearful because this was something I was not familiar with. There were no neighbors close by, so it was a little scary. And I had my almost newborn child and my 3-year-old daughter. And so it was a stressful experience because I didn't have my mom next door, my dad next door, like I was used to in Bermuda.
0: And then I was working about 30 minutes away from home, and we only had one car.
1: And I was scared to drive anyway.
0: So these are just some of the fears that we encounter when we move out into the country. But we should not allow for fear to deter us from making a decision to move out as God has promised us. We see fear coming up in many different Bible stories where you consider the Israelites at the Red Sea. God was willing to stand up for them, but they had to trust him. The disciples in the boat during the storm, Jesus wanted them to have faith and trust in him, though he was sleeping in the back of the boat. And so for each and every person who moves to the country, yes, there may be some fearful encounters that you may come across, but just know that God hasn't called you out to destroy you.
1: And I'll just add, we didn't know every detail in God's plan. We didn't know. We were stepping into the unknown, but we stepped out in faith. And our journey didn't begin as we probably wanted it to, but it ended up in a wonderful place.
0: And when we speak of a wonderful place, it's wonderful to be in southern Illinois, where it's warmer than Michigan. But even that was orchestrated by God. We didn't come here with an intention of working at 3ABN or anything like that. But at the end of the day, God had plans for us.
1: Let's quickly go through our testimony on how we even acquired a country home. We knew in Michigan that we wanted to buy a home and we made steps to buy a home. We looked at probably maybe 3 houses and gave offers on them, but each one fell through. And we were like, Lord, what are we going to do? Fast forward to moving to Southern Illinois. It was a series of seemingly unfortunate events that led us here. But when we came, we finally had to look for a house. Well, we got a tip that there was one house that we could look at, and that's the house that we're in now. Our now neighbor said, I hear a tip. There's a lady who would like to sell her home. Would you like to go and speak to her? You got to move quickly because it's going to go fast.
0: When we finally saw the house and we went into the backyard, I just remember feeling like you hear the birds chirping and you just see the nice vegetation out there. And I just said to myself, I think this is it.
1: Yes, that was the exact thought. Like, this is it. This is what we've been looking for.
0: And there were many challenges that we faced along the process.
1: You hadn't been working for a while, and you had only recently started working full time at that. You had started out part time at 3ABN.
0: Yes. And 3ABN was so kind to be able to facilitate me being able to work full time. And that's one thing that I really appreciate about our move to this area. It's been such a warm community environment where God provides for your needs even before you ask. And so any fears that we've had since we've been here, God always steps up to the plate where we consistently ask. So that's a key. As we come to the conclusion of this program, we just want you to understand that you're going to face a lot of things that you may not understand, that you may not have answers for in this process of potentially moving to the country. But know that the most important thing for you is to ask God right away whenever you have any questions, and He'll sort things out. When we didn't have anything that we would need, like we said, we left our island home to come to this place, but God has always been there for us, and He'll be there for you as well.
1: I think we're going to have to invite our listeners to tune in to a later episode so we can delve deeper into this testimony of how we acquired our country home.
0: Definitely. Thank you for joining us, and we look forward to spending time with you next time on A Little Heaven on Earth.
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5: 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I'm Dr. David DeRose, president of Compass Health Consulting and a board-certified specialist in internal medicine and preventive medicine. Most importantly, as far as you're concerned, for this presentation, I am your host on this journey looking at natural things you can do to address osteoporosis. But perhaps you've got a question, even as we begin. It may be very similar to a question asked of me not long ago from a friend. She said, Dr. DeRose, I just was diagnosed with osteoporosis. Is it anything I need to be concerned about? I assured her most definitely she needed to be concerned about osteoporosis. Why? Well, let's first talk about just what osteoporosis is. I mean, the word should give you a clue as to what's going on. Osteo refers to bone. We all know what porosity is, something that's porous like a sponge. That's what it is. Osteoporosis is a thinning of the bones, where those once solid structures become thinner and thinner, leaving you at risk for fractures. Now, bone is an amazing tissue. It is designed to be optimally strong with minimal weight. Think about that. Optimal strength, minimal weight. So, what strengthens your bones are, among other things, weight-bearing exercise. We'll come back to that when we speak about what to do to strengthen your bones. But just to give you an overview, this design involves two sets of cells, osteoblasts, B for blast, to build up, and osteoclasts that break down. So if you're putting a lot of stress on the bones, that's stimulating the osteoblasts to build up the bone. On the other hand, if you're laying in bed or if you're an astronaut in weightless environments, they have a real challenge because in that setting, unless they're especially working to stimulate the bone, they are at high risk for very, very rampant osteoporosis. So, little overview of what osteoporosis is, how important it is now what we need to look at. You see, osteoporosis is incredibly common throughout the United States. Tens of millions of people, somewhere between 30 and 40 million Americans are at significant risk of osteoporosis, and probably at least 10 million actually have the condition. It is predominantly a condition that affects women, about fourfold more than men, but men are also on that list. Men can have osteoporosis as well. What is so much of concern about osteoporosis is indeed that connection with fracture risk. Now, if you're like me, you've had fractures before, and you've survived, and you're just fine. I've had numerous fractures over the years, and none of them, to my knowledge, has caused any permanent disability. But when we're speaking about osteoporosis, the equation has changed. We're not talking about healthy bones that sustain a fracture. We're talking about unhealthy bones. Somewhere between 1 and 2 million osteoporotic fractures occur each year in the United States alone. For those of you viewing from other places, watching this film in other settings, the results are just staggering. As you look at the Western world in particular, just the impact of osteoporosis. Let's focus on the U.S. data for just a little bit. The most common osteoporotic fracture is that of the vertebrae, the bones of the back. But also, high on the list are hip fractures, wrist fractures. So those are three of the big ones: vertebrae, hip, and wrist. Now, how important is it? If you've got poor bones and then you have an osteoporotic fracture, what is likely to happen? Let's take a look together. Osteoporotic fractures of the wrist, very common. Classic situation is a fall. Person falls, what do? They reach their hands out. If these bones in the lower arm going into the wrist are weak, the impact of that fall will shatter those bones. As a result, you've got two fractures. You've got two bones in the wrist called the radius and the ulna that join up with the carpal bones, the wrist bones. And so you can have multiple fractures from one fall. And if it's a bad fracture, you're going to have hardware put in there. And it's going to not only limit you, but if you're osteoporotic, it can be harder to heal that fracture as well. What happens if someone has a wrist fracture? About one-fifth of those individuals are hospitalized. That generally means that they're undergoing some kind of procedure where they have to open things up and put hardware in. It is the cause of some 500,000 physician visits each year from wrist fractures alone. But let's move on to the most common of the osteoporotic fractures, and that is the spine fracture. If you've seen someone bent over, walking like this, with kind of a hump on their back, this is a classic appearance of someone with progressive osteoporotic fractures. What happens when those bones are not sturdy? Relatively minor impacts can cause a fracture. We call it a compression fracture. So if someone sits down too forcibly, say, why would someone sit down too forcibly? Well, you think the chair is here, and the chair is 2 feet lower, and you sit down, and those bones are actually compressed. Now, to have a compression fracture, you don't have to be osteoporotic. I had a friend, he was doing a lot of outdoor work, maintaining structures, and he was on a concrete wall, probably 8 or 10 feet up, and something gave out. He landed on his feet, but the stress of that fall, falling from that distance, he was a pretty husky guy, that actually caused some compression fractures. It's just that impact stressing the bones. But osteoporotic fractures occur with mild stress. Many times people don't even realize it. If they've got bad osteoporosis, they just notice they're really hurting. And they get an x-ray, and it says, you've got a fracture. And the person says, fracture? I never fell. So osteoporosis is a significant risk factor. You say, well, why is it bad? I mean, can't you just fix the vertebral fracture? There are some techniques that can seek to maintain the height of the vertebrae without getting that hunched over appearance. But if you are not able to have such a procedure, or if it is not effective, you will have progressive what we call kyphosis, or bending over. This creates a number of problems. It actually puts more stress on the front of the vertebrae. Now you say, I don't get it. What are you talking about? Let's imagine that my wrist here is the front of my body. So my face is here. Here are my vertebrae. Let's stick this clicker in my pocket. You'll remind me if I can't find it, won't you? And so here's the vertebrae. If someone is getting this kyphosis where they're bending forward, their vertebrae are actually bending like this. That's putting more stress on the front of those vertebrae so that there's more force there and they can get progressively more and more wedged and the person could get more and more bent over. As that happens, actually constricts your chest and abdominal cavities. The chest excursions can be limited. So if you already have breathing problems, they can be complicated by these vertebral fractures. Furthermore, if you've got problems with your digestive system, that can be more compressed. You can have more protuberance of the abdomen. And so you can have more problems with reflux, heartburn, acid going back up the esophagus, because that bending over is putting more pressure on the abdominal and in particular the stomach contents. So what you see here is a progressive pattern with osteoporosis. You want to try to prevent it and prevent the fractures from the very beginning. Otherwise, you can have serious problems. Now, perhaps the most devastating of osteoporotic fractures is that of the hip. A hip fracture can, as you know, not only be the ticket to hospitalization, because often surgery is needed to adequately repair the hip, but it's a billion-dollar problem, billions of dollars, $18, $20 billion or more each year in the United States due to hip fractures. But that is perhaps not the worst impact of it. It directly contributes to some 15,000 deaths each year. This is really an epidemic, and as we get older as a population, more and more of us are at risk for this as our bones become thin. Some of the data suggests that as many as 1 in 5 people who have a hip fracture because of osteoporosis die within a year. Now, I remember seeing a woman some years ago. She actually did not have an osteoporotic fracture, but she just had a fall. And when I saw her, she was not walking. She wouldn't go out of her house. And I said, why don't you go out of your house? She said, I'm afraid I'm going to fall. Here's the interesting thing. As I've already alluded to, one of the things that strengthens bone is exercise. A fall and a fracture resulting from it is a common cause of decreased function. It may be decreased function because of compromised bony integrity. In other words, a person just can't do as much. They are limited following the fall. Maybe they can't walk anymore. Their gait is not stable and they have to use a walker. And so they're limited that way. But the point I'm getting at is, even if after the fracture you completely recover, you will likely be afraid of having another osteoporotic fracture and will limit your activity, which ironically is one of the things that contributes to osteoporosis. This is a perfect time just to pause and let you know where we're going. We've been trying to help you see how important osteoporosis was. It can affect quality of life. It can affect your appearance. It can cost millions of dollars, billions to society, but it can have huge impacts on an individual. Not likely millions for any one individual, but even that is theoretically possible. But more than that, there are things we can do to prevent osteoporosis naturally. And one of those things that I want you to have front and center in your mind is exercise. Now, it just so happens, if you've been watching this series, the Life Starts Seminars, you realize where I'm going with this. Because we have a mnemonic, a memory device, a paradigm, an approach to improving health that this fits right into. In fact, it fits right in just about in the middle of the LifeStart system. LifeStart is a system of 9 different approaches that can help you prevent disease. Let me just walk you through it if you've never heard it before. This will be a review for those of you that have heard it. And if you're alone, you might even want to try to beat me to it. See if you can get a jump on each of the letters and what they represent. The L stands for liquids. The I, interpersonal relationships. The F stands for foods. The E, we've been talking about it already, you got it, exercise. The S stands for sunlight. The T for temperance, which is the total avoidance of harmful things, the use of good things in moderation. 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Okay, so osteoporosis is important. Osteoporosis has physical effects. It has emotional effects. It is significant. Do we need to do something about it? No question. All the expert groups are saying this is an important issue to address, and we've talked enough about it that you say, hey, I don't need an expert group to tell me that. I want to deal with osteoporosis. Well, here's the challenge. Typical treatment guidelines are recommending medication therapy. But all those medications that are being recommended for osteoporosis have the potential to cause side effects. This is always a challenge. I see it when I'm in the clinic, because I have a reputation for working with more natural therapies. I'm typically seeing patients that say, Dr. DeRose, can I get off some of these medicines? Do I really need this drug for this condition? And it's such an obvious question when you feel fine, right? I mean, do I really have to take this pill that's bothering me in some way if I feel fine? The message is you need to treat the osteoporosis. Are there alternatives? Can you treat osteoporosis? Can you prevent it naturally without using pharmacologic agents? Well, actually, you can. Let's talk about some of what the research shows us. In the LifeStart paradigm, many of you noticed the word temperance and also air. There's an interface between those two concepts that is so important when we speak about osteoporosis. There's a major air pollutant that is associated with what some people would say is an aspect of temperance, something that we should avoid totally. What is it? You probably guessed, it's tobacco smoking. Tobacco smoking dramatically increases your risk of having osteoporosis and of having an osteoporotic fracture. But there's something else that's a chemical substance that in some of the research is connected with osteoporotic fractures. That is caffeine. Caffeine is also on that list of things that the research data suggests increases your risk of thinning of the bones. So I recommend that you get away from both of those things. If you're a smoker, you stop smoking. Get away from the caffeine. I know these may seem like important parts of your life, but let me tell you, one of the great ironies of my work as a physician over the last 3 decades is simply this. I have patients tell me all the time, they say these two words, if only Dr. DeRose, if only I had done this sooner. Here's the point. Don't wait until you have terrible problems and you've got to stop smoking. Take the cue right now. You weren't motivated by the cancer risk. You weren't motivated by the heart disease risk. But I'll tell you, smoking can affect your appearance. It contributes to wrinkling of the skin, and it contributes to osteoporosis, which can give you that so-called Dowager's hump, that kyphosis, and you can spend the rest of your life walking around like this because of that smoking habit. Clearly, this is not something glamorous. We all know that by now. Well, let's go on with a list of some things that we can do. We talked about some things that increase risk. What does the research show? It also shows us we can decrease risk by something that we've been talking about throughout this program, exercise. Walk for exercise. Walking is what we call a weight-bearing exercise. You're carrying your weight, it's being borne on your bones, and every step you take, in a sense, is stimulating bone growth. Now, that's in contrast to something like swimming. Swimming's a great exercise. I enjoy swimming, but swimming is not a weight-bearing exercise. Now, if you have arthritis, you might say, but Dr. DeRose, I can't walk much. It really hurts my joints. I've got to swim. Well, find other ways that you can do weight-bearing activities. I'll have some hints for you, some ideas before we finish. Let's talk a little bit more about bone now, bone physiology, and then we'll pull in some other things you can do to prevent osteoporosis naturally. Remember what I've already shared with you. Bone is a living tissue. It's always under construction. Your bone is designed to be minimum weight with optimal strength. If you catch that message, this will help you get out and exercise. Because if you're not stressing the bone, the body says, why are we putting all these minerals into the bone? Why are we putting this here? Let's keep the bone possible. You say, well, why aren't our bones just as strong as lead? Wouldn't that be wonderful if they were like steel? You know how hard it would be to get around if your bones were like steel, how much you would weigh? So you get the message. Amazing design, but we've got to cooperate with it. Here's the challenge. Peak bone mass is achieved relatively early in life, late 20s, early 30s perhaps, and what happens is bone mass deteriorates after that. So if you're a young person listening to this, you're not concerned about osteoporosis for yourself, but it runs in your family, you do need to be concerned about it. Because you want to be building that bone mass during those years, because all of us are going to tend to lose some bone mass over time. Its most rapid bone loss is in women right after the menopause. So really, keep focused on a healthy lifestyle. And what does that healthy lifestyle look like besides exercise, not smoking, and avoiding caffeine? Well, we need to move to the F in Life Start. You remember what that stands for? That's right, food or nutrition. Well, where do we start? We start with calcium. It is true that you need calcium for good bones. And we do recommend, typically in people with osteoporosis, that they get a liberal amount of calcium intake, often as much as 1,500 to 2,000 milligrams per day. Now, a lot of people say, well, which calcium supplement do I take? Citrate or calcium carbonate or calcium gluconate? There is some difference in absorption of the different calcium forms, but they're not that huge a difference. The bottom line is just make sure you're getting adequate calcium intake. Now, if you're a man, this is a little bit more of a difficult question because there is evidence in men, some suggestions that ramping up your calcium intake significantly may increase your risk of prostate cancer. So typically, unless a man has osteoporosis, I don't recommend they push calcium as a supplement. But it's beneficial for all of us to eat calcium-rich foods. Now, what are some of the calcium-rich foods? One of the very best categories, in fact, some people would say the very best category of calcium-rich foods are the green leafy vegetables. Green leafy vegetables. Here's why. Let's say we take a cup of cooked kale, put it right here, a cup of milk right here. The milk, the calcium is probably only about 30% bioavailable. That means if in that cup of milk there's 200 milligrams of calcium, you can only absorb about 60 of them. The kale, which, by the way, cooked kale can have roughly as much calcium as a cup of milk. But let's say it has a little bit less. Let's say it only has 180 milligrams of calcium. And so you look at the two, you say, well, the milk's a better choice. Actually, you absorb 50% or better of the plant sources of calcium. It's more bioavailable. You get more benefit from it. So you start with 180 here, you end up with what? 90 or better milligrams coming into your body. This one here started with 200. You may only end up with 60. Do you see how that works? Here's what I'm saying. You want to optimize calcium intake regardless of where you're at in this equation. You don't have to take a supplement unless you're at risk for osteoporosis or have been prescribed one or have osteoporosis and have been told you need to take it. Because here's what's really fascinating. We're speaking about the milk and the green leafy vegetables. This is what's so amazing. You look throughout the world, and it seems that the epidemic of osteoporosis is especially affecting those who use lots of dairy products and animal products, not those that are living more simple lives and eating more vegetable sources of nutrition. Now, some people would say, well, Dr. Droz, that's because they're much more active. Affluent countries where they're able to get all that milk and dairy and animal products, a lot of us are much more sedentary. Well, here's the interesting thing. And this is I've looked at a lot of literature on this subject. We can say some things with confidence. Much of the research indicates that at least early on, if you ramp up your protein intake, especially from animal sources, you actually increase calcium losses. Now, there's some question as to whether that levels out over time if you're eating lots of animal products. But here's the point. Eating more protein from animal sources is not beneficial for bone health. That, to me, is the clearest interpretation of the data. And so I recommend emphasizing things like the green leafy vegetables to get your calcium, not emphasizing things like milk. And remember that connection, guys. High calcium intake, some suggestion that it may be increasing the risk of prostate cancer. Well, we need to hasten on and talk about some other things you can do to prevent osteoporosis naturally. We can't leave diet at this point without talking about some other things that are very important as far as dietary considerations. And one that I want you to really understand, and that has to do with another letter. It's not just the F letter in life start, it's also the S. What is that? That's sunlight. Because we have an absolute need for vitamin D if we're going to have healthy bones. Vitamin D can be ingested. You can take it as a supplement. You can get it in certain foods, like fatty fish can be a rich source of vitamin D. But it seems the optimal source, if we can get it, is sun exposure. Sun exposure actually creates vitamin D. A lot of people say, well, how much sun exposure is that? I was actually in a medical gathering not all that long ago. Physician was speaking. He was from a darker race than I am. And I say that because it's kind of interesting what he said. He said something like, all you need is 45 minutes of sun exposure. And I'm looking at him. I say, yeah, it may take 45 minutes for you. But if I get 45 minutes of sun exposure and direct sun during a hot time of the day, hot season, I'm going to be more than burned, okay, or burned very badly, probably is the most accurate way of describing it. What you actually need, the research shows, is something called 1/2 to 1/4 of a minimal erythemal dosage to your face, arms, and hands. You say, what? You say, Dr. Droz, you're just trying to sell me on that study guide. Well, it's true. This will be in the study guide. You can get it at lifestartseminars.com. But that's not what I'm trying to sell you on, because the study guide's free. I have nothing to gain from that. But a minimal erythemal dose is the amount of sun it takes to turn your skin a light pink. You just need 1/2 to 1/4 that amount on a daily basis. Face, hands, and arms. I know some of you are getting jealous because I have more vitamin D making capacity since my scalp is not obstructed by much hair. But, you know, that aside, you understand the point. Vitamin D is not made, though, effectively or at all when you get further from the equator during the winter months. Keep that in mind. We got to come back to weight-bearing exercise before we finish the program. If you're having trouble getting enough weight-bearing exercise, look into getting a weighted vest, a weighted vest. You can buy a vest that actually has weights in it. You gradually increase the weights. That can increase the amount of weight your bones are bearing, even when you're sitting down. That's right. Your vertebrae are going to bear more weight if you're wearing such a vest as you're going about your normal activities, even if you're sitting down. Some other problem compounds in the diet, you want a red flag on these, sodium and vitamin A. I do not recommend any of my patients take vitamin A containing supplements. It can weaken the bones. It can also adversely affect your immune system. A high salt diet is not only bad for high blood pressure, it's bad for your bones. Bottom line is what the experts are saying, we need to eat more fruits and vegetables. Eat those green leafy fruits and vegetables. You'll get vitamin K as well as calcium that is health-giving for the bones. You'll get things like vitamin C, magnesium, and potassium that are also health-giving. And these things will help naturally prevent osteoporosis. Last thing I want to leave you with in the diet realm, omega-3 fats, not only good for the brain, not only good for cell

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1: Have you ever asked the Lord for something and feel like you have answered? 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
4: Tonight, we are covering the subject Revelations, Rebirth, and Renewal. When you consider all the things that are happening today around the globe, you realize that something is about to happen. People are anticipating something to take place. And I can say that among the Buddhists, the Christians, in many different areas, people are anticipating something about to take place. They don't know what it is, but there's a great anticipation. And that's interesting because that's exactly the way it was just prior to Christ's coming. People sensed that there was something great about to take place, and it did. And so it will again. And tonight, as we study this subject, I'd like you to join me again in prayer. Father, as we consider your word, we recognize that spiritual things are spiritually discerned. And so please guide our minds, we pray, in Jesus' name. Amen. Revelation introduces us into a scene that reveals a multitude that no man can number. That the 144,000, yes, are a special group, but that there's a group that is so large that no man can number. And it says, "After this I beheld, and lo, a great multitude," which what? No man could number, of all nations and kindreds and tongues and people. I think most of us have no difficulty counting 144,000. All you have to do is put 144,000. That's 144,000. But the Bible is speaking about a number which no man can number, which means then that there's a great, great multitude that will be in the kingdom. God did not send his son to give his blood just to save a few. God saved his son to give his blood to save as many as can be saved. And I'm glad for that. What do you say? So rather than fearing that we may not make it, let's take hope and believe that we can. Because the Bible reveals the great multitude. Now listen, it says a very nation, kindred, tongue, and people. The Bible reveals here that there's a multitude of all nations, kindred, tongues,

and people, and that is good news. What do you say? All of us are included in that. And it says that they stood before the throne and before the Lamb, clothed with what? White robes and palms in their hands. White robes and palms in their hands. White represents purity. Palm represents victory. So these are people who have been taken from the earth, and they're in the presence of the throne, which means they are there with God the Father and the Son, and they have gained the victory over sin. I'm glad to know that there is victory over sin. What do you say? Sometimes we fear and think, oh, how am I going to make it with all the problems that I have? Well, with man, this is not possible, but with God, all things are possible. How many? All things. And so we need to take courage, because God has given us over 3,500 promises in the Bible. How many? Over 3,500 promises in the Bible. And he says that all his promises are yea, yea, and amen, amen. So if he gives promises, what we need to do is claim and believe them. Then it's one of the elders answered, saying unto me, what are these which are arrayed in white raiments, and whence came they? And the answer is, I look unto him, sir, thou knowest. And he said to me, these are they which came out of great tribulation, and have what? Washed their robes and made them white in the blood of the Lamb. They have washed their robes and made them what? White in the blood of the Lamb. Now, you and I know that if you put blood on white, it doesn't make the white turn white. So you must then look at this as symbolic. As what? Symbolic. It represents then that there's a washing that takes place because of the giving of the blood of Christ. And so let's study that tonight, because the Bible says, unto him that loved us and what? And washed us from our sins in his blood. Now, there's a young man there baptizing a little young man. By the way, that's in Iceland. In where? In Iceland. And even though it was winter time, because the water was warm, it was nice and toasty to get in that water. In fact, there was kind of vapor going up. And this young lad and his sister, which was older, wanted to be baptized. They asked me, Pastor, we would like to be baptized. So after spending time with them, it was a pleasure to baptize them. Today, both of them are, in fact, he is doing a master's degree right now, and the sister has become a fine pianist. So it's good to know that you can encourage young people along the way. What do you say? That they can commit their lives to God. But notice it says, and washed us from our sins in his own blood. In the New Testament, washing is called baptism. What is it called? Baptism. And the question that I pose here is, how important is it for a person to be born of water? Or be what? Baptized. Now, most of us who have read the scriptures know that baptism is in the New Testament. But most of us who read the scriptures don't find baptism in the Old Testament. And you may ask why. Why is it that there's no baptism in the Old Testament and there is in the New Testament? There's a reason for that. When Nicodemus came to Christ by night, Jesus made it plain to Nicodemus that there had to be a change. You see, Nicodemus was a master in Israel. He was a religious man, but he was not yet had encountered the spiritual life that he needed. And when Jesus says, you must be born again, without that you cannot see the kingdom of heaven, Nicodemus was kind of, he didn't appreciate Jesus' words. And he simply retorted with, what do you mean? Must I go back to my mother's womb and come back out again? Jesus recognized that the man did not understand. And so he said again, you must be born again. Except a man be born of what? Water and of the Spirit, he cannot enter into the kingdom of God. So what's interesting about those two passages is this.
without spiritual sight, there is no entrance. Without what? Spiritual sight, there is no entrance. It says you must be born. Without being born, you cannot see the kingdom of God. So there are many people who are strangers to divine influences. They may be religious in terms of going to church and practicing certain rites, etc., but they have not yet come to the place where they have experienced a change of heart through the power of Christ and the Holy Spirit. So they maintain themselves as religious people. And sometimes people believe that being religious, it saves you. But being religious does not save you. Being converted is what saves you. And all of us must experience that change of heart. Now, I should hasten to say this, that there are some people who grow up in the faith who can never point to the time when they were converted. But I could remember the actual time and experience of being confronted by the realization that I was lost and I needed to know God. For that, prior to that, I was godless. But there are people who are born in a Christian setting and they grow up and can never point to that experience. And the question is, are they converted? The answer is, conversion is demonstrated by the fruits. By what? By the fruits. My mother-in-law, bless her heart, she was born in China to missionary parents. And she told me, she said that I've always loved the Lord. I've never had any desire to go out over Fool's Hill and do the wrong thing. I've always wanted to do the right thing. And so she lived and she was 97 years old. But in all her life that I knew her, all she wanted to do was serve the Lord, do something for the Lord. She loved the Lord. And that was her life. Do you understand what I'm saying? So you couldn't. She couldn't remember. She said, I can't remember when I had any experience like that, but I do know that I love God. Is that possible? What do you say? But whether you have the conversion moment or you don't, the Bible says you must be washed. You must be what? You must be washed. So let's consider then how important this washing is. When Jesus was going to do the Passover night with the disciples, it says that he got up from supper, laid aside his outer garments. It doesn't use the word outer, but that's what took place, and took a towel and girded himself. After that, he poured water into a basin and began to wash the disciples' feet and to wipe them with towel wherewith he was girded. As he was going around, he came to a fellow named Peter. What's his name? Peter. He was about to wash Peter's feet, and Peter did not appreciate that. So in the book of John 13, verse 6 and 7, the Bible reveals then that as he came to Peter, Peter asked the question, "Dost thou wash my feet?" That's in verse 6. Do you see that? Do you have your Bibles open? Verse 6. Notice it says, "Then cometh he to Simon Peter, and Peter saith unto him, Lord, dost thou wash my feet?" Well, Jesus answered and said, "What I do thou knowest not now, but thou shalt know hereafter." You don't understand what I'm doing, but it'll come to you afterwards. Obviously, Peter did not understand what Jesus intended to do for him. And so, rather than submitting, he simply said, "Thou shalt never wash my feet." What did he say? "You shall" what? "Never wash my feet." And Jesus responded and said what? "If I wash thee not, thou hast" how much? "No part." Ah, friends, I never want to hear that from the Lord. "Thou hast no part with me." When you know the Savior and you know how good he is, to think that he would not have any part with me is just like death. And so when he said that to Peter, it must have shocked him into his senses.
And Peter then responded and said, not my feet alone, but my whole what? My whole body. And Jesus simply said, he that is washed needeth not to save but wash his feet. But in every whit you are clean, but not all. And so Jesus said to Peter, you don't have to be completely washed because you've already been washed. So notice that word. I'm saying notice that word because washing was an essential practice in the Old Testament. In what? In the Old Testament. Did you know that the Jews always wash or baptize people? Did you know that? The reason you don't find the word baptism in the Old Testament is because it's a Greek word. Just like you don't find English words in German. You find German words in English, but you don't find English words in German unless, you know, after a while the Germans couldn't speak German and they spoke English. But generally speaking, Greek and Hebrew are completely separate languages. And you will not find the word baptism in the Old Testament because it was written in what language? Hebrew. Okay. But people then assume that because the word does not appear there, that baptism was not done in the Old Testament. And it, since we're dealing with washing, because it said that they washed their clothing or their robes in the what? The blood of the Lamb. Then we need to understand where did that come from and how did that develop to the point where the Bible reveals that those that are in the kingdom have been washed. Have been what? Which suggests something interesting. And that is that washing is essential. Washing is what? Essential. And it was done in the Old Testament. Jews who, according to the law of Moses, became ritually defiled by contact with a corpse had to use the mikvah before being allowed to participate in the Holy Temple. Immersion is required for the converts to Judaism as part of their conversion. In other words, if you were going to become a Jew and you were not a Jew, you had to be baptized. But it doesn't use the word baptized. It just simply uses the term washing or what? Cleansing. How many of you knew that baptism was done by the Jews? Did you know that? Some of you kind of half raise your hand, which means, oh, maybe. The reality is that baptism has always been practiced by Jews. Baptism, because it was practiced by Jews, came into the New Testament by Jews. What race was John the Baptist? It was a Jew. Why was this Jew dunking people in the water? Because it's already an established practice. Okay? So, when God called people to follow him, one of the things that God always requested was washing. Was what? Washing. If you notice in Genesis 35, verse 1 through 4, it said, God said unto Jacob, arise, go to Bethel, and dwell there, and make there an altar unto God that appeared unto thee when thou fleddest from the face of Esau thy brother. Jacob had fled after he had deceived his father and took the birthright, and he knew he was in trouble. But God appeared in mercy in Bethel and showed him that ladder touching the heaven and down to where he was. Remember that? And then God said that I'll be with you. And Jacob then, when he woke up, said, I did not know that this was God's place. And then he said, if you will be with me wherever I go, I will return unto you my tithe. And so Jacob went to Haran, where he met his wife, or two wives, and came back. And as he was coming back with all the flocks and everything else, he feared for his life because he heard that his brother was coming to kill him. Well, that particular event did not occur, that is, that he did not die, because God met him on the way and said, Jacob, one of the things you need to do is go back to Bethel before you meet up with your brother, and I want you to go there and make an altar. Make a what? Make an altar. An altar for the purpose of worshiping. What's the purpose?
worshiping. So in Genesis 35, verse 2 and 3, it says, "And Jacob said unto his household and to all that were with him, put away the what? Put away the strange gods that are among you, and be clean and do what? And change your garment. And let us arise and go to Bethel." By the way, the word Bethel means the dwelling of God or the house of God. "And I will make there an altar unto God, who answered me in the day of my distress and was with me in the way which I went." So there were three things. How many? There were three things that the family and those that worked with Jacob had to do if they were going to present themselves before God. And that was, number one, put away the strange God, because the first commandment says what? Thou shalt have what? No other God before me. So if we're going to go to God, the first thing we need to understand is that we must be willing to put aside our gods, whatever they are. And today you know that people can make a god out of anything. And so then the second thing they were to do was to wash. And the third thing they were to do was to change your garments. In other words, the rope in the book of Revelation represented the character of those who were saved. The what? That now they had the likeness of Christ by wearing a white robe. So their old robe was changed with or by a new robe, the righteousness of Christ. And that is found in Revelation 19 and verse 10. It is the righteousness of saints. Okay. So the Bible then reveals that they gave unto Jacob all the strange gods which were in their hand and all their earrings which were in their ears. And Jacob hid them under the oak, which was by Shechem. And then, of course, they washed and they changed their apparel. When the Lord spoke to Moses then, that he was going to meet with the people, here again you find something interesting. "Go unto the people and sanctify them today and tomorrow, and let them do what? Wash their clothes. And be ready against the third day, for the third day the Lord will come down in the sight of all the people upon Mount Sinai." Obviously then, God intended that his people understood that they were coming to stand before a holy God. And since they were going to stand before a holy God, they needed to be washed. They needed to what? To be washed. So, David, when David sinned and he realized his awful failure in what he did, his prayer is registered in Psalms 51, verse 2 and 7, which says, "Wash me," what? "Thoroughly from my iniquity," and do what? "Cleanse me from my sin. Purge me with hyssop, I shall be clean. Wash me, and I shall be what? Whiter than snow." David understood that there was a washing that needed to take place if he was going to be restored back into relationship with God, who he had offended by performing that terrible sin that he did in murdering the husband of Bathsheba, and then, of course, committing adultery with her. Obviously, then, this idea of washing and cleansing is part of the Jewish experience. Can you see that? And can you see that the term that they use is what? Wash and cleanse. Do you see that? But do they understand that it has to do with a spiritual cleansing? What do you say? Yes. "Wash me thoroughly from mine iniquity and cleanse me from my sin." So when the Jews washed, when the priests were going to officiate in the sanctuary, they had to wash. They could not just go into the sanctuary without washing. Washing was an essential aspect of the spiritual life of those who sought to serve God. And yes, ma'am. Huh? It's like a soap. All right. Have you ever washed your hand in water? Okay. And then use soap. And then the same hands you take and take soap and wash them again, and you see that dirt comes off. All right. Because what happens is with the hyssop or with the soap, it actually attaches to the dirt. Without it, the dirt still is attached to your skin. All right. So in medical profession, before you actually go in and do something, or every time you see a patient, you're supposed to do what, doctors?
wash your hands. All right. So there's still filth on you, even though you don't see it. All you have to do is take hyssop or soap and put it on your hands, and you'll see dirt coming out. Have you, any of you seen that? Yes or no? I learned that by the hard way from my mother. She sent me in to wash my hands, and I just wet them and dried them on the towel. And she came in there and saw my paw prints on the towel. And she said, you need to wash your hands. I said, I did. She said, no, you didn't. I said, what do you mean, Mom? She said, soap and water, she said. And that was it. And if I did not do that, she had sharp nails, and all she had to do was pinch the earlobe, and I did whatever she wanted me to do. Okay. So anyway, if you see then, washing is an essential aspect. And so what is the significance of being baptized then, or being washed? Well, let's study it. First of all, baptism or washing in the biblical sense, and in particularly the New Testament, it represents the death, the burial, and the resurrection of Christ. What does it represent? The death, the burial, and the resurrection of Christ. Let me show you from Romans chapter 6. Know ye not that so many of us as were baptized into Jesus were baptized into his what? Into his death. Next verse it says, therefore we are buried with him by baptism into death, that like as Christ was raised up from the dead by the glory of the Father, even so we should also walk in what? Newness of life. So there's a death, there's a burial, and there's a resurrection. Now the reason why the Bible uses that terminology, and Paul is using it, is because many people today celebrate Easter to remember the death, the burial, and the resurrection of Christ. However, this may be shocking to you, there's no place in the Bible suggesting that we should do that. The only ceremony in the Bible written there to help us to remember the death, the resurrection, the burial, and the resurrection of Christ is baptism. Not Easter. Now, I'm not saying that people can't celebrate Easter. But Easter was not the biblical ordinance that God gave to remember the death, the burial, and the resurrection of Christ. In fact, I hate to say this to you, maybe this will be shocking, but most of what takes place on Easter has nothing to do with the Bible. Did you know that? But the egg really was not part of the crucifixion, neither was a bunny. Those were introduced later on because they were pagan symbols that were attached to the Christian faith. And those pagan symbols, the egg represented fertility and the bunny represented multiplication. Okay? So it had nothing to do with the cross. It had to do with the pagans who believed that on Easter was the time when the goddess Ishtar brought about life again to the earth. And the way they practiced it was by having orgies, open orgies in the streets. And the two symbols that they used was the egg and the bunny. Now you know the rest of the story. All right? So, listen. The reality is this, that if the enemy can lead people to substitute what God has ordained, he will do so. To lead people to think that they're pleasing God when in reality they're only following what man has ordained. And those of us who believe in the scriptures must return back to the scriptures, and in order to please God, follow what the scriptures have said to demonstrate that we believe that, number one, it is his book. Number two, that there are his ordinances. And number three, that we not only believe in them, but follow them. Would you say amen to that? And so, the death, the burial, and resurrection. That's why when a person is baptized, number one, they hold their breath, representing death.
Then they're placed in the water representing burial. Then they come up out of the water representing resurrection. Do you understand? That's why God ordained it that way. Now, let's continue. The death, the burial, and the resurrection were all symbolized by baptism, or as the Jews would say, washing. A lot of excavations have been made in the Holy Land and in many synagogues. And to their surprise, they discovered that through the ages, the Jews actually had baptismal fonts so that people could be baptized. And if you were going to be a proselyte, and that means somebody who changes their faith, you had to be baptized into the Jewish faith. You could not just say, I believe, and that's it, and come into the Jewish faith. You had to be baptized into it. Because baptism then was used as a door into the new faith. Does that make sense to you? All right. Now, for as many of you as have been baptized into Christ have what? Have put on Christ. So when a person by faith recognizes that their life has not been in harmony with God's will, and that they want to renew their relationship with God or establish a relationship with God, they then accept that they need to be washed. Need to be what? Washed. And I'm thankful for that, because when I became converted, the thing I wanted to do the most was to get rid of all the filth that I had in my life. And I asked the pastor, I want to be baptized. He said, you need to take Bible studies. Well, he did not know that I was pretty illiterate. You can be popular and be illiterate. You know that, right? Okay, so I was pretty illiterate. My reading level was about C spot run. And if you don't believe me, ask my wife. She'll tell you the letters that she got from me. All right, so I asked the pastor, I said, I want to be baptized. He said, well, you need to take Bible studies. And when I saw the stack of Bible studies that he had, I thought, oh my, that will take me the millennium to study all that. Because when I saw the first word in the first lesson was, I could read Daniel and 2, you understand? Then it had a name of a king. And for me in those days, that was a $50 word. I couldn't read it. Now I could say Nebuchadnezzar, but in those days I didn't know what it was. It was Greek to me. So I said, look, Pastor, I have left everything behind. I have forsaken everything. I am totally, totally convinced that God is real and I want to serve him. He could see the change in my life. He could see the fact that I have left him behind. And then he recognized that even though I had not studied, that my understanding had been quickened by the Spirit of God to follow those things that otherwise I would have studied. And when he saw that my life was in harmony with that which I was going to have to study anyway, he said, okay. And I said, I promise you I'll study for the rest of my life. And so I'm keeping the promise. I'm still studying. Now, notice it says that when a person is baptized, he puts on who? Christ. That means he puts on the righteousness of Christ. His old life has passed away. His old sinful life has passed away. I'm so thankful. Folk, look, I'm glad that in an instant, God can wash away the sins of a lifetime. What do you say? If you and I had to remember everything that we did in order to be baptized, we would all be hopeless, because there's no way, shape, or form that we could remember every single evil thing that we've done. Is that true? There's no way, shape, or form. And so I'm thankful that God is willing to this simple ceremony to wash the past away so that I could start a clean record with the Master. I tell you, when I was baptized, I don't know why I didn't jump out of the baptistry. I felt like I had to keep reverent, you understand? But I wanted to jump up and down. Praise God, I'm finally clean. Amen. Well, listen. When the Jews who were devout, who were what?
devout came to Jerusalem to do their ceremonies. The Bible says that they were devout people from all over the world and proselytes. And so when they got convicted that they were responsible for crucifying the Messiah, which Peter said, you are responsible for crucifying the Messiah. When they realized that they were responsible, even though they didn't physically do it, but when they realized that they were responsible because of their sins for the death of the Son of God, they said, men and brethren, what shall we do? You can read that in verse 37 if you're following me. And Peter's response was what? Repent and be what? Be baptized. Think about it, folks. Pious, devout Jews were rebaptized. For what? If a pious Jew can be rebaptized, then anybody should be a candidate as well. Listen, what about baby baptism? How many of you were baptized as babies? You don't know that. You were told that. Because I could raise my hand too. I know my mother said I was baptized, and the only proof I had was a baptismal certificate. How many of you have a baptismal certificate? Some of you still have it? Mine is so old I have to protect it, but I still have it. Now, let me explain this to you. Many people believe that that is baptism. But if you remember that the pious Jews had to repent and be baptized. So I had a gentleman that I was talking to, and he said, I don't need to be baptized. I said, why not? He said, because I was baptized as a baby. And I said to him, you must have repented of your sins then. He said, repent? I said, yes. You said you were baptized. And according to the Bible, it says repent and be baptized. So you must have repented. He said, no, I was a baby. I don't even remember being baptized. I said, that's the point. I said, the reality is that they have taught people that that's baptism. But in reality, the Bible does not support that. Let me explain it to you why, okay? Jesus said, go ye therefore and do what? And teach how many? Teach all nations, baptizing them in the name of the Father, the Son, and the Holy Ghost, teaching them to observe all things whatsoever I have commanded you. And lo, I am with you always, even unto the end of the world. Notice then it says, go and teach and do what? Baptizing. So in order for you to be baptized, you need to be taught. But can a baby be taught? What's the answer? No. Now, I had an experience with a bishop, a Catholic bishop, who had never heard this presentation before, because they don't really study the Bible. They're taught philosophy, psychology, and rites or rituals. And so when he heard the presentation about baptism, he acknowledged that he really then hadn't been baptized. And so then he requested baptism. His name was Bishop Fridali from Manhattan in New York City. And so I remember when we came to the baptismal service that he wanted to be baptized. I remember that all the priests came, all his priest friends. He invited them to come to celebrate his birthday. And it was going to be his birthday on the day that he chose to be baptized. And so the priest came. I remember one of the priests had a placard that they brought secretly to honor him for all the work he had done for the church for all these lives. He was about 69 years old at the time. And Fridali then got up and said, I'm so glad that all you friends want to be with me for my birthday. But he said, I want to explain something to you. I invited you to celebrate my new birthday. And so everybody was wondering, what's he talking about? He said, according to the Bible, it says you must be born again. And it says, honestly, even though I've been a bishop, I never experienced being born again before. And therefore, even though my parents loved me and did what they thought was best for me in sprinkling me, in reality, I did not participate with that. And the Bible says that you have to repent and be baptized and be taught. And I was not taught as a baby. I didn't repent as a baby. I didn't know who Jesus was as a baby. And baptism is the way that you
demonstrate publicly that you accept Christ as your Savior. So he said, I never done that before. So today you've come to celebrate my new birthday, he said. And so then he went into the baptistry and was baptized. I tell you, those priests were kind of shocked with a bishop recognizing his need of being washed. But listen, it doesn't matter what people think. What matters is what God thinks. What do you say? If the Lord encourages us to follow him, then we should follow him. Would you say amen to that? Yes. So the Bible says be baptized, therefore you must repent. There was one of my students in the Philippines was doing a series of lectures like this, and he presented the subject of baptism. And one of the ladies that he thought should experience baptism didn't want to get baptized. She loved the meeting. She loved learning the Bible. She loved everything. And she even loved this young man. He was a wonderful young man. And today he's a pastor in Detroit, Michigan. But he was just pulling his hair out. He couldn't. He said, I've done everything. I showed her the Bible. I showed her the text and all that. But she keeps on saying, I don't need to get baptized. I was baptized as a baby. So one day he came to visit her, and the puppy that she had was dead. Some vehicle had run it over. And so when he came to her, she was weeping that she lost her puppy. So he got an idea, and he said, I'm so sorry about your puppy. What are you going to do? She said, I'm going to have to bury it. Okay, well, let's take a few grains of salt and of sand and drop it on it and bury it. She said, no, you have to dig a hole and put it in the hole. And when she said that, all of a sudden, bing! She said, you have to be buried. Yes. When is your next baptism? Well, it's going to come this coming weekend. I plan to be there. All of a sudden, she understood that dropping a few grains of sand was not sufficient. You have to be buried. Okay. Washing. You see, it's interesting that when you consider what the Bible says, it says that for by one Spirit are we all baptized into one what? Into one body, whether we be Jews or Gentiles, whether we bond or free, and have all been made to drink into one Spirit. But the Bible teaches us this, that being baptized is not being baptized into something ethereal. The Bible calls the body the church. The what? His church. So what you need to do is find out which body is the body of Christ. Because every church, every denomination says that they're the body of Christ. Right? You hear what I'm saying? It becomes confusing then. The Lutherans say that they're the body of Christ. The Catholic says that they're the body of Christ. The Baptist says that they're the body of Christ. The Jehovah's Witnesses say they're the body of Christ. The Mormons say they're the body of Christ. Everybody's the body of Christ. Obviously, Christ doesn't have so many bodies. He must have one body because he says that there will be one shepherd and one what? And one fold. So it behooves us to find out the true faith. The what? The true faith. That is why Paul wrote, there's one Lord, one faith, and one baptism. In other words, one true Lord, one true faith, and one true baptism. And the reason why that was mentioned is because of the enemy's attempt to create all sorts of ceremonies that would lead people to think that they're actually following God, when in reality, they're following man-made ordinances. We must come back to that which the Bible reveals. What do you say? Sometimes, people wonder why John the Baptist was baptizing. Well, what's interesting is this, is that nobody asked John, why are you dunking people in the water? The Bible just simply introduces us into the John with baptizing in the Jordan, correct? But it doesn't say where baptizing comes from because everybody already knew what baptism represented. When they said, what shall we do? Repent and be baptized. Nobody said, why are you dunking people in the water, John? What does this mean? There was no question like that. Why?
because they already knew. The Ethiopian eunuch who was met by Philip, and he said, there's much water here. What would keep it from being baptized? Well, again, that particular eunuch wanted to be put in the water. And so that's why Paul also baptized people. And by the way, Paul practiced rebaptism. What did he practice? Rebaptism. Now, how do I know that? Paul is the one that wrote one Lord, one faith, one baptism, correct? So if he meant only one time that you could be baptized, then he wouldn't have done this. He met some people on the way to Ephesus, and he found disciples in Acts chapter 19. And so he said unto them, have you received the Holy Ghost since you believed? And they said unto him, we have not so much heard whether there be what? Any Holy Ghost. Interesting. John the Baptist's disciples did not know that there was any Holy Spirit. When John himself said, the one upon whom the Holy Ghost will come in the form of a dove, it is he. So here's what happens many times, folks. If you go back into the Lutheran faith, you'll find that what the Lutherans practiced earlier was somewhat different than what the Lutherans are practicing today. Okay? If you go back, for example, how many of you have heard of St. Patrick? What was he famous for? How many of you are Irish? Any Irish here? What was he famous for? Driving the snakes out of Ireland, and what else? That's it. You know what's interesting? Is that he was a Sabbath keeper. He believed in the seventh day Sabbath, and he was a vegetarian. How many Irish are Sabbath keepers and vegetarians? Huh? Where did they come up with the idea that they chased all the snakes out of Ireland? It was just a story made up about a great man who loved God and who had a burden for the Irish people and brought to them what he understood to be the gospel. Do you understand? If he chased anything out of Ireland, it would have been the devil, not serpents. And so the Bible then shows here that these disciples, though they had been disciples of John the Baptist, had forgotten or did not know about the Holy Ghost. And then he asked them the question, until then were you baptized? And they said, unto what? Unto John's baptism. So these people were disciples. They had been baptized by John's baptism, but they lacked understanding. They lacked what? Understanding. And this happens in many cases. Many people go to churches and they believe in God. They want to follow God, but they lack understanding. And so when Paul found these disciples and he discovered that they didn't understand, he taught them. And then the Bible says that he baptized them. Then said Paul, John verily baptized with the baptism of what? Of repentance, saying unto the people that they should believe on him which should come after him, that is on Christ Jesus. When they heard this, they were what? They were baptized in the name of the Lord Jesus. You see, it was significant for a Jew to accept Jesus as the Messiah. And that's why the emphasis is over and over given in the New Testament, being baptized in Jesus. It is simply because it's Jews who are being baptized primarily. What are they? Even the Ethiopian eunuch, if you read very carefully, he was in Jerusalem worshiping. He was an Ethiopian Jew. He was a eunuch, which means then that he must have been a slave taken to Ethiopia. And somehow, like Daniel, who also was a eunuch, was placed up in a high position in Ethiopia, like Daniel was in Babylon. But he came to Jerusalem to worship. And on the way back, he's reading the Bible. He doesn't understand what he's reading. Philip then instructs him. And then the Ethiopian eunuch simply says, there's much water here. What would keep me from being baptized? And so he was baptized. And so he was rebaptized. Paul rebaptized these people who were disciples but did not understand. When they received new understanding, they were baptized. So it says, the life figure whereunto even baptism does also now what? Save.
God gives us all the privilege and opportunity to come to Him. If we have fallen away from Him, we need to renew our relationship with Him. He's a God of second chances. What do you say? He is willing to accept you if you're willing to come to Him. Wash me, as David said. Cleanse me. Purify me. Make me clean. Our friends, listen. God makes the provision, but you may accept it. You must accept it. What do you say? How many of you today sense the need of being washed and would like to raise your hand and say, by God's grace, I would like to be washed? Any of you would like to raise your hands? I have been washed before and I want to be washed again. Sometimes we hesitate, as I did when I got the call. I can tell you, I sat there and I was sitting in the back row and I began to tremble as the pastor was making the appeal. And I didn't know why I was trembling, but my teeth began to chatter even though it was warm in the sanctuary. And all of a sudden I realized, this is of the devil. He doesn't want me to respond. So you know what I did? I just threw myself up on my feet. And when I threw myself up on my feet, the chill left me. The warmth of the Lord came over me. And I walked up to the front, and I've never been the same, nor have I ever looked back. The Lord wants us to be washed. He wants to do it for you. But we must desire it. What do you say? Let's pray together. Heavenly Father, you have heard the appeal from me to them. And you know his heart. And I pray, Father, that those who sense their need to be washed will simply accept it and make the choice to allow Jesus to cleanse them so that they can be among that great multitude that no man can number. We thank you for hearing us in Jesus' name.

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1: Fresh manna fell to the ground as a gift from God while the Israelites were in the wilderness. This is what they ate for 40 years. It was fresh from the ovens of heaven, baked by the master baker himself. How the Israelites must have anticipated the taste and the smell of each morning's delivery. Just like the Israelites, you too can now experience the taste and smell of fresh manna. Today, you'll be listening to Shane Anderson, lead pastor of Pioneer Memorial Church on the campus of Andrews University in Berrien Springs, Michigan. And now, here's Pastor Shane.
2: Welcome to the third and final installment of our series entitled The Mark of the Beast. And as I begin, I want to say a word to my listeners that are from other faiths, particularly those that are Protestant or Catholic. As I think most of you know that are here in this sanctuary, Pioneer services are heard in more than 50 countries around the world. And as a result, our audience is by far not just Seventh-day Adventists. There are many, many that listen in. And I want to offer a brief word here that recognizes that after 30 years of preaching, I know that there are some topics that can be offensive to some listeners. And I suspect, based on past experience, that the topic I'm going to cover today might qualify in that category. So let me preface my comments by saying two things. First of all, Bible prophecy is abundantly clear that the sea beast and the land beast of Revelation 13 are indeed the Roman Catholic Church and the United States, respectively. I have no doubts about that. I have studied this literally for decades, in depth, in the original languages, using both sources that are in the Bible, manuscript evidence outside of the Bible, and there is no doubt that these interpretations are correct. If you're uncertain about that, I would refer you back to a series that I did just recently called The Ticking of the Prophetic Clock. Those three parts will share with you why it is that I have such firmness of belief in this regard. The Bible, in making these identifications, does not refer to individual Catholics or individual citizens of the United States. It simply does not. It instead refers to their organizations, their systems, and that distinction is not mere political correctness. It is honest and true and substantive. There are millions of fine Catholics in the world, just as there are millions of fine U.S. citizens in the world. Amen? That is absolutely true. I don't know of anybody who is thoughtful and reasonable that would deny that fact. The Bible is not speaking of individuals, but rather the systems. These are the things that the Word of God is concerned about, particularly in the last days of Earth's history. And second, after this presentation is over, after you have heard it, I would gently challenge all of my listeners to ask a question. Is it true? Not, do I like it? Not, how does this make me feel? But is this true? Is it faithful to the Word of God? If you can honestly say that the answer is no, then please ignore it and move on. If the answer is yes, that it is true to the Word of God, and yet you feel nervous or perhaps even offended, then be assured that God is calling you to a closer walk with Him, not to harm you, but to help you. May Jesus be

0: glorified in your life and in mine. And with that said, let's begin. If you missed parts 1 and 2 of this series, they are posted on our website, pmchurch.org. They're also archived on our YouTube channel. You can go to YouTube and search for Pioneer Memorial Church, and our channel will quickly come up. Please do watch those 2 parts. It will help to make sense of what I'm going to say today. Very briefly, in part 1, we saw from Scripture how there are 2 and only 2 choices for all of humanity to choose from at the end of time. We can choose Jesus, from whom we receive the seal of God, or we can choose Satan, from whom we receive the mark of the beast. In part 2, we studied the Word of God and found that the seal of God is the Holy Spirit of God. In fact, the Holy Spirit is both the seal and the one who does the sealing process. The Holy Spirit is the presence of God on earth. The sealing process has some things in it. We discussed those things. It is the process whereby the Holy Spirit guides us to know and love Jesus. Because knowing Jesus is the only way into the kingdom of God. You cannot earn it through your obedience. We also saw that there are essentially only 2 ways that our knowing and loving Jesus is seen. There's commandment keeping, that is, obeying what God has commanded us to do. And what was the other one? Loving other people. That's right, loving other people as Jesus loves them. Obedience to God and love for others, these are the 2 great signs that we know and love Jesus. And the seal of God will be given, therefore, at the end of time to those who obey God and love other people, not because they obey God and love other people, but because they know and love Jesus. Obedience and love for people are simply the outward signs that we know and love Jesus. Which brings us to part 3, where at long last we are going to answer the question, what is the mark of the beast? Now, we must know as much as we can about the answer to this question, because you'll recall, if you've been with us for a while, the third angel's message, the third of the 3 angels' messages, the last messages to mankind, it has the strongest warning in all of Scripture, and it says, don't receive this mark of the beast. Don't get it. Avoid it. So we must know. Now, to be clear, there will be some surprises at the end of time. Now, there are some people who try to nail down every last detail. It is futile. There will be some surprises at the end, including with regard to the seal of God and how the mark of the beast are going to play out. However, there are major outlines. Yes, we can and we must know them. And let us begin with a key observation. It is clear that when we compare Revelation 7, where it talks about the seal of God, and Revelation 13, where it talks about the mark of the beast, that the mark of the beast is a counterfeit of the seal of God. It is a counterfeit of the seal of God. In other words, God offers this mark, this seal, that people should receive, and Satan, working through the beast powers, creates a counterfeit mark that he claims people should receive. These are 2 competing things. The seal of God is placed on God's true followers at the end of time, and the counterfeit, the mark of the beast, is placed on Satan's true followers. The true seal of God will show who belongs to God, while the counterfeit, the mark of the beast, will show who belongs to Satan. And remember, a true counterfeit is extremely similar to the genuine article, correct? I mean, at least if you want the counterfeit to work, right? I mean, counterfeit money, it's a huge problem. In fact, my understanding is that some of the origins of the FBI in the United States have specifically to do with the fact that people like to counterfeit money and pass off very similar looking bills as being genuine. But as with any counterfeit, the similarities are used for very different ends. Now, I'm not an FBI agent, nor do I play one on TV. However, I have heard that if an FBI agent is to understand how to see a counterfeit $20 bill, for instance, they are not to study all of the various counterfeits over the years. Instead, they are to study what? The original. That's right. A genuine $20 bill. To look at every single, I mean, if you've looked at a bill, there's all kinds of things on it. Study it so you can see every detail that's there. Then when you come across a phony, a counterfeit $20 bill, you will recognize it. And if this analogy holds true, this means if we can figure out what the seal of God is, the genuine article, it should be relatively easy to see what Satan and the beast's counterfeit mark is. And of course, that's good news, isn't it? Because as we've already seen, the seal of God is the Holy Spirit. The Holy Spirit, the presence of God on earth, who gives us the desire and the power to obey God and to love other people, he is God's end-time seal. And it turns out we can get even more specific than that. You see, there is another facet of the seal of God and the work of the Holy Spirit that we have not touched on yet, but let's do so now, for it turns out that the book of Revelation is by far not the first place in the Bible where God marks people with a special mark that shows his favor and protection. In fact, this practice of God putting something on his people as a mark of his favor and protection goes all the way back almost to the beginning. Would you turn in your Bibles, please, to Genesis chapter 4, verse 15. Genesis chapter 4, verse 15. Let me set the stage here for you. In Genesis 4, by this time, Adam and Eve have been created. They are created perfect and put into a perfect world, a perfect Garden of Eden. They chose to sin. They were cast out of the garden. At some point after that, they had children, the first of which was Cain. Cain committed the first murder. He killed his brother Abel, and God gives him the sentence. He says, "You will be in exile. You must leave this place and be a wanderer over the face of the earth." And Cain complains. He says, "My punishment is more than I can bear. If somebody finds me, they will know what I did to Abel, and they will kill me." And this is God's response, chapter 4, verse 15. "But the Lord said to him, 'Not so. If anyone kills Cain, he will suffer vengeance seven times over.' Then the Lord put a," what? "A mark on Cain so that no one who found him would kill him." Huh. Well, that's fascinating, isn't it? Now, we do not know exactly what this mark was, but what is clear is that God places a mark here on someone as a sign of his protection. That sounds somewhat familiar to something we've read not too long ago, doesn't it? But let's keep going here. Exodus 13. Let me paint the picture here for you. In Exodus 13, the children of Israel have been captives in Egypt as slaves for generations. They are just on the cusp of being set free. They are about to leave Egypt, literally to march out. God has given them the first Passover. They have been observing it, and in that context, we read the following. Exodus chapter 13, verse 9. It says, "This observance will be for you like a sign on your hand and a reminder on your," what? "On your forehead." That's what it says, hand and forehead, "that this law of the Lord is to be on your lips, for the Lord brought you out of Egypt with his mighty hand." Isn't that interesting? The observance of the law here, referring in this case to the Passover, is like a reminder, a sign on your hand and a reminder on your forehead. Exodus 13, verses 14 through 16. "In days to come, when your son asks you, 'What does this mean?'" meaning the Passover ceremonies. "Say to him, 'With a mighty hand, the Lord brought us out of Egypt, out of the land of slavery. When Pharaoh stubbornly refused to let us go, the Lord killed the firstborn of both people and animals in Egypt. This is why I sacrifice to the Lord the first male offspring of every womb and redeem each of my firstborn sons.'" And then notice this. "And it will be like a sign on your hand and a symbol on your forehead that the Lord brought us out of Egypt with his mighty hand." Isn't that interesting? God protected his people by bringing them out of Egypt and out of slavery. That's like a sign on their hands and their foreheads. And the keeping of God's law is like a sign on their hand and their forehead. Again, that sounds strangely familiar, doesn't it? Take a look, please, in your Bible. Deuteronomy chapter 6, verse 6. Deuteronomy 6, beginning with verse 6. The name Deuteronomy literally means second law because it is the second time of giving the law. The first time was in Exodus. The Ten Commandment law is given in Exodus 20. Here, it's given for a second time in Deuteronomy 5. In Deuteronomy 6, God gives a prescription for the response to this second giving of the Ten Commandment law. Verse 6, "These commandments that I give you today are to be upon your hearts. Impress them on your children. Talk about them when you sit at home and when you walk along the road, when you lie down and when you get up. Tie them as symbols on your," what? "On your hands, and bind them on your foreheads." Isn't that interesting? Now, let me pause for just a moment and put a plug in for Genuine Bible Study. There are people who look at the mark of the beast and the seal of God in the book of Revelation and say, "Oh, who could possibly ever understand this? This is the only place the Bible ever talks about this." Ladies and gentlemen, by the time you get to Revelation, mark on the hand on the forehead is old hat. It's been done many times in the Bible by God. We need to study and see what it is the Lord has said. And here in Deuteronomy 6, verses 6 to 8, we see here a repetition here of what we've learned in parts 1 and 2. Let's put it together here. Earlier, we saw that one of the main things the sealing process of the Holy Spirit in our lives will lead us to do is to obey God's commands. Here in Deuteronomy, we now see that specifically keeping God's Ten Commandment law is like a sign on people's hands and foreheads. But can we get even more specific? Are there specific commandments in the Ten that stand out as signs that we belong to God? Because remember, that's what the seal of God is. It's a sign, among other things, that we belong to God. Ezekiel chapter 8, please, verse 16. Ezekiel 8, verse 16. Ezekiel 8, verse 16. Ezekiel 8 and 9, these are fascinating chapters. In Ezekiel 8, Ezekiel, a prophet of God in the time of Judah and Israel, is caught up in vision, and he is shown the sins of the elders of Judah and the people that live in Israel. And in chapter 8, they go through a number of things. There's these various scenes, most of them having to do with the temple and having to do with idol worship, I-D-O-L, idol worship. They're worshiping creatures that crawl upon the ground. They're worshiping Tammuz, one of the gods, the pagan gods back in those days. And he is shown all of these things. One in particular, let me point out to you, verse 16, says he, this is his guide in the vision, then brought me into the inner court of the house of the Lord, and there at the entrance to the temple between the portico and the altar were about 25 men, with their backs toward the temple of the Lord and their faces toward the east. They were bowing down to the sun in the east. So idolatry, pagan worship here is rife, even in the precincts of the holy temple of God. Now, what is God's response here? Now, again, this is in vision. This is Ezekiel being shown now that not just what is happening, but what is to come. Chapter 9, verse 1. Then I heard him, the guide, call out in a loud voice, "Bring the guards of the city here, each with a weapon in his hand." And I saw six men coming from the direction of the upper gate, which faces north, each with a deadly weapon in his hand. With them was a man clothed in linen who had a writing kit at his side. They came in and stood beside the bronze altar. Now the glory of the God of Israel went up from above the cherubim where it had been and moved to the threshold of the temple. How come? Because the presence of God is getting ready to leave. Then the Lord called to the man clothed in linen and had the writing kit at his side and said to him, "Go throughout the city of Jerusalem and put a mark on the foreheads of those who grieve and lament over all the detestable things that are done in it." Isn't that interesting? Verse 5, as I listened, he said to the others, "Follow him through the city and kill without showing pity or compassion. Slaughter old men, young men and maidens, women and children, but do not touch anyone who has the mark. Begin at my sanctuary." So they began with the elders who were in front of the temple. Most Bible scholars agree that this is the clearest reflection of what we find in the book of Revelation with the seal of God and the mark of the beast. God here places a mark on the foreheads of those who keep his commandments. And notice carefully here the contrast between those who receive God's mark in Ezekiel 9 and those who don't. Those who receive it are indeed commandment keepers. Those who do not receive this mark are commandment breakers. And notice which specific commandments do we see them breaking here in Ezekiel 8 and 9. Is it the first table of the commandments or the second? It's the first, isn't it? Now, I'm sure that there was the second going on too, but as far as what the biblical record is focusing on here in Ezekiel 8 and 9, it's the first. They're making graven images. They're bowing down to them. "Thou shalt have no other gods before me." They're breaking that. They're also breaking the fourth commandment because the Bible says we are to worship only the Creator God, and here they are worshiping Tammuz. Okay, so the first table of the commandments here are being broken. Those people do not receive this mark from God. But is it possible to get even more specific than this? Is there a specific commandment in commandments 1 through 4 that explicitly functions as a mark, a sign, a seal on believers, showing that they really and truly belong to God? You know, if I were to make up my own opinion of what I'm going to say next year, it wouldn't amount to a hill of beans. You could just ignore it and move on. But we're going to quote straight from the Word of God. This is God speaking, and he speaks on more than one occasion about this. Let me put the first up here. Exodus chapter 31, verse 13. God says, he says, say to the Israelites, you must observe my what? My Sabbath. And the reference here is to the weekly Sabbath. You must observe my Sabbath. This will be a what? A sign between me and you for the generations to come, so you may know that I am the Lord who makes you holy. Now, isn't that interesting? Keeping the fourth commandment, the seventh day Sabbath, is an explicit sign, God says, that we believe that he is the one who makes us holy. And as we have seen, holiness is only brought about by the Holy Spirit, the seal and the sealer of God working in our lives. And there is still more evidence that the Sabbath command plays a special role in the Holy Spirit's sealing work. Ezekiel 20, verses 12 and 20, God is speaking. He says, I also gave them my Sabbath, this is the weekly Sabbath, as a sign between us so they would know that I, the Lord, made them holy. So this is an echo of Exodus 31, 13. But now notice verse 20, keep my Sabbaths holy that they may be a sign between us. Then you will know that I am the Lord your God. Do you see what it's saying here? Keeping the fourth commandment, the seventh day Sabbath, is an explicit sign that we not only believe that God alone makes us holy, but that we believe that God is God at all. And the opposite is also true. To not keep the seventh day Sabbath holy is a sign that we believe that not God, but we make ourselves holy. And to not keep the seventh day Sabbath holy means that we do not believe God is God, but that someone else is. That's a powerful sign. And furthermore, notice this. You'll recall that a seal in ancient times contained three pieces of information. The seal owner's name, and by extension, the owner of what was being sealed there. Their title and the territory over which they had authority. Well, not coincidentally, the Sabbath commandment functions as a true seal of God, and that it has all of this information in it. In that command, his name is given, that's the Lord. His title is the Creator, and his territory is everything, the heavens and the earth. You remember the commandment. Remember the Sabbath day to keep it holy. 6 days shalt thou labor and do all thy work, but the seventh day is the Sabbath of the Lord thy God. In it thou shalt not do any work. And then it goes through the list, you know, son, daughter, manservant, maidservant, etc. For in 6 days the Lord created the heavens, the earth, the seas, and all that is in them. Therefore he rested on the Sabbath day. All of the elements of a seal are found in the fourth commandment. Brothers and sisters, it is difficult to imagine God and his word, the Bible, being more clear. The seventh day Sabbath is indeed, in a special and explicit way, God's true seal on his people. To keep the seventh day Sabbath is a clear mark of his authority in our lives. In the context of a relationship with Jesus, to keep the seventh day Sabbath is a top shelf sign that we are his. It's as though the Sabbath, kept out of love for Jesus, brings with it God's seal of approval. So let's pull some things together here. This sealing process leads God's people to do two things, to love other people and to live a life of obedience, including obedience to God's Ten Commandments, including the first four of the Ten Commandments, and particularly commandment number four, the command to keep holy the seventh day of the week as the Sabbath of the Lord our God. The seventh day Sabbath commandment is thus a special sign, much like a seal or a mark, showing that we are indeed God's people. Now, with the special focus on the Sabbath that God has put, this is not me, this is not a committee somewhere, God is the one, we've seen this from his word, he is the one who has made this. With this special focus on the Sabbath, it is no wonder what the Bible does and says in the first of the three angels' messages. Again, the three angels' messages, they're at the heart of the book of Revelation. We talked about that a number of months ago. The three angels' messages are God's final messages to the world. There's nothing after that. And in the very first of those three angels' messages, we have this, Revelation 14, verses 6 and 7. It says, then I saw another angel flying in midair, and he had the eternal gospel to proclaim to those who live on the earth, to every nation, tribe, language, and people. He said in a loud voice, fear God and give him glory because the hour of his judgment has come. And then notice this, Worship him who did what? Who made the heavens, the earth, the sea, and the springs of water. It's a quotation from the fourth commandment. You know, some people have looked at preachers like me and they said, well, you're just making that whole Sabbath thing at the end of time up. You imagined it. No. It's right here. It's right here in the heart, right here, the heart of the book of Revelation. The very first portion of God's final message to the world includes a reference to the fourth commandment, to the Sabbath. The Sabbath is front and center at the end of time, and no wonder, because it is, according to the word of God, a special sign that we are God's people. So says the Lord Almighty. So let's zoom back up to 10,000 feet here for a moment and see the big picture. At the end of time, there are only two options to choose from: Jesus and the seal of God, or Satan and the mark of the beast. The mark of the beast is a counterfeit of the seal of God. So if the seal of God is given to those who submit to the Holy Spirit, then it's logical to say that the mark of the beast is given to those who submit to the spirit of Satan, the spirit that does not love other people, the spirit of disobedience to God's law. Furthermore, the seal of God, if it is given to commandment keepers, it is logical to expect that the mark of the beast is given to commandment breakers. And if the seal of God is given to those who keep God's seventh-day Sabbath holy, then the mark of the beast will be given to those who keep a counterfeit Sabbath day holy. And you might be wondering, well, a counterfeit Sabbath, has the power symbolized in Revelation 13 really offered a counterfeit Sabbath as a sign of her power and authority? Do you remember that we studied in Daniel and Revelation and we learned that the sea beast of Revelation 13 is the same power symbolized by the little horn power in Daniel 7? Do you remember that? Talked about that. We gave a number of lines of evidence as to why that was the case. If so, you may also remember that one of the identifying marks of the little horn power in Daniel 7 is that it would try to change the set times and the laws. You remember we gave 9 identifying characteristics of the little horn power, and this was one of them. It would try to change the set times and the laws. Now, as we pointed out then, this cannot be a reference to human laws. I mean, human laws change all the time. I mean, literally every day on this planet, human laws change. It would hardly merit being mentioned in Bible prophecy. What instead is predicted here is that the Church of Rome, for again, that is the system that is represented as both the little horn and the beast out of the sea, the Church of Rome would at some point try to change the set times and laws of God. Now, that ought to grab our attention, because in the Ten Commandments, there is but one law that has to do with time. And that is commandment number 4, the weekly Sabbath worship command. And putting this together with the seal of God and the mark of the beast scenario that we've been studying, could it be that the Church of Rome has and will put forth a counterfeit Sabbath as a sign of her authority? It turns out that yes, the Church of Rome has claimed for centuries now that Sunday, not the Bible Sabbath, is the primary day of the week on which we are to worship God. Now, please understand, this is not a secret. I'm not opening a closet somewhere. This is publicly available information, and let me just show you a small sampling of it here. First of all, if you were here during the series, The Ticking of the Prophetic Clock, Part 2, you'll recall that I put this on the screen. This is from the Catechism of the Catholic Church, the introduction between sections 2167 and 2168. Article 3, the third commandment, which in the Catholic Bible is the Sabbath commandment, says, "Remember the Sabbath day to keep it holy." Here's the commentary. Emphasis is mine. "The Sunday celebration of the Lord's Day and His Eucharist is at the heart of the Church's life. Sunday is the day on which the Paschal Mystery is celebrated in light of the apostolic tradition and is to be observed as the foremost holy day of obligation in the universal Church." So what it's saying here is that if you are a Christian, you are to observe Sunday. Now, sadly, as we've seen before, the Bible gives no support for this change. The Bible Sabbath in both the Old and New Testaments is on the seventh day of the week, not the first, or sometimes in Catholic reckoning, it's the eighth day. The Bible does not support the first or the eighth. It only supports the seventh. Secondly, also from the Catechism, this is section 2190. "The Sabbath," and they use the lowercase s there, "which represented the completion of the first creation, has been replaced by Sunday, which recalls the new creation inaugurated by the resurrection of Christ. Also 21:93, on Sundays and other holy days of obligation, the faithful are bound to abstain from those labors and business concerns. The ellipsis is theirs. I'm not leaving anything out here. To abstain from those labors and business concerns which impede the worship to be rendered to God. That sounds very much like the command for the Sabbath. In it, thou shalt not do any work. Okay? And this same type of sense is being given to Sunday. Now, again, Scripture does not support this. Only God can replace a portion of his law with something else. Only God can do that. And the Bible gives no indication whatsoever that God has replaced the seventh-day Sabbath with Sunday. There is no evidence for that in the Word of God. And lastly here, section 2188. In respecting religious liberty and the common good of all, Christians should seek recognition of Sunday and the church's holy days as, what's that word there? Legal, as legal holidays. In other words, the government, all governments around the world, should be lobbied by Christians to protect Sunday as a day of sacred obligation. Now, I respectfully suggest that there is good reason to be alarmed by statements like this one. It is alarming that the Roman Church's understanding of religious liberty includes the government mandating Sunday as a legal holiday. Sunday is not considered holy by the Bible, or Jews, or Muslims, or Seventh-day Adventists, and there are others. I would gently suggest that a more balanced view of religious liberty is expressed in the Constitution of the United States, which states clearly in its First Amendment that, and I quote, Congress shall make no law respecting an establishment of religion. Sunday as a day of sacred obligation is most certainly an establishment of religion by the Church of Rome. The separation of church and state is a bedrock principle of this nation that cannot afford to be eroded. Moreover, this is not the only place where this desire for legal protections for Sunday is expressed by the Church of Rome. I do not have time to go through all of the sources here. I would encourage you to do your own search. AI can be helpful with this. Always double-check your results. But if you simply type in papacy, Roman Catholicism, documents supporting, announcements supporting the legal protection of Sunday, something like that, use those words, and a number of sources will come up for you. Sources like Rerum Novarum, Pope Leo XIII in 1891, as cited in later magisterial texts, it presented Sunday rest as a worker's right that the state must guarantee. More recently, Apostolic Letter of Pope John Paul II, 1998, Dies Domini, explicitly encourages Christians to seek that civil legislation respects their duty to keep Sunday holy and notes the Church's historical support for laws on Sunday rest, especially to protect workers. In light of such facts of history, it is no wonder that Bible students the world over have come to the same conclusion. If the seal of God is given to those who keep the Bible Sabbath, it is eminently reasonable to conclude that the mark of the beast will be given to those who do not keep it and instead keep a different day that does not rest on the authority of Scripture, but rather on human devising. And I would just quickly point out that I did not use one scrap of the spirit of prophecy in what I have just said. I'm a big fan of the spirit of prophecy, but it is not necessary to come to these conclusions. There is still at least one major factor that we have not yet had time to unpack in the seal of God versus the mark of the beast scenario. It is quite important. I had hoped to touch on it this school year, but time is not permitted. So sometime next school year, we are going to tackle it. I am going to give you a little hint about it now. What does it mean that the United States is clearly at the end of time, Satan's attempt at an imitation of the third member of the Godhead, the Holy Spirit? What does it mean for the United States to, quote, call down fire from heaven, or for it to be referred to in Scripture as the false prophet? What does all of that mean? Well, my apologies to our graduates, but I encourage you all to come back next school year at some point. We will tackle those questions. But until then, let's be crystal clear. It is true that at the end of time, the seal of God will be given to those who know and love Jesus. We will show that we know and love Jesus by loving others and obeying God's commands, including the command to keep God's seventh-day Sabbath holy. Conversely, the mark of the beast will be given to those who don't know and love Jesus, and who show that through harming others and disobeying his commands, almost certainly including disobeying the Sabbath command by keeping a counterfeit day holy Sunday. And when that final polarizing issue of which day will you choose makes its way through the planet's population, there will then be two and only two groups of people on the planet, not three, as we talked about previously. The middle ground will have been erased, and the devil will be in full control. And then shall come a time of severe trouble. It will not be easy for God's people. It will be a severe challenge. But make no mistake, in that final, last battle between good and evil, Jesus will win. The Lamb that everybody counted down on the cross, the Lamb that people said would amount to nothing, the Lamb who was said to be too meek and mild to take on the devil, at the end of time is clearly shown to be victorious completely, totally, so completely that evil will never rise a second time. Someone say amen. The dragon, the devil, Satan, will be unmasked for the heinous, cruel, despotic, oppressive ruler that he actually is. His character will be shown to the entire planet. And notice this also. Through the faith of God's people, God's character will also be revealed, clearly, strongly sustained by the Holy Spirit of God and his seal of approval. It will be the finest hour of God's church. And I want to be there. Those days lie just before us. The end of evil is at hand, so don't give up. Keep hanging on to Jesus. The victory will surely come in him. Oh, Lord Jesus, great things indeed you have done, and great things are yet to come as well. Lord, teach us to not look with fear on the end. Teach us to look on you. You are the source of our courage, our strength, our holiness, our hope, Lord, for the future. Thank you for your faithfulness, for being a great God, and that indeed evil is coming to an end soon. Bless us, give us your courage and strength, for we ask it in your name. Amen.
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2: 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In January, we will return to our normal show. In the meantime, if you want to volunteer at the Outpost or have an idea on how to make this show better, please reach out and email me at grant.graves@blueprintformen.org. Thanks, and God bless. Does your mind ever wander when you pray by yourself? Have you ever knelt down, inspired to have this really deep time of prayer and connection, but then gotten distracted after 60 seconds? Or 30 seconds? Or, let's be honest, 5 seconds? Well, if you have, don't worry. That just means you're normal. Most people have a hard time staying focused when they pray. That's why Blueprint wants to give you a way to take your prayers to the next level. We call it the hand prayer. because this prayer has five elements, and we use each of the fingers on our hands to help us remember. All you have to do is connect the type of prayer to your fingers, and then when you're praying and you get distracted, all you have to do is look down at your hand and boom, you're right back on track. Okay, let's start the hand prayer with the thumb. Give Jesus a thumbs up as you praise and thank Him. Praise His character, His power, and His love. Thank God for the many blessings He's put in your life. This is a great way to start your prayer because it takes the focus off of you and your sins and your problems, and it shifts your perspective up towards God and His salvation and His greatness and His love for you. If you need some inspiration for this, just read one of the Psalms out loud. The thumb also reminds you that God believes in you. He supports you, cheers for you, and wants to encourage you today. He's always giving you a thumbs up because you are His beloved child. The thumb reminds you that God is proud of you. The thumb reminds you to praise God. The second part of the hand prayer is asking God to provide. Point your finger up to heaven and ask God to provide wisdom and guidance and provision. And now take your finger and point it to your family and your wife and your kids and even back to yourself. You started off your prayer acknowledging how awesome God is. Now ask Him to provide for your needs and He will point you in the right direction. The pointer finger reminds us that God will provide. The third part of your prayer is asking for protection. Satan, well, he's flipping you off right now with temptation and fear and doubt and sin. He's constantly attacking you and your family. He's trying to hurt you to make you slip up and sin. And the best way to fight back is to ask God to fight for you. Ask Him to protect you from the evil attacks and bring you victory. The middle finger reminds you that God will protect you. The fourth part of your prayer is all about commitment. It starts with a commitment to purity. One of the biggest struggles we men face is keeping our hearts and minds pure. The ring finger reminds us of our Christian commitment to stay pure and faithful, whether we're married or not. Commit to staying pure with God's help for the next 24 hours. But it's also a reminder to stay committed to God, your marriage, your family, and your values. Married men wear a ring on their finger to show the world that they are committed to one woman. And when you pray, always take time to recommit your life to God. The ring finger reminds you to stay committed and pure for Him. The last part of your prayer asks for God's power. Your pinky finger is the weakest finger on your hand. Yet, without it, your hand is much weaker. Just try this. Have one of your kids grab your pinky and see if they can pull open your hand. Now they don't have to pull very hard before your hand can feel the pain and start to loosen. Satan knows this, and he's always pulling at your weaknesses, trying to take away your power. The pinky reminds us of reality. Guys, we're not Superman. We have weaknesses. But it also reminds us of God's promise given to us through Paul. When I am weak, then I am strong. I can do all things through Christ who strengthens me. This is God's way of saying, I'll take your weakness and turn it into your strength. End your prayer giving God your weaknesses and asking Him to transform it into power. He can transform your wound into a scar with a story that brings God glory and encourages others. Whatever weaknesses you have, give them to God and ask for His power. His power to do the right thing, to be a blessing, and to spread His love. The pinky finger reminds you of God's power. Okay, let's review. Look at your hand right now. The thumb is to praise. The pointer finger is provide. The middle finger is protect. The ring finger is purity. And the pinky finger is power. So just pray the five P's. Praise, provide, protect, purity, power. Use the hand prayer in your morning prayer time. Or better yet, while you're driving to work. And as you go down through your fingers, you'll start to realize how great God is. And little by little, you will begin to change and become like Him. After all, Ellen White wrote, "Prayer doesn't bring God down to us, but brings us up to Him." Pray the hand prayer today, and you will be brought closer to Jesus. God bless. God is building epic men for these last days of our world's history. 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

0: Now the weather forecast for Strong Tower Radio. For Michigan's UP, our skies will be sunny today, with a high of 73 degrees and winds out of the west at 5 to 10 miles an hour. Partly cloudy conditions expected overnight, with lows down to 45 degrees and a light breeze coming in from the north. In northern Michigan, our highs will be up to 84 degrees this afternoon. We'll have plenty of sunshine with a western breeze at 5 to 10 miles an hour. Then mostly clear skies overnight with a low of 44 degrees. Winds will remain light out of the north. For southern Michigan, will be sunny today, with a high of 84 degrees and winds out of the west at 5 to 10 miles an hour. Our skies will remain mostly clear overnight, with lows down to 44 degrees and a northern breeze at 5 to 10 miles an hour. And for central Illinois, will be mostly sunny today, with highs up to 81 degrees and a southeastern breeze staying at 5 to 10 miles an hour. Mostly cloudy skies do arrive overnight, and lows will be back down to 60 degrees with winds out of the southeast. For Strong Tower Radio, I'm meteorologist Scott Cook.
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0: 93.1 WMPA Ferrisburg, 93.9 WAVC Mayo, 97.3 W247 AM Kalamazoo, 97.9 WIHC Newberry, 102.7 W274 BN Alpena, 104.7 W284 AH Lansing, 1540 KTGG Okemos, 1110 AM WWMN Petoskey, and streaming online at str.fm, where God's character is proclaimed.
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2: In the life of the disciple John, true sanctification is exemplified. During the years of his close association with Christ, he was often warned and cautioned by the Savior, and these reproofs he accepted. As the character of the Divine One was manifested to him, John saw his own deficiencies and was humbled by the revelation. Day by day, in contrast with his own violent spirit, he beheld the tenderness and forbearance of Jesus and heard his lessons of humility and patience. Day by day, his heart was drawn out to Christ until he lost sight of self in love for his Master. The power and tenderness, the majesty and meekness, the strength and patience that he saw in the daily life of the Son of God filled his soul with admiration. He yielded his resentful, ambitious temper to the molding power of Christ, and divine love wrought in him a transformation of character. In striking contrast to the sanctification worked out in the life of John is the experience of his fellow disciple, Judas. Like his associate, Judas professed to be a disciple of Christ, but he possessed only a form of godliness. He was not insensible to the beauty of the character of Christ, and often as he listened to the Savior's words, conviction came to him, but he would not humble his heart or confess his sins. By resisting the divine influence, he dishonored the Master whom he professed to love. John warred earnestly against his faults, but Judas violated his conscience and yielded to temptation, fastening upon himself more securely his habits of evil. The practice of the truths that Christ taught was at variance with his desires and purposes, and he could not bring himself to yield his ideas in order to receive wisdom from heaven. Instead of walking in the light, he chose to walk in the darkness. Evil desires, covetousness, revengeful passions, dark and sullen thoughts were cherished until Satan gained full control of him. John and Judas are representatives of those who profess to be Christ's followers. Both these disciples had the same opportunities to study and follow the divine pattern. Both were closely associated with Jesus and were privileged to listen to his teaching. Each possessed serious defects of character, and each had access to the divine grace that transforms character. But while one in humility was learning of Jesus, the other revealed that he was not a doer of the word, but a hearer only. One, daily dying to self and overcoming sin, was sanctified through the truth. The other, resisting the transforming power of grace and indulging selfish desires, was brought into bondage to Satan. Such transformation of character as is seen in the life of John is ever the result of communion with Christ. There may be marked defects in the character of an individual, yet when he becomes a true disciple of Christ, the power of divine grace transforms and sanctifies him. Beholding, as in a glass, the glory of the Lord, he is changed from glory to glory until he is like him whom he adores. John was a teacher of holiness, and in his letters to the church he laid down unerring rules for the conduct of Christians. "Every man that hath this hope in him," he wrote, "purifieth himself, even as he is pure. He that saith he abideth in him ought himself also so to walk, even as he walked." 1 John chapter 3, verse 3, and chapter 2, verse 6. He taught that the Christian must be pure in heart and life. Never should he be satisfied with an empty profession. As God is holy in his sphere, so fallen man, through faith in Christ, is to be holy in his sphere. "This is the will of God," the Apostle Paul wrote, "even your sanctification." 1 Thessalonians chapter 4, verse 3. The sanctification of the church is God's object in all his dealings with his people. He has chosen them from eternity that they might be holy. He gave his Son to die for them, that they might be sanctified through obedience to the truth.

0: divested of all the littleness of self. From them he requires a personal work, a personal surrender. God can be honored by those who profess to believe in him only as they are conformed to his image and controlled by his Spirit. Then, as witnesses for the Savior, they may make known what divine grace has done for them. True sanctification comes through the working out of the principle of love. God is love, and he that dwelleth in love dwelleth in God, and God in him. 1 John chapter 4, verse 16. The life of him in whose heart Christ abides will reveal practical godliness. The character will be purified, elevated, ennobled, and glorified. Pure doctrine will blend with works of righteousness. Heavenly precepts will mingle with holy practices. Those who would gain the blessing of sanctification must first learn the meaning of self-sacrifice. The cross of Christ is the central pillar on which hangs the far more exceeding and eternal weight of glory. If any man will come after me, Christ says, let him deny himself and take up his cross and follow me. 2 Corinthians chapter 4, verse 17, and Matthew chapter 16, verse 24. It is the fragrance of our love for our fellow men that reveals our love for God. It is patience in service that brings rest to the soul. It is through humble, diligent, faithful toil that the welfare of Israel is promoted. God upholds and strengthens the one who is willing to follow in Christ's way. Sanctification is not the work of a moment, an hour, a day, but of a lifetime. It is not gained by a happy flight of feeling, but is the result of constantly dying to sin and constantly living for Christ. Wrongs cannot be righted, nor reformations wrought in the character by feeble, intermittent efforts. It is only by long, persevering effort, sore discipline, and stern conflict that we shall overcome. We know not one day how strong will be our conflict the next. So long as Satan reigns, we shall have self to subdue, besetting sins to overcome. So long as life shall last, there will be no stopping place, no point which we can reach and say, I have fully attained. Sanctification is the result of lifelong obedience. None of the apostles and prophets ever claimed to be without sin. Men who have lived the nearest to God, men who would sacrifice life itself rather than knowingly commit a wrong act, men whom God has honored with divine light and power, have confessed the sinfulness of their nature. They have put no confidence in the flesh, have claimed no righteousness of their own, but have trusted wholly in the righteousness of Christ. So will it be with all who behold Christ. The nearer we come to Jesus, and the more clearly we discern the purity of his character, the more clearly shall we see the exceeding sinfulness of sin, and the less shall we feel like exalting ourselves. There will be a continual reaching out of the soul after God, a continual, earnest, heartbreaking confession of sin, and humbling of the heart before him. At every advanced step in our Christian experience, our repentance will deepen. We shall know that our sufficiency is in Christ alone, and shall make the apostles' confession our own. I know that in me, that is, in my flesh, dwelleth no good thing. God forbid that I should glory, save in the cross of our Lord Jesus Christ, by whom the world is crucified unto me, and I unto the world. Romans chapter 7, verse 18, and Galatians chapter 6, verse 14. Let the recording angels write the history of the holy struggles and conflicts of the people of God. Let them record their prayers and tears. But let not God be dishonored by the declaration from human lips, I am sinless, I am holy. Sanctified lips will never give utterance to such presumptuous words. The Apostle Paul had been caught up to the third heaven and had seen and heard things that could not be uttered, and yet his unassuming statement is, not as though I had already attained, either were already perfect, but I follow after. Philippians chapter 3, verse 12. Let the angels of heaven write of Paul's victories in fighting the good fight of faith. Let heaven rejoice in his steadfast tread heavenward, and that, keeping the prize in view, he counts every other consideration dross. Angels rejoice to tell his triumphs, but Paul makes no boast of his attainments. The attitude of Paul is the attitude that every follower of Christ should take as he urges his way onward in the strife for the immortal crown. Let those who feel inclined to make a high profession of holiness look into the mirror of God's law. As they see its far-reaching claims and understand its work as a discerner of the thoughts and intents of the heart, they will not boast of sinlessness. If we, says John, not separating himself from his brethren, say that we have no sin, we deceive ourselves, and the truth is not in us. If we say that we have not sinned, we make him a liar, and his word is not in us. If we confess our sins, he is faithful and just to forgive us our sins, and to cleanse us from all unrighteousness. 1 John chapter 1, verses 8, 10, and 9. There are those who profess holiness, who declare that they are wholly the Lord's, who claim a right to the promises of God while refusing to render obedience to his commandments. These transgressors of the law claim everything that is promised to the children of God, but this is presumption on their part, for John tells us that true love for God will be revealed in obedience to all his commandments. It is not enough to believe the theory of truth, to make a profession of faith in Christ, to believe that Jesus is no impostor, and that the religion of the Bible is no cunningly devised fable. He that saith, I know him, and keepeth not his commandments, John wrote, is a liar, and the truth is not in him. But whoso keepeth his word, in him verily is the love of God perfected. Hereby know we that we are in him. He that keepeth his commandments dwelleth in him, and he in him. 1 John chapter 2, verses 4 and 5, and chapter 3, verse 24. John did not teach that salvation was to be earned by obedience, but that obedience was the fruit of faith and love. Ye know that he was manifested to take away our sins, he said, and in him is no sin. Whosoever abideth in him sinneth not. Whosoever sinneth hath not seen him, neither known him. 1 John chapter 3, verses 5 and 6. If we abide in Christ, if the love of God dwells in the heart, our feelings, our thoughts, our actions will be in harmony with the will of God. The sanctified heart is in harmony with the precepts of God's law. There are many who, though striving to obey God's commandments, have little peace or joy. This lack in their experience is the result of a failure to exercise faith. They walk, as it were, in a salt land, a parched wilderness. They claim little, when they might claim much, for there is no limit to the promises of God. Such ones do not correctly represent the sanctification that comes through obedience to the truth. The Lord would have all his sons and daughters happy, peaceful, and obedient. Through the exercise of faith, the believer comes into possession of these blessings. Through faith, every deficiency of character may be supplied, every defilement cleansed, every fault corrected, every excellence developed. Prayer is heaven's ordained means of success in the conflict with sin and the development of Christian character. The divine influences that come in answer to the prayer of faith will accomplish in the soul of the suppliant all for which he pleads. For the pardon of sin, for the Holy Spirit, for a Christ-like temper, for wisdom and strength to do his work, for any gift he has promised, we may ask, and the promise is, ye shall receive. It was in the mount with God that Moses beheld the pattern of that wonderful building that was to be the abiding place of his glory. It is in the mount with God, in the secret place of communion, that we are to contemplate his glorious ideal for humanity. In all ages, through the medium of communion with heaven, God has worked out his purpose for his children by unfolding gradually to their minds the doctrines of grace. His manner of imparting truth is illustrated in the words, his going forth is prepared as the morning. Hosea chapter 6, verse 3. He who places himself where God can enlighten him advances, as it were, from the partial obscurity of dawn to the full radiance of noonday. True sanctification means perfect love, perfect obedience, perfect conformity to the will of God. We are to be sanctified to God through obedience to the truth. Our conscience must be purged from dead works to serve the living God. We are not yet perfect, but it is our privilege to cut away from the entanglements of self and sin and advance to perfection. great possibilities, high and holy attainments, are placed within the reach of all. The reason many in this age of the world make no greater advancement in the divine life is because they interpret the will of God to be just what they will to do. While following their own desires, they flatter themselves that they are conforming to God's will. These have no conflicts with self. There are others who for a time are successful in the struggle against their selfish desire for pleasure and ease. They are sincere and earnest, but grow weary of protracted effort, of daily death, of ceaseless turmoil. Indolence seems inviting, death to self repulsive, and they close their drowsy eyes and fall under the power of temptation instead of resisting it. The directions laid down in the Word of God leave no room for compromise with evil. The Son of God was manifested that he might draw all men unto himself. He came not to lull the world to sleep, but to point out the narrow path in which all must travel who reach at last the gates of the city of God. His children must follow where he has led the way, at whatever sacrifice of ease or selfish indulgence, at whatever cost of labor or suffering, they must maintain a constant battle with self. The greatest praise that men can bring to God is to become consecrated channels through whom he can work. Time is rapidly passing into eternity. Let us not keep back from God that which is his own. Let us not refuse him that which, though it cannot be given without merit, cannot be denied without ruin. He asks for a whole heart. Give it to him. It is his, both by creation and by redemption. He asks for your intellect. Give it to him. It is his. He asks for your money. Give it to him. It is his. Ye are not your own, for ye are bought with a price. 1 Corinthians chapter 6, verses 19 and 20. God requires the homage of a sanctified soul which has prepared itself by the exercise of the faith that works by love to serve him. He holds up before us the highest ideal, even perfection. He asks us to be absolutely and completely for him in this world as he is for us in the presence of God. This is the will of God concerning you, even your sanctification. 1 Thessalonians chapter 4, verse 3. Is it your will also? Your sins may be as mountains before you, but if you humble your heart and confess your sins, trusting in the merits of a crucified and risen Savior, he will forgive and will cleanse you from all unrighteousness. God demands of you entire conformity to his law. This law is the echo of his voice saying to you, holier, yes, holier still. Desire the fullness of the grace of Christ. Let your heart be filled with an intense longing for his righteousness, the work of which God's word declares is peace, and its effect quietness and assurance forever. As your soul yearns after God, you will find more and still more the unsearchable riches of his grace. As you contemplate these riches, you will come into possession of them and will reveal the merits of the Savior's sacrifice, the protection of his righteousness, the fullness of his wisdom, and his power to present you before the Father without spot and blameless. 2 Peter chapter 3, verse 14.
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1: Welcome to another world-changing episode of Authentic, brought to you by the generous people who like to keep this on the air. And I say that it's world-changing because I'd like to believe that it's going to change somebody's world. Today we're going back to a series I started after I heard a skeptic on TikTok pose questions that she would like to ask God if she discovered that he was real. And so far, we've explored just a few of her objections, like the idea that God has somehow been silent. And of course, that proved to be an unfounded accusation because, after all, Christianity is known as a revealed religion. It claims that God has spoken through the pages of this book and through the person of Christ. And of course, after complaining that God hasn't told her anything personally, she went on to complain about the contents of the Bible, or at least what she thought was the contents of the Bible. So that's where we're going today, to one of the most misunderstood teachings of Western Christianity. In fact, it's so misunderstood that your average Christian has no idea what the Bible actually says. And if you ask them to tell you, you're more than likely going to get medieval superstition than you are actual biblical content. And really, that's a bit of a tragedy, because it's on this front in particular that God gets most of his negative publicity. Publicity that isn't rooted in anything God actually said. It's founded on stuff that church people say. And of course, the subject we're talking about is the doctrine of eternal damnation in the fires of hell. So let me read you what this skeptic actually said so we can begin to unpack this. And remember, she's supposedly addressing her questions to God. She says, if you knew that the vast majority of humans you created would end up in hell, why did you create them? Why did you create hell? How is infinite justice punishment for a finite crime? What is the point of torturing someone in hell if they can never get out of it and never learn? You know something? While some of her previous objections were not very well thought out, I'd have to say that this objection makes a lot of sense, and she is by no means the only person to ask this stuff. Not by a long shot. I mean, in particular, I'm thinking about Robert Ingersoll, who was kind of like the Richard Dawkins of the 19th century. He was nicknamed the Great Agnostic, a word that is usually reserved for people with a much more, well, modest approach to the subject of religion, because agnostic just means you don't know. But the stuff that Ingersoll said goes way beyond not knowing, and he was famous for leveling some rather brutal accusations against God. Like this one, dealing with the doctrine of hell, where he said, against the heartlessness of the Christian religion, every grand and tender soul should enter solemn protest. The God of hell should be held in loathing, contempt, and scorn. A God who threatens eternal pain should be hated, not loved, cursed, not worshipped. And by such a God below the lowest hell. I want no part in any heaven in which the saved, the ransomed, and redeemed will drown with shouts of joy the cries and sobs of hell, in which happiness will forget misery, where the tears of the lost only increase laughter and double bliss. Now, let me just say this. If that's what the Bible actually teaches, then I've got all the sympathy in the world for Robert Ingersoll, because he's kind of making a really great point. It kind of sounds like a really brutal and unforgiving God. But you know, I can't join Ingersoll's protest because he's arguing against medieval superstition and not what the Bible says. So maybe let me set the table like this. Last season, we spent some time exploring where the Western Church got this idea that the devil is a half-man, half-goat creature with red skin and horns. It's a concept that you won't find anywhere in the Bible. I mean, just go and try and find it. And as we peeled back the layers of history last time, we discovered that as the Christian Franks pushed their way into the other Germanic territories of Europe, the church in the West spent a lot of time trying to create harmony between pagan beliefs and the teachings of the Bible in order to convince my ancestors to become Christians. And that wasn't an easy task because my ancestors were, well, rank barbarians. This effort to harmonize Christianity and pagan belief is the reason we still have a lot of pagan fingerprints on our culture to this day. Like the fact that we still use the names of pagan gods as names for the days of the week. And among all those pagan gods was a very ancient deity known as Cernunnos, the god of the forest and the god of hunting. He was also the god who escorted you into the afterlife, down into the underworld, kind of like Charon, the guy who rode you over the river Styx in Greek mythology. Now, there was almost no way the church could Christianize this horned god, and there was no way the pagans were going to give him up. So in an effort to persuade the pagans to abandon Cernunnos, they identified him with Satan. And that's how we got the horned version of Lucifer. Now, if you missed that episode, you might want to find it on our website, voiceofprophecy.com. Click the Shows tab, click Authentic, and then look for a show called Speak of the Devil. 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And maybe, if you'd be so kind, click on the donate button while you're there, too, to keep us going. So, our modern concept of the devil, it was borrowed from pagan mythology, and it's not in the Bible. And frankly, that's also what happened when it came to our popular conceptions of hell. I mean, just think about the word hell and notice the picture that pops into your head. It's a fiery cave somewhere deep beneath the surface of the earth where the souls of the lost are being tortured day after day after day throughout the ceaseless ages of eternity. And of course, in our comic book version of hell, the horned devil with goat's feet is running the place. But then take your Bible and look for that. Find me that description in the pages of this book. What you will be able to find is a mention of fire at the end of the world, and you can find descriptions of people who are lost, but it's not at all the same as the stories we've been telling. Most of us, unless you happen to be Jewish, came from a pagan background in the rather recent past. In fact, in the case of my tribe, the Frisians, Christianity arrived in about the 8th century, which is only about 1,200, 1,300 years ago. And unfortunately, by that time, Christianity had already undergone a significant degree of syncretism through two significant channels. First, there was a fairly large degree of Hellenistic or Greek thinking that made its way into the Christian faith through the scholars who worked in Alexandria, because they were busy trying to impress the pagans with the deep philosophical thoughts of the Bible. And most of these guys, like Clement or Origen, were well-meaning, but they compromised just enough to burden Christian thinking with ideas that did not come from Jesus or the apostles. But then something happened in the 4th century that really encouraged widespread syncretism between the pagan worldview and Christianity. And I'll be right back after this to tell you what that was.
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1: In the early 4th century, there was this event that forever changed the course of the Christian church in the West. And of course, I'm talking about the nominal conversion of Constantine. I say it was nominal because he really didn't change very much. He continued to murder his own family members for political reasons, and he actually stalled his own baptism until he was pretty much on his own deathbed. But all that aside, what happened is that Constantine made Christianity the official religion of the Roman Empire, which meant two things. One, the Roman persecution against Christians suddenly stopped. And two, it became incredibly trendy for a while to become a Christian. And what that meant was that lots of high-ranking Roman pagans suddenly said they were Christians, but what they were doing was trying to gain social favor. I mean, if the emperor is Christian, it couldn't possibly hurt your career to join him in his religion. So lots of people did. Now, that's not to say that Constantine didn't do anything good, because in a lot of ways, his conversion actually helped the church. But it also created an atmosphere ripe for compromise, the blending of pagan and Christian beliefs. And then, of course, the Germanic tribe known as the Franks converted to Christianity, beginning with Clovis in the 6th century. And they literally became the Pope's standing army by the time we get to guys like Pepin or Charlemagne in the latter part of the 8th century. And what these guys did, unfortunately, was force their pagan neighbors to adopt Christianity, essentially at the point of a sword. So now people like the Saxons and eventually the Vikings, they also joined the ranks of the Christian church, sometimes for all the wrong reasons. In fact, in some places, the Vikings adopted Christianity up to a point just because it was illegal for Christians in the north of Germany to do business with them. So, the church created a special ritual. We're not exactly sure what it was, but they called it primo signatio, and it was the first step toward joining the Christian church without actually requiring baptism. A lot of scholars think that it was simply making these guys make the sign of the cross, which suddenly made you a legitimate business partner. But in reality, most of these people still kept their pagan customs, and over time the church simply Christianized those customs and wove them into the Christian belief system. Now, sometimes it was completely harmless, like the names of the days of the week. We're still using those. But other times, it created a real theological mess, like with the doctrine of hell. The version that most people talk about with the fiery caves and the devil torturing people, that honestly looks more like pagan mythology than it does the teachings of the Bible. But of course, that's not immediately obvious to a lot of people because, well, the Bible really does speak of a final judgment on this planet, and it does mention fire in conjunction with that. In fact, some of the language seems to underscore the idea that it's everlasting torment and that people will flip and fry throughout the ceaseless ages of eternity. But here's what I want to suggest. I think we're reading those passages with a great deal of hindsight, and we're seeing our popular conception of hell in places where it might not actually be there. And I know, I'm about to tread on really thin ice, because there are a lot of Christians who, for some reason, really love the doctrine of hell, and they love the idea that unbelievers are going to burn for all eternity. In fact, I remember one guy I was talking to about 30 years ago who suddenly got out of his chair and blurted out, "God's going to make those people suffer, and that makes me want to praise him." Honestly, it left the room in a bit of stunned silence because he said it with such a tone of vindictiveness that I think even the most determined hellfire and brimstone preacher might have felt a little bit uncomfortable. So maybe let's start there, with the misguided notion that God is eager to destroy us because, well, it doesn't make a lot of sense when you see the lengths to which God went in order to save us. The most famous verse in the Bible says, "For God so loved the world that he gave his only Son, that whoever believes in him should not have everlasting life." And a few chapters later, we find Jesus saying, "Greater love has no one than this, that someone lay down his life for his friends." So this idea that God is eager to get rid of us doesn't make much sense. The price he paid to secure your place in his kingdom is so exorbitantly high that you'd have to believe that he wouldn't be eager to lose you. I mean, God is not an unwise investor. The fact is, he's moving heaven and earth to get you into his kingdom, and that's not the behavior of somebody who's eager to torture you. It doesn't add up. And the way some people talk about hell, you'd think that God's going to enjoy watching people writhe in agony, that he's some kind of sadist who relishes pain and suffering. But what you find in the Bible is the opposite. I mean, here, listen to this. From Ezekiel chapter 33, where God is really worried that his people are going off the rails, and just listen to the agony in his voice, where he says, "Well, as I live, declares the Lord God, I have no pleasure in the death of the wicked, but that the wicked turn from his way and live. Turn back from your evil ways, for why will you die, O house of Israel?" So, right out of the gate, we can see that some of the basic assumptions we have about the nature of hell are not founded on the Bible. We've mixed pagan beliefs about the underworld with our biblical understanding of what actually happens, and the result has been somewhat monstrous. Now, just in case there's somebody who's worried there that I'm going to prove to be a rank heretic, let me be perfectly clear. I do believe in the doctrine of hellfire. I absolutely do. But I also have no choice but to base my understanding of it on what the scriptures actually say. I think these days the world of religion is confusing enough without Christians adding to the confusion. And as a Christian, I want to be absolutely certain that what I believe is founded on the scriptures. Now, there are things I don't understand, but there are also some areas where the weight of biblical evidence is so overwhelming that I can rest assured that I'm teaching what Jesus himself believed. And this is one of those areas. But to do this subject justice and to give you a chance to explore it for yourself, I'm going to slow way down and maybe spend 2 shows on this because it's just that important. And here's my challenge to you. Never take my word for anything. Check what I'm saying against the Bible. And if I'm wrong, you stick with the Bible and forget what I said. I do not claim to be infallible, and I am anything but error-free on any subject. So always take what any minister says with a huge grain of salt, and then get a Bible and do your homework. There's enough confusion in the world of religion right now that you simply can't afford to do otherwise. And if what I'm about to share with you is true, then it will bear up under scrutiny. And I'm absolutely not afraid to have you check what I'm saying against the Bible. Because this book is the final court of appeal when it comes to the teachings of Christianity. In fact, it's the only court of appeal. So with that very important disclaimer, let's get started. I told you a moment ago that I do believe in the doctrine of hell, and that's because the Bible clearly teaches it. But not the way that many people think it does. Here's what it actually says in Revelation 20, verse 15. "And if anyone's name was not found written in the book of life, he was thrown into the lake of fire." So, in other words, the Bible really does draw a distinction between the saved and the lost, and it does not agree with the modern trend towards universalism, this idea that, well, everybody makes it in the end. In the Bible, the book of life is a record of the redeemed. And honestly, given the incredible lengths to which God has gone to secure your spot in that book of life, I can't imagine why anybody wouldn't want to be there. But ultimately, God doesn't force you into his kingdom. That's not the way he is. It was the way of the medieval church, but it's not God's way. So do I believe in the fires of hell? Yep, I do. But there's more to the story. And right after we take this quick break, I'll show that to you.
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1: Now, if you remember the questions raised by my online skeptic, one of them ran like this. She said, "If you knew that the vast majority of humans you created would end up in hell, why did you create them? Why did you create hell?" And of course, the implication is that God created hell to torture us. And when it comes right down to it, the way we as Christians have taught this doctrine over the centuries, you'd think that God created hell to get even with naughty children. And while I don't doubt there are some parents who manage to secure a degree of cooperation from their kids by threatening them with the prospect of eternal torment, the way we've been teaching this, it's way off base. Let me give you a good example of what I'm talking about. What I'm about to read to you, unbelievably, comes from a series of books written for children back in the 19th century. And I'm sure the author meant well, but the second book he wrote was called The Sight of Hell, where he invites little kids to join him on a tour of hell. Oddly enough, the author's last name was Furness, spelled differently, but still a little ironic. So here's what he wrote. For little kids, you might want to buckle your seatbelt. The book says, look into this prison. In the middle of it, there is a boy, a young man. He is silent. Despair is on him. He stands straight up. His eyes are burning like two burning coals. Two long flames come out of his ears. His breathing is difficult. Sometimes he opens his mouth and a breath of blazing fire rolls out of it. But listen, there's a sound just like that of a kettle boiling. Is it really a kettle boiling? No. Then what is it? The blood is boiling in the scalded veins of that boy. The brain is boiling and bubbling in his head. The marrow is boiling in his bones. Now that is pretty brutal. And I've got to think that even the most hardened turn-or-burn preacher is going to have a problem with that. And honestly, this is the stuff that the skeptics are responding to because from where they sit, there's no way you can reconcile that kind of writing with the notion of a loving God. Now, to be sure, a lot of people have a rather warped idea of what love is supposed to be, and the Bible's concept of love is not the sloppy sentimentalism of the Victorian period. But even then, how do you reconcile the idea of love and a God who creates a place to torture naughty children forever and ever and ever without any end? That was really the question my online skeptic was asking. Why would God make hell for us? And the biblical answer is, he didn't. I know Pat Benatar used to sing, hell is for children, but it isn't. And I know she was singing about something else. I'm taking it out of context, but I just had to slip that in somehow. What about this idea that God created hell to torture us? Well, listen to what the Bible actually says, and listen very carefully. These are the words of Jesus in Matthew 25. Then he will say to those on his left, depart from me, you cursed, into the eternal fire prepared for the devil and his angels. Now, wait a minute. Prepared for who? The devil and his angels. The truth is that not one human being was ever supposed to be in hell. The way the Bible tells the story in Revelation 12, the dragon, or the devil, leads one-third of the angels in a rebellion against God. And what Jesus says in Matthew 25 is that the fires of hell were designed for them. The only problem is that a lot of people seem determined to follow those fallen angels all the way to their ultimate destination, which is how we end up in the same place. But the truth is, it wasn't designed for us. So it's not as if God, when he created the world, created an eternal torture chamber for bad people. That's how the skeptics talk about it. Sadly, it's also the way that a lot of Christians talk about it. But biblically, try and find it. Now, I'm really taking my time with this, and we're going to spread it over more than one show because this is so very important. In fact, I think this might be the number one grudge that a lot of people hold against God. And what my internet skeptic asked is a valid question. Why would God create a place to torture us forever, and what sense would it make to put people there when there's no chance of learning your lesson or changing your mind? That's a good question. And I want to make sure that we address it. And when it's all said and done, there's a chance that you might still not believe in the God of the Bible. But at the very least, you owe it to yourself to make sure you're actually critiquing the Bible and not a bunch of medieval folklore. And if you're a Christian, I want to challenge you to make sure you absolutely know what the Bible says so you don't find yourself repeating medieval mythology and unwittingly adding to the massive pile of misconceptions about God that have kept people away from church. But right now, I've got to take a really quick break, so I'll be right back after this.
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1: You know, the way I understand what happened to Robert Ingersoll, his hatred for God had something to do with his pastor dad and the way his dad talked about hell. It's entirely possible this story has been stretched a little bit, and it might even be urban legend, but apparently, one day little Robert's dad got mad about something and sat him down to talk about the terrible consequences of sin. Look, if you keep doing things like that, his dad said, God's going to send you to the fires of hell where you're going to burn forever without any mercy, without any end. To which Robert Ingersoll replied, well, if that's what God is like, then I hate him. Now, of course, I got that story from another preacher, and it might not actually be true, but it bears repeating because it represents the thinking of an awful lot of people. What kind of sadistic God says, do things my way or I'll torture you? It's a valid question, and it's one I believe I can answer if you'll give me the benefit of a couple of shows, because while there really is a biblical answer, we're going to have to do a lot of work to find it. So be patient, do yourself a favor, and commit to watching the other episodes that deal with this subject. So here's what we've established so far. First off, the Bible makes it clear that God hates suffering, and he hates the thought of losing you, especially after paying such a high price to save you. There is no sadism, no cruel enjoyment of pain on the part of God or the Bible. It's an imported idea that came from sources other than the Scriptures. Secondly, we saw that hellfire is quite real, and it's tied to the way that God deals with people who do not wish to be a part of his kingdom. That much is crystal clear from Revelation 20, verse 15. But then we also saw that hellfire was never part of God's original plan for the human race. It was designed for fallen angels. And the only way human beings get there is to follow those wicked angels to their fate. Now, all of that, that's just the tip of the iceberg. There's so much more that we're going to unpack from the pages of the Bible, and you're going to have to wait until next week to get the rest of the story. In the meantime, head on over to voiceofprophecy.com, look at the show tab, and catch up on some of the other programs we've been offering. Maybe look for the Speak of the Devil program for a little more background on this subject, and while you're there, consider keeping us on the air. Just push that big orange donate button at the top right hand of the page. Thanks for joining me. I'm Sean Boonstra, and you've been watching another edition of Authentic.
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0: program focusing on one chapter. You'll be amazed as you gain an even greater understanding of God's character and His plan for our salvation. And now, here's Pastor Damon Sneed.
1: Welcome, my friends, to another chapter in the book Steps to Christ. Today we are in chapter 4, and if you were with us last time, you will remember that we left off with how to have real repentance in the believer's life. Now, once a person has been led by the Holy Spirit to a true heart sorrow for sin, or what we call repentance, once a soul has been convicted of evil in the life, or some way that God wants them to pick up and begin doing, what is the next step in the plan of salvation? Let us begin where Ellen White does in chapter 4 with a Bible quote. She's quoting Proverbs 28, verse 13, which says, "He that covereth his sins shall not prosper, but whoso confesseth and forsaketh them shall have mercy." She continues into the next paragraph with these words, "The conditions of obtaining mercy of God are simple and just and reasonable. The Lord does not require us to do some grievous thing in order that we may have the forgiveness of sin. We need not make long and wearisome pilgrimages or perform painful penances to commend our souls to the God of heaven or to expiate our transgression. But he that confesseth and forsaketh his sin shall have mercy." The apostle says, "Confess your faults one to another and pray one for another that you may be healed." James 5:16. "Confess your sins to God, who only can forgive them, and your faults to one another." This is quite a simple idea, and it is truly that simple of a step because all the hard work has already been done. First, after you have heard the gospel story of what Christ has done for you, and who He is, and what He wants you to be, you have to come to Christ. Then you come under conviction of sin, and were led to repentance by the virtue that comes from Christ. You really only have to confess the sin before God. Confession of sin is a vital part of the plan of salvation because it is an acknowledgement that what God has declared to you by the Spirit is true. When under the searching influence of the Holy Spirit, to confess is to say amen and true. I see that that is true about me. And as we have seen in other chapters, this chapter is the same way. That can only come about by the influence of the Holy Spirit speaking to you and drawing that confession out of us. And when the sinner says, "God, I see my sin," as King David did when he proclaimed in Psalm 51, "that my sin is ever before me." And then as David said, "Wash me and cleanse me and forgive me," God will always say, "Yes." So at the beginning of my walk with Jesus, and throughout my Christian experience, when those times come where the Holy Spirit has drawn me into repentance, there must be the follow-up to that. It's not enough that I come under the influence or under conviction, but God wants me to verbalize. He wants me to confess and to acknowledge before Him that that sin, and at least in my mind, is something that I recognize and something that I want to forsake. In that third paragraph, she mentions that the reason why we can do this is because we have a heavenly high priest. This is the importance of the sanctuary message that the Seventh-day Adventist Church teaches. We teach that Christ, when He ascended from this earth, He entered into the holy place of the sanctuary to begin the process of receiving the sins of the human race. I want to back this up a little bit and talk about the Old Testament. The earthly high priest at the temple would have the daily service performed morning and in an evening service. At either one of these services, or even throughout the day, a person could confess their sins onto a sacrifice that would transfer their sin from themselves to that innocent animal. Then that confessed sin that was now transferred to the animal was sprinkled on the veil of the sanctuary, or it ended up there by the end of the day anyhow. It stood there as a blood record that the sin had been confessed and then forgiven. It was there as a testimony that the sinner was no longer responsible for that sin. And that sin was recorded. Those blood droplets stayed there until they were removed from the sanctuary on the great day of atonement. This is why confession is included in the plan of salvation. We must confess so that our sins are transferred to the veil at the heavenly sanctuary. It's stated this way in the book of Hebrews, chapter 10, verse 19 through 22, which says, "Therefore, brethren, having boldness to enter the holiest by the blood of Jesus, by a new and living way which He consecrated for us through the veil, that is His flesh, having a high priest over the house of God,

0: Let us draw near with a true heart in full assurance of faith, having our hearts sprinkled from an evil conscience and our bodies washed with pure water. Let us hold fast the confession of our hope without wavering, for he who promised is faithful. It's a wonderful representation of how the act of confession works together in the plan of salvation. When I confess my sin, that is when God records it on the veil of the heavenly sanctuary. That is when it's taken out of my life and there recorded as evidence, as proof on the Day of Atonement that I had made that confession. It's a courtroom transaction, really, proving that my sin was properly disposed of and put in the place where it can be forgiven. And it is this very language she uses as to why sin must be transferred to the sanctuary by confession. In the third paragraph, she writes, "Then you are to seek the forgiveness of God, because the brother you have wounded is the property of God, and in injuring him, you sinned against his Creator and Redeemer. The case is brought before the only true mediator, our great high priest. When we sin, it goes to a court docket. When we sin against God or against another person, that sin goes to the heavenly sanctuary. It's there recorded. And if we want that sin off of our record, it's more than just admitting, but we have to have that confession. So we shouldn't fear, though, because we have a Holy Spirit that leads to genuine repentance and confession so that sin can be taken from my life record." In the fourth paragraph, she would go on to say that so many people have no peace with God, meaning that they really are not saved. And the reason why is because they have not had a true experience in repentance and confession. And therefore, their sin remains on the record book of life. She says this, "If we have not experienced that repentance, which is not to be repented of, and have not with true humiliation of soul confessed our sin, abhorring our iniquity, we have never truly sought for the forgiveness of sin." So real repentance is when I move to confess to God. But here's the trick, and this is what we should have been already picking up on now into four chapters, that only can come from God, only from the illumination of the Holy Spirit, only when we have that true heart sorrow for sin, that godly sorrow that we spoke about in chapter 3. When that takes hold of us, we will naturally want to confess. We will naturally want to be right with God and also right with those that we have wronged. But it is even more than just confession. Repentance causes us to abhor our sin. And this is very important. It's one of those profoundly important topics. This is the double-edged sword of repentance. Not only does real repentance come from a broken heart about sin that causes me to seek God's forgiveness, but it also causes me not to want to do it again. And I've had this experience several times in my life when I've confessed to someone, when I have felt that brokenness of soul because I wounded them. There is something about going to a person face to face and confessing that sin to them that you've done that's like a remedy against it. You really see how you've hurt someone else. And that is where confession is also kind of a preemptive strike against ever wanting to do it again. So within the definition of repentance, the very word in Greek, it does mean to turn away from sin, but metanoeo in Greek, it really means to transform one's mind. Repentance is as much turning from sin, but it's also having one's mind transformed. And confession is part of that process that helps our mind to grasp what we have done so that we do not do it again. And I had an experience in my life one time. I call this my infamous night out with my wife, Mary. Now, this is when we had first gotten together in life. And you know how it is. You're trying to have a good time. You're trying to put the old life behind you. And this one particular night out, I had a desire for the same old indulgence that I have had before in my life. You know, I thought I could just let it all hang out again. I began talking about how I would like the night to go, and I never forget. This is when I realized my wife was a godly woman. She protested in the name of Christ. How could you still want to do those things? And so a raging argument developed that afternoon. We left the restaurant, and we drove home angry and mad. I got out of the car, slammed the door. I left her sitting in there. I was ranting and raging, talking to myself, walking up and down the road, angry as could be. when all of a sudden this subtle, still, small voice came. It arrested my attention abruptly, and it said to me, "Damon Sneed, you are a pastor." Could you imagine Mark Finley? Could you imagine Brother Doug Batchelor wanting to do those kind of things? I began to answer back, you know, talking to God like we do to try to justify things. "Well, it's not really that bad, Lord, and we're married," and all of these things. And then immediately, almost immediately, I saw my sin. And that moment right there, I acknowledged it. That moment, I accepted the truth, and I told God, "Lord, I am sorry." That's when I had that first really moment of real confession, and I began to weep. I began to weep before God because I realized the moment I confessed, the moment I spoke it on my lips, something in me began to happen. Now, I have told this story many, many times. My wife knows about it. And I will always say, I'll say, "Honey, have I ever returned to that sin again?" And she will always shake her head, "Nope, honey, you have never returned to that sin again." And that is how it works. It is some kind of happening within us when we confess. The Holy Spirit says, "Finally, he's got it." And that is the process that we begin to turn from it. That's how our mind changes. And that's how we leave it in the dust and never return to it again. Now, that particular sin had played a major role in the devastation of my first marriage. In fact, when I go back before even my first marriage, in my teenage years and all the way in my when I was a young man, I began to realize how that particular sin had been so devastating to me, but how I justified it and winked at it. And even in my first marriage and now again in my second marriage, I was doing the same thing. But this is where God helps us. This is how the gospel works. This is where repentance comes in. If I'm giving God permission by coming to him, he will come into our mind. He will flash the life of Christ, or in this instance, sometimes the life of someone else that will help you to see what you're doing is wrong, because the fallen nature cannot see what it's doing wrong. It will always justify it. But if you let the gospel do its work, especially this part of confession, God will come in and begin that process of healing you and overturning that sinful life. This is why we must always give God permission to turn your heart away from sin. This is what coming into me is all about, to allow him repentance. And really, confession is part of that chapter 3 repentance. This is just an extended version of it. Therefore, if you want to overcome sin, then, as we return back to the book now in the 5th paragraph, listen to this. True confession is always of a specific character and acknowledges particular sins. They may be of such a nature as to be brought before God only. They may be wrongs that should be confessed to individuals who have suffered injury through them, or they may be of a public character and should then be as publicly confessed. But all confession should be definite and to the point, acknowledging the very sins of which you are guilty. Now, this is excellent sage advice. There are some sins that we commit that others don't know, and the revelation of that sin to that person can be more damaging. It's of a private nature, something you did, and God says, "Hey, keep that between you and I." There are some sins that are public and should be publicly confessed. And definitely, when you have sinned against someone else and hurt them, there has to be a confession. My sister-in-law, I remember this when I first got to know her. My little brother got married, and she had some issues in life, let's just say that. Issues that I thought that were very damaging to her soul. She wasn't in the church at this time. And she was going on and on about how she felt like she was good with God, she was saved with God. And I was listening to her unfold her story. And then for some particular reason, I decided to say, well, how is it that you think you are saved? And she says, "What do you mean?" And then I said, "Well, because you're obviously publicly doing X, Y, and Z." And she got so upset at me and so mad at me. She said, "How dare you judge me?" And we went on and back and forth. It ended into this huge argument. But I felt good, right, because I warned a sinner of their sin. And I was on the way back to my mother's house, driving and thinking about what I had done. And then I again, one of these moments with God where I heard God say, "You thought that really was a good idea, Damon. You thought it was really a good idea to point out that particular sin in her life when she hasn't even confessed me as her Savior yet." And then I felt that conviction. I felt that guilt. I said, "Oh, yeah, that was a bad idea. You know what, Lord? I'm sorry for that." I should never do that again. You're right. That was the stupidest thing I could have ever done. And I clearly remember in my heart feeling this next thought. Good. Now you need to go confess it to her. And now, this is where confession gets really real. Because, yeah, I sinned against her and I sinned against God, but it was easy to tell God I'm sorry. But to go tell my sister-in-law that I'm sorry, that what I did was wrong, I remember telling God, there's no way she'll eat me alive. She's a pretty tough old girl, and she don't play around, and she was really mad at me. I said, Lord, if I try to go make it right with her, she will chew me up and spit me out. She won't accept it. She'll humiliate me. But that is the point. It doesn't matter the consequence. You did it. Now go confess, or your confession is not acceptable. So, of course, I went and confessed my bad ways to her, told her I was sorry, and she did not accept it. And she did give me a mouthful of what she thought about me. But years later, we became like true brother and sister. And it was back to that confession, back to that moment when I went to her and said, you know what, sister, I am so incredibly sorry for that. It was the stupidest thing that I've ever done. And that is why we must confess, because confession is healing. I tell people this all the time. You must go and confess. You got to go to that mother-in-law that you made mad. You got to go to that father-in-law that you don't like, or that brother-in-law, or that sister-in-law, or that coworker that you upset. Because it's God's way of healing. There is something about when someone confesses to you, it begins the process of healing, not just between us and God, but it begins a process of healing between one another. The moment someone admits that they've done you wrong, immediately the heart begins to warm to them. The emotions begin to heal. So it's very much part of the plan of salvation. So this is why that generic way of asking God to forgive us our sins can be dangerous. It seems to be a habit of some, if not many Christians, just to routinely, unthinkingly, mindlessly saying, Father, and then forgive me of my sin. It's a very routine kind of way. This is the kind of confession that is the result of not having real repentance, and it ain't worth a dime. It is why the church is in such a sad state of affairs in some places. It is why that sin inside the church is almost as bad as outside. It is the central issue of Laodicea. They have no genuine repentance, and you can't tell it to be so in the way that they confess their sins to God. True confession of sin must be specific and real. And the reason why it is not specific in character, at least for me in the many years that I've experienced life, it's because I did not have a true biblical idea of repentance. I was just going through the motions because I knew that we are supposed to confess sins. But that was a fake repentance, a sham of confession. It accomplished nothing with God. And worse, my sins remained on me and they were not transferred to the veil in the heavenly sanctuary. And worse, I remained in my same sinful practices, reaping the same devastating results in my life. I like to sum it up this way with this amazing statement in the seventh paragraph. Confession will not be acceptable to God without sincere repentance and reformation. There must be decided changes in the life. Everything offensive to God must be put away. This will be the result of genuine sorrow for sin. Revival and reformation is always the fruit of real repentance. It is the fruit of the workings of the real gospel. Yet there are millions in the world today that believe if they just confess their sins in some general way, without specificity and without revival, that they can be saved and have peace with God. There could be nothing further from the truth. So maybe it would be a good time to stop and ponder before we move on away from this thought. When is the last time you truly confessed particular sins? When is the last time you actually mourned over your sin? Have you come to hate your sin and turn away from it? But the even bigger question is this: would you like to begin? And if the answer is yes, then begin with the starting over and go back to step number one. Make sure you've come to Christ, full well knowing what that means. Begin waiting for the conviction of the Holy Spirit. In fact, begin to ask for God to show you your sin. And when it comes, when you are led to real repentance, when you begin to feel in your soul the enormity of sin, then confess it, forsake it, and then you can begin living a life free from the guilt of sin and have revival and reformation to begin living life in a new and different way. And then to make sure our thoughts are grounded in good, solid biblical soil about these ideas of repentance and the role of confession in the gospel plan, she makes this keen observation from the Word of God as to the prominence these roles have in the plan of salvation. Let's quote her now. "Ye sorrowed after a godly sort. What carefulness it wrought in you, what clearing of yourselves, yea, what indignation, yea, what fear, yea, what vehement desire, yea, what zeal, what revenge. In all things you have approved yourselves to be clear in this matter." 2 Corinthians 7 verse 11. Man, you have to feel the pathos of that text and what she's drawn on from it. That is real biblical godly sorrow and repentance, but it can only come from Him whom you have given permission to work this kind of experience in your life. And if you're having that kind of experience, you will see it in your interactions with those around you, in your interactions with God. There should be, at least at certain points in your life, healthy doses of this kind of repentance. I love the text. It says, "What carefulness it wrought in you," meaning this is real confession of sin. It came from a place of true repentance. It was very careful to point out what God needed you to see, careful to look at yourself. How little this is done anymore. We typically are careful in examining other people's sins, other people's abuses to us. What this person said or what that person did. God wants me to first and foremost be careful about what He has shown me in myself. What clearing of yourselves. True confession is how your sins are transferred from you to the heavenly sanctuary, so that on that great day of atonement, when the judgment of every man and woman comes up before God, we can be clear of those sins. What indignation and zeal! This is the abhorrence of sin. This is the hatred of sin that real confession helps us to develop in our hearts against doing wrong. This is the zeal for right. And I love that part that says, what revenge! Think about that. Revenge against who? Your enemy? God? No. This is revenge against Satan, the enemy of all our souls. What revenge, because we've been cleared from that sin, and now it is a revenge against the one who caused you to do it in the first place. This is why step number 4 in the plan of salvation is so incredibly important. Satan causes us to be guilty, but what revenge is clear. Wow. Now this chapter begins to move into a section that explains why confession and repentance is even more important to us. In the 8th paragraph, she says, "When sin has deadened the moral perceptions, the wrongdoer does not discern the defects of his character, nor realize the enormity of the veil of the evil he has committed. And unless he yields to the convicting power of the Holy Spirit, he remains in partial blindness to his sin. His confessions are not sincere and in earnest. To every acknowledgement of his guilt, he adds an apology in excuse of his course, declaring that if it had not been for certain circumstances, he would not have done this or that for which he is reproved." This is one of my great problems in my life. How many times I have been brought into a place where I was convicted of sin, but all that I could see was the person that caused me to do it. Or for this reason, that is why I did that. God's like, yeah, those reasons may be legitimate. That person may have actually done you wrong, but I am dealing with you, Damon Sneed. This relationship with me is about your sin that I need you to take care of. This is why this text is so important. Because our moral perceptions, as she says, are deadened. And it's just too easy to skate over sin. Confession helps us to come to terms with what God has shown us. So when Jesus came as the second Adam, as the great example of what we should be, he came to teach us what the plan of salvation wanted to do, not just for us, but also in us. Confession is part of what God wants us to experience. Therefore, we can conclude that if we are following Christ, as we come to Him day by day, He will be teaching us through life events what our sins are or what our unchristlikeness is. And you better believe He is going to use people around you, the unconverted around you, the person that doesn't like you. But this is the plan of salvation. This is where God is going to teach us to be humble and meek like Christ and confess where we're wrong and help us to see the things that we've done wrong. So when the boss bites, when someone hurts us, uses us, lies on us, does us wrong at home, at the workplace, at church, at a church board meeting, a school board, in pastor's meeting, some argument with a spouse, when we are done or have done wrong ourselves in any one of those settings, here is where the Holy Spirit comes in and becomes our teacher, the one that will expose our sin. He will show us our part in it where we could have been like Christ. Here is where that virtue goes forth from Christ. Here is where that process takes place. Because I'm telling you, no matter what someone has done, if I'm truly receiving real repentance, back to chapter 3 for a moment, when that virtue of Christ, remember, His righteous life is revealed in my mind, immediately the Holy Spirit is saying, Damon, how would Jesus have dealt with that situation? Would he have got upset at that first elder? Would he have gotten mad at your wife? What would Christ have done? And if I'm really listening to the Holy Spirit, I should bow my head right then and say, He would have been looking out for them. He would have been humble. He would not have retaliated. And there is where I must repent and confess and tell God, I get it, amen, and true, I see it. And paradoxically, we'll see later on in this book, this is where transformation actually begins to take place. But according to this, in the 8th paragraph, that process rarely happens because our sensibilities have been deadened. Rather than repent and confess, the fallen nature easily blames and accuses others. Like Adam did to Eve and Eve did to the serpent, we do it all the time. So in conclusion, this 9th paragraph says this. She calls it the spirit of self-justification, and it began with Satan. Let's quote her. The spirit of self-justification originated in the father of lies and has been exhibited by all the sons and daughters of Adam. Confessions of this order are not inspired by the divine spirit and will not be acceptable to God. True repentance will lead a man to bear his guilt himself and acknowledge it without deception or hypocrisy. Like the poor publican, not lifting up so much as his eyes into heaven, he will cry, God be merciful to me, a sinner. And those who do acknowledge their guilt will be justified, for Jesus will plead his blood in behalf of the repentant soul. So that is the name of the game, to allow the Holy Spirit to come into my life. Let him be my teacher. When he shows O Laodicean Damon the truth about what I am, then confess it. Acknowledge it. Don't try to blame someone else. And God will allow that process to work a deep repentance and a transformation in my life. My friends, we thank you for joining us today. We will see you next time when we get into chapter 5, consecration. Until then, God bless and keep you, and thank you so very much. Amen.
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4: How do you do? The man in this story set his heart upon being rich and even achieved his goal, only to lose it all, proving this old proverb. Riches certainly make themselves wings. They fly away as an eagle. He learned the truth too late, but he gained something far more valuable when his heart and mind and very life were unshackled.
5: Sam's car about ready?
6: Good to go.
5: Oh, no! The machine's caught fire! Larry's on fire!
6: Grab that seat cover! Help me smother the fire! Hurry!
5: Okay, no, oh, man! He's burning up! I can't put out the flames!
6: He's gonna burn up!
4: From the crossroads of America, this is Unshackled, true life stories dramatized and produced in Chicago by Pacific Garden Mission. They can find a park bench if it's warm, or curl up in a public place if it's not. But it's still true that a homeless man has no stability or security. In Chicago, however, there's Pacific Garden Mission, the oldest continuously operating rescue mission in the country. Thanks to caring friends who send financial and material gifts, the old lighthouse shelters hundreds of men, women, and children each day, providing food, fresh clothing, and a safe place to sleep. Even some medical and dental treatment are given in the mission clinic. But the mission goal is greater than keeping them alive one more day. They want to keep them alive for eternity. So pastors and counselors tell them about the way, the truth, and the life that leads out of darkness into light. That same message of hope goes out to the world in 15 languages through this program. Now for broadcast around the earth, here is episode number 3919 in the series Unshackled, the program that makes you face yourself and think.
7: Mrs. Durfee?
8: How is he, Doctor?
7: Well, we've done all we can. He's still alive, but he's burned from his waist to the top of his head. His mouth, nose, and eyes are swollen almost completely shut. His lungs are seared, so we have him in an oxygen tent.
8: Can I see him?
7: Briefly, but be prepared. He's in a coma. He doesn't look the same, and, well, he may not live through the night.
4: The man in our story was only 42 years old when he was badly burned in his auto shop, an event that changed his life. This is the true testimony of Lawrence Durfee from the classic files of Unshackled.
9: My disagreeable character was formed on a poor farm in Michigan. My father believed a man should grit his teeth and tackle things without reservation, and sometimes without training. He treated me, his only son, that way too.
10: Now boy, when I let go of that mare's head and whack her across the backside, you ride her, you hear? Keep control and hold on tight. Ha! Hang on, boy! Don't let go!
9: That's how I learned to ride and to face life. People said my father was a hard man, but his was a hard life, so he had to be tough. Twice he was cheated by men who claimed to be religious leaders, and he never forgot. I never did either, because his bitterness soaked into me.
10: I trusted that man. He took advantage of me. You listen to me, son. There's only one man in all the world that really cares what happens to you. And that's you, yourself. If you don't look after yourself, no one else will. It's a short life. You'll be dead a long time, so get out and get yours while the getting's good. But get it honestly, you hear?
9: Ours was not a religious home. None of us ever went near a church except to attend funerals. There we heard words of comfort, but also words of doom concerning the accounts of heaven and hell. We had no Bible in the home, and no one ever prayed. Even Christmas went by almost unnoticed. As a boy, I was a fair student in school. I did well in history, but poorly in math. At 15, I was big and strong for my age, weighing 196 pounds. So I made a choice.
10: You want to quit school? It's okay by me. I can use your help around here.
11: I want to get off the farm, Dad. Get a job that pays good money.
10: Can't say I blame you. It's hard scrabble around here. I can't pay you none.
11: I thought I'd try the auto plant in Lansing.
10: How are you going to get there?
11: Hitchhike. As soon as I land me a job, I'll rent a room somewhere.
10: Just remember, son, always live honest. Don't let me hear you cheating anyone.
11: You won't, Dad. I'm gonna work hard and get rich. You'll see, someday, I'll have a ton of money.
9: I got a job in the auto factory, but I left it to work as a bricklayer because it paid more. That was my habit from then on. Money became all I cared about. My God. At 22, I took a job as a mechanic for an oil company. I was 24 when I met Wilma. Before long, I asked her to marry me, and she accepted.
8: Why didn't you finish the picnic lunch, Larry? Didn't you like the food I fixed?
11: Yes, I did, but sometimes I have trouble with my stomach. Big accident a few years ago.
8: What happened?
11: I was leading a team of horses that were pulling a wagon load of coal. 3.5 tons of it. A truck in front of us stopped suddenly, and the wagon tongue jammed into my stomach. Almost killed me.
8: Oh my.
11: I'm tough, Wilma, but I thought I would die.
8: I'm glad you didn't.
11: But I still have problems now and then.
8: What do you think happens when you die, Larry?
11: Nothing. It's the end. My dad always said, "You're dead a long time." But I've heard preachers say differently. We'll see after we die, so you might as well drink while you can.
8: Do you want to be married in church?
11: Nah, I have no use for church.
8: I have to admit, I've only been to one a couple of times.
11: You find a preacher and see if he'll marry us someplace else.
8: Okay.
11: Wilma, I want you to know that I intend to be rich someday. I'm gonna have $50,000 by the time I'm 50.
9: What she saw in me, I don't know. I was a profane and arrogant man, driven by the need to constantly prove myself and always afraid I wouldn't measure up. We were married in May, and life went according to plan until a year later.
8: Larry, what in the world is eating you now?
6: What do you think? When I get my hands on that lousy thief, I'm gonna break his back.
8: What thief?
6: The one that stole my car.
8: The car's gone? How can that be?
6: How should I know? It isn't just the car. All my tools are in it, too. Everything.
9: I never recovered my car, or the tools, which set me back in my drive for riches, and added to my anger at the world. Life was unfair. In July came another blow.
8: I'm glad you're home, honey. Supper's ready.
9: I'm not hungry.
8: I fixed you a nice meal, Larry. Come on before it gets cold.
6: Shut up!
8: What is wrong with you?
6: You don't want to know.
8: Yes, I do.
6: I lost my job.
8: What?
6: You heard me. I was fired. Can you believe it? Fired.
8: Oh, Larry. Not now.
6: You know a good time to be fired?
8: But the baby's due any day now.
6: What do you want me to do, huh? Tell the company that they can't let me go because my wife's gonna have a baby?
9: Now it was Lawrence Durfee against the world for sure. Our first son, Donald, was born 9 days later. Jobs were impossible to find because of the economy. By then, my father had opened a farm equipment business in Mount Pleasant, so I went to see him.
10: So, you came to borrow some money, is that it, Larry?
9: I'm not asking for a handout, Dad. I want a loan so I can go into business.
10: Doing what?
9: Car repairs. I'm a good mechanic, you know that.
10: Yeah, the companies are going broke all over the country.
9: People have to make their old cars last longer. That's where I come in.
10: Yeah, maybe. How much you need?
9: $175?
10: All right. It's yours. I can rent you part of my building for your shop.
9: From that day on, I worked 7 days a week, as many as 16 hours a day. My strength was tremendous. One day a truck driver pulled in, and on his truck he had a small box about 3 feet long. I didn't know what it contained.
12: Hey, Larry, you got a hand truck around?
9: Out back. What you need it for?
12: I gotta unload a box.
9: That little thing? Never mind the hand truck. I'll help you unload it.
12: Not this box, you won't.
9: Why not?
12: Oh, it's too heavy.
9: You're kidding.
12: It don't look like much, but it weighs a ton.
9: Ah, I can carry it by myself.
12: 12 bottles of beer says you can't even lift it.
9: Oh, yeah? Make it 24 bottles.
12: I could make it 124 bottles, and you still couldn't lift that box.
9: 24?
12: You're on.
9: Now watch.
12: Don't do it, Larry. Come on, you're gonna hurt yourself.
6: Shut up!
12: I don't believe it.
9: That box was full of metal, mostly lead. When we put it on a platform scale, it weighed 519 pounds, and my ego puffed up. But the long hours of work and worries about money made my bad disposition worse. I'd always had a vile temper that alcohol triggered, and I became violent at home.
8: That you, Larry?
9: You expecting someone else?
8: What kept you so late?
9: I work, remember? You don't even know what work is. What are you doing now?
8: Putting the kids to bed.
13: I'll be down in a minute.
6: What's the matter with you anyway? Too lazy to wash the dishes after supper?
13: What?
6: Why should I come home and see a pile of dirty dishes on the kitchen table? Answer me!
13: Don't shout, Larry! I'll be down in a minute!
6: Don't bother. Take care of your dirty dishes myself.
13: Larry!
9: I think Wilma would have left me, but by then, we had three children. I was so filled with bitterness that it scared me to go into my children's bedroom at night. I was afraid a sudden murderous rage would urge me to kill them. I actually trembled in fear of my own nature.
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9: Taunting my mind was that $50,000 I wanted to have before age 50, a goal I had to reach or be a complete failure in my own eyes. My resolve overshadowed everything. No one dared talk to me about the sorry condition of my soul. But even so, reminders of sermons on heaven and the doom of hell pricked my conscience. One day, a timid preacher named Hiram brought his car in for repairs. I never liked him.
6: You a canary?
14: Whistling bother you, Larry?
6: Sure doesn't soothe my nerves. What's the name of that so-called tune, anyway?
14: Well, why?
6: It's terrible, that's why.
14: It's called Someday God's Gonna Set the World on Fire.
6: Hooey.
14: Guess you don't believe that, huh?
6: No way. Gonna set the world on fire, huh?
14: The Bible says so. But the day of the Lord will come as a thief in the night. The heavens shall pass away with a great noise, and the elements shall melt with fervent heat. The earth also and the works that are therein shall be burned up.
6: Tell me something, Hiram. Where are you going to be when that happens?
14: In heaven?
6: Seems to me they're not very particular about who gets in there.
14: Not because of my own merits, Larry. I'll be there on the righteousness of the Lord Jesus Christ.
6: I don't believe it.
14: The Bible says there is a heaven and a hell.
6: You get back in that piece of junk and drive it out of here.
14: What?
6: You heard me. Get your car fixed somewhere else.
9: His words filled my mind, but finally I forgot all about him. A couple of years later, I was working in my shop on a car whose engine was running. Because it was winter, the doors were closed, and I fell unconscious from carbon monoxide poisoning. A customer found me and pulled me outside. He performed CPR on me and saved my life. Still, I buried my fears and proceeded with trying to achieve my goal.
8: Maybe you shouldn't work alone at night, Larry.
9: How else will I reach my goal, huh? You tell me.
8: It's not worth it, Larry.
9: 50,000. My bookkeeper says I'm almost there. And that's with 50,000 invested in new equipment.
8: Life is more than money.
9: Nothing is more important than money.
8: Aren't you going to finish your dinner?
9: No, my stomach is bothering me. Where's my sleeping pills?
8: Right beside the bed.
9: I'm gonna turn in. I'm beat. I wanted to enlist in the military, fight in the war, and be a hero. I dreamed of leading a charge, but with four children and my physical condition, that would never happen. I was 42 years old when my bookkeeper told me I was only $2,000 from my goal. Instead of rejoicing, I felt even more despondent. Money had not made me happy. A month later, I was running the oil-lubricated honing machine when a spark from the electric motor ignited the oil vapor. The explosion saturated me with burning oil from my waist to the top of my head. With every breath, flames seared my lungs. I didn't know what was happening, but my workers told me later flames were shooting 4 feet over my head. They grabbed me and smothered the flames in a seat cover. I'll never forget the ride to the hospital. The pain was so intense, I wanted to jump off into the nothingness that I thought would be eternity. At the hospital, they gave me blood transfusions, and I lay in the oxygen tent pondering the futility of wealth. All the money in the world wouldn't buy me one breath without pain. I began losing consciousness.
15: My poor husband!
9: As I drifted into darkness, all the people I had hurt, all the mean things I had done passed before me. Then I envisioned in the distance an approaching lake filled with fire, flickering like an alcohol lamp. I thought it must be the fire of hell that preachers talked about. I screamed and begged God for mercy.
16: Oh God! Be merciful to me, a sinner, and save me!
9: They say I was in a coma for 3 days.

0: A minister's wife was brought to the room across from me, and for several days she sang hymns. She was there just for observation, I learned later, but those hymns caressed my soul and called me to God in ways I can't understand. For 16 days, I lay in darkness, unable to see. Then they removed the bandages.
1: Open your eyes slowly, Larry. Okay, can you see?
0: Yes.
2: Oh, that's wonderful.
1: Now rest them as much as possible. Don't overdo it. The bandages stay on your hands.
2: Can I get you anything, Larry?
0: Bible.
2: Bubble?
0: Bible.
2: A Bible? Yes, I think I saw one here.
0: There.
2: Oh, yes, on the dresser.
0: Read.
2: You want me to just open it anywhere and start reading?
0: Yes.
2: This is the Gospel of John, chapter 3. There was a man of the Pharisees named Nicodemus, a ruler of the Jews. The same came to Jesus by night and said unto him, Rabbi, we know that thou art a teacher come from God, for no man can do these miracles that thou doest, except God be with him. Jesus answered and said unto him, Verily, verily, I say unto thee, except a man be born again, he cannot see the kingdom of God. And as Moses lifted up the serpent in the wilderness, even so must the Son of Man be lifted up, that whosoever believeth in him should not perish, but have eternal life. For God so loved the world that he gave his only begotten Son, that whosoever believeth in him should not perish, but have everlasting life. Oh, honey, what's wrong? I'll be right back. Doctor?
1: Yes, Mrs. Durfee?
2: He's crying. I've never seen him cry before, and he asked me to read the Bible.
1: Well, that's not unusual.
2: It is for Larry. He's always hated religion. I think the accident left him unbalanced.
0: The flesh was burned off my hands in chunks, and I thought I'd never be able to use them again. After 6 weeks, they sent me home, and I asked Wilma to buy me a Bible. She said money was tight because of the bills and lack of income. I assured her the insurance would cover the bills, so she bought me a Bible. I couldn't work, but I could read.
2: Hello? Yes, just a minute. It's for you, Larry.
0: Hello? Are you sure? That's a blow, but we'll manage. Thanks for calling.
2: What is it, Larry?
0: That was the insurance man. The insurance company won't cover the hospital or doctor bills.
2: Oh, no. What'll we do, Larry?
0: I don't know, Wilma. I can't take much more. Where's the Bible?
2: Here.
0: Listen to this, honey. I just opened it to Philippians chapter 4, verse 19. It says, But my God shall supply all your need, according to his riches in glory, by Christ Jesus. I would never look normal again, but God had changed me. That was much more important. I was so scarred by the fire that I couldn't turn my head in the usual way. I had to turn my whole body. I had to apply talcum powder to my body because the lightest clothing hurt my skin. A month after I came home, a friend asked me to visit his church and give my testimony. I was so scared that, once again, I ran to the Bible. I opened it randomly and read Jeremiah chapter 1. Before I formed you in the womb, I knew you. Before you were born, I sanctified you. I ordained you a prophet to the nations. Then said I, Ah, Lord God! Behold, I cannot speak, for I am a child. But the Lord said unto me, Say not, I am a child, for thou shalt go to all that I shall send thee. And whatsoever I command thee, thou shalt speak. Be not afraid of their faces, For I am with thee to deliver thee, saith the Lord. So I went to the church and gave my testimony of how the Lord had rescued my life and my soul through the tragedy. I had never set foot in a church until that day. I was 42 years old. Mount Pleasant is a small town, and everyone knew what a vile person I had been, and the change in me was apparent to all. I continued sharing my testimony and growing in the Lord as I read the Bible each day. In the fall, I went back to work in my shop. It wasn't easy.
2: How did it go?
0: Okay. I'm slow, but thank God I can use my hands again.
2: Yes, thank God.
0: One of the men accidentally burned out the air compressor.
2: Oh, dear. You'll have to buy a new one, then.
0: I'm afraid so. He asked me why I didn't kill him.
2: What did you say?
0: I told him not to feel bad about it.
2: You have really changed, Larry.
0: I keep my Bible with me, so I retreated to it. This time, Psalm 20. It said, "Some trust in chariots, and some in horses, but we will remember the name of the Lord our God." It puzzled me for a while, and I remembered. The air compressor had 7.5 horsepower.
2: That's interesting. Do we have enough money to replace it?
0: No. In fact, the bookkeeper advised me to file for bankruptcy.
2: Really?
0: Yes. Last spring I had almost $50,000 and I was despondent. Now I have nothing. Nothing but peace. That fall, seeing the change in me, my wife and oldest son professed faith in Christ at the church we were attending. I learned more about God's Word, to read it consistently instead of just opening it randomly. One day a man came into my shop, a man I hadn't liked in the past because he was a Christian.
3: Hello, Larry. I heard about the accident. I'm glad you survived.
0: It brought me to the Lord, Hiram.
3: Really?
0: Yes. I can't really explain it at all. But God used it to convince me of an eternal heaven and hell. I wanted to go to heaven.
3: Praise God!
0: As soon as they took the bandages off my face, I saw a Bible and asked my wife to read it to me. She just happened to open it to the Gospel of John, chapter 3. How Jesus said you must be born again to enter the kingdom of God.
3: Yeah, that was the Lord!
0: I can't tell you how much it meant to me to have that Bible right there.
3: Larry, I put that Bible there.
0: You did?
3: Yeah. I'm part of a ministry that places Bibles in hospitals and hotels.
0: God has really opened my eyes, Hiram. Before the fire, all I cared about was money. Now all I care about is telling others about Jesus. He set me free. I continued to witness and give my testimony in churches as I grew in the Lord. Many people were saved, including the two employees who had rescued me from the fire. 8 years later, my father professed faith in Christ. That same year, I joined the ministry that helped me so much, distributing Bibles so others may have new life.
4: The Bible promises in Romans chapter 10, verses 9 and 10, that if thou shalt confess with thy mouth the Lord Jesus, and shalt believe in thine heart that God hath raised him from the dead, thou shalt be saved. For with the heart man believeth unto righteousness, and with the mouth confession is made unto salvation. There is no special prayer, listening friend. Just speak to God from your heart. Tell him that you're a sinner who needs to be saved, and that you believe Jesus died for your sins on the cross. Jesus said, "He that heareth my word and believeth on him that sent me hath everlasting life, and shall not come into condemnation, but is passed from death unto life." If you need help making this crucial decision, we encourage you to call 1-888-NEED-HIM or visit chataboutjesus.com. 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This is program number 3919, heard in the classic true story of Lawrence Durfee were Brian Plaharchik, Jennifer Dimmitt, Kara O'Brien, Dave Kappas, and David Brian Stewart. Original music, Don Badorf. 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

0: 1000. This is Faith and Finance, biblical wisdom for your financial decisions. Well, in Matthew 6:20, Jesus says, "Lay up for yourselves treasures in heaven where neither moth nor rust destroys and where thieves do not break in and steal." That word treasure is striking. In Greek, the word is thesauros, the same root from which we get the word treasury. It describes something stored safely for the future. Jesus isn't describing a spiritual savings account filled with gold and silver. Instead, he's pointing to the lasting fruit of a life lived in alignment with God's kingdom. That's why he doesn't say, "Don't have treasure," but rather, "Store your treasure in heaven." What we invest in God's purposes today carries eternal significance. Now, that raises an important question. What exactly are eternal rewards? Well, in 1 Timothy 6:18 and 19, Paul writes, "They are to do good, to be rich in good works, to be generous and ready to share, thus storing up treasure for themselves as a good foundation for the future, so that they may take hold of that which is truly life." Notice that phrase, "that which is truly life." The reward isn't merely something we receive later. It's the fullness of life that comes from walking in step with Christ now and forever. The early church understood this well. The theologian Augustine once wrote in his work, The City of God, "God himself, who is the author of virtue, shall there be its reward. For as there is nothing greater or better, he has promised himself." In other words, the greatest reward of eternity is not something we possess, but someone we know. That's the heart of eternal rewards: deeper fellowship with God, fuller participation in his kingdom, and the joy of seeing his work unfold through our lives. And this is where our finances come in. Jesus often connected money with eternal perspective because money reveals what we value. When we give generously, serve faithfully, and steward wisely, we're investing in something that lasts beyond the temporary. Think about the parable in Luke 16, where Jesus tells his followers, "If then you have not been faithful in the unrighteous wealth, who will entrust to you the true riches?" In other words, how we manage earthly resources reflects whether our hearts are ready for something far greater. Every act of generosity, every decision to trust God rather than money, every sacrifice made for his kingdom becomes part of a story that continues into eternity. And here's the grace in all of it. God's rewards are never wages. They're gifts. The Bible teaches that he rewards his people not because we've earned it, but because he is generous. In his grace, God chooses to reward the very faithfulness he produces in us. This reveals something truly beautiful about our Father. No matter what we have or don't have in this world, because we belong to him, he promises to entrust us with the true riches of his kingdom. That's what it means to store up treasure in heaven. Instead of investing everything in what's temporary, we place our lives, our resources, and our trust into the hands of the one who is the very source of heaven and earth. It's not about building a spiritual portfolio. It's about orienting our hearts toward God himself. Life with God has never been about accumulating more. It has always been about knowing him, trusting him, and sharing in his purposes. Which means the real question isn't, what do I get in heaven? 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
3: 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All right, to the phones we go. Let's go over to Georgia. Diane, how can I help?
4: Yes. First, praise be to God for your ministry and helping us all to be a good steward. My question is concerning an individual retirement account. I have received several letters for that it's inactive from different agencies that would help me cash them, but of course with a fee. However, I have the original customer receipt. My question for you, sir, is how's the best way for me to cash this and transfer it to either another traditional, or can I transfer it to a Roth? And the maturation date on this is 1990, so it is old. So what is your recommendation, sir?
3: Yeah. So it may have been turned over to the state as unclaimed property due to inactivity. Did they say what steps have been taken?
4: On the notification, there's no steps have been taken so far. I'm to notify them and let them help me cash this, but of course with a fee.
3: So. Got it. Yeah. So you want to go ahead and do that, because you don't want to have this transferred out often to the state treasurer, and then you'd have to go through unclaimed property to get it back. You want to try to avoid cashing it out, because not only is there a fee, it's going to all become taxable to you. And if you're under 59.5, there's going to be a penalty. But in either case, it's going to be a taxable event when you take it out. So when you move it, rather than cash it out through a direct transfer, that way you can reclaim the funds. You'd open a new IRA at perhaps a brokerage firm like Fidelity or Schwab, and then you do a trustee-to-trustee transfer from where it is now, whatever custodian has contacted you, to the new custodian where you'd open your new IRA. Is it a traditional IRA currently?
4: I'm not sure, sir, because this was purchased in 1987.
3: Okay.
4: And on my certificate for customer receipt, it just has an individual retirement account. And and it has regular little X's over regular. So.
3: Okay, got it. Yeah, so it's probably a traditional IRA, which means it's pre-tax. So when you put the money in back in 1990, you got a current year tax deduction for the money. And so you're going to want to open a new IRA at either an institution of your choosing, unless you already have an advisor who's managing other investments for you, do you?
4: Mm-hmm. No, sir.
3: Okay. So I would go to either Fidelity or Schwab. Either would be great. They both get high ratings on customer service. They're very low cost. You'd open an IRA. It's easy to do on their website. It'll take you 5 minutes, and you're going to want to open a traditional IRA. And once you do that, you're going to get an account number, and then you would contact the current custodian that sent you the letter and say that you want to do a direct rollover or a trustee-to-trustee transfer. You'll provide them the new name of the institution that you've opened the account at, the account number, and then they'll transfer it over. Now, once it comes into the new IRA, you can then invest it. You could also add money to it. And you could put in up to $7,500 for this year. And then if you're over 50, you could put in an extra $1,100 up to $8,600. But that would allow you to keep this money invested. And then you just have to pick a, you know, a high quality mutual fund or ETF. And if you don't know which one to pick, our friends at soundmindinvesting.org could help you. But the bottom line is I'd get it out of there, get it into an IRA. Now, if you wanted to do a conversion to a Roth IRA, you could. You would make create a taxable event because you'd be going ahead and paying the tax now for the benefit of letting that money grow tax-free in the future. You may or may not decide to do that. A lot of that's going to come down to, do you have the money to pay the tax now without taking anything out of the account? If so, that's not a bad idea. I like the Roth IRA a lot. If not, I'd probably just leave it in the traditional and get it invested.
4: Okay. Even at Roth at 65 or 66, excuse me.
3: Okay.
4: Is it beneficial to do it 66?
3: It's not. I mean, the real sweet spot of the Roth is when you got a long time for it to grow.
4: Mm-hmm.
3: And I think in this case, it's probably, if you're no longer working, are you fully retired?
4: No, sir.
3: Okay. So if you're still working, I wouldn't convert this to a Roth this year because it's just going to add more taxable income and probably in a higher bracket. Perhaps once you retire, that might be the time, especially if you haven't started Social Security yet, that might be the time to convert it because then it could grow tax-free. You keep it invested. You don't have required minimums down the road at 73. But if all you did was move it from where it is now and kept it in a traditional IRA and got it invested, that would be a win because, you know, the status you have right now within activity is one that's going to cause them to essentially transfer it out to unclaimed property. And we don't want that to happen.
4: No, sir.
3: Yeah.
4: Thank you, Connie, for your help today.
3: All right. Absolutely, Diane. Call anytime. To Indiana, Rob, go ahead.
5: The question I've got, I'm actually calling for my daughter. She's got a 2-year-old daughter, my grandbaby. And they've got $1,000 they're looking to set aside approximately every year, you know, until she gets, you know, whatever, 18, 20 years old. And I'm just trying to help her make a wise decision on where to put the money to work and was hoping you can offer, you know, a place to invest it and how to set it up. Because I know going forward, you know, like when they were younger, I got them 529s. But just in case, let's just say she doesn't go to college, you know, I know you got to be careful with, you know, let's just say putting the money in the child's name. And I think they're just trying to get the money working for them. But, you know, just knowing, I know you've got, I think, a son in college now, right? And,
3: I do.
5: You know, just trying to make the wisest choice. I would probably say the college thing, you know, at this point, I don't think is, you know, I know they're pretty sure not doing 529, but any input.
3: Happy to. Here's what I would do. If they don't want to have this earmarked for college, and I can certainly understand why they don't, I would want to keep it in their name. And that way they could choose when to hand it off to their daughter when she's spiritually and financially ready for it, rather than a custodial account where she automatically gets it at 18. So I'd tell them to go to the Schwab Intelligent Portfolios, open a joint account in their name, husband and wife. They would, in their minds, earmark it for their daughter, but it's not a custodial account. And then they could put in the $1,000 a month and get it invested. Hang on the line. I'll give you a bit more detail. Hey, much more to come just around the corner. We're just getting cranked up here. We still have a whole nother segment left and some great calls coming up just around the corner. We'll get to those here right after this break. 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
3: Hey, thanks for joining us today on Faith and Finance. Let's get right back to the phones to Texas. Lisette, thanks for calling. How can I help?
8: Yes, I have a debt of about $4,300, and I also owe $4,000. And I was thinking if I should get a balance transfer and a new card or have a loan from our 401k.
3: Yeah. You know, I'm not a big fan of either of those, even though they're both options. So the nice part about the 401k loan is you're just paying that back with interest to yourself and no one else. However, I don't want that money to come out of there because I want it to stay in there so it can keep growing for you and for you to use, you know, down the road when you retire. And if we pull it out and use it to pay off debt, it's not in there and it's not growing. And secondly, if you were to separate from your employer, then it would become a taxable distribution at that point. So that's the first issue that would cause me not to have you take out a 401k loan. With regard to the balance transfer, it's kind of a quick fix. I mean, you know, is it effective to get that interest rate down to zero? It can be. The problem is it's kind of a trap where, you know, you get in the cycle of balance transfers, which keep in mind, every time you do one of those transfers, you typically have to pay a, you know, a 2 or 3% fee. So if you've got $4,000 in credit card debt, I mean, you could pay, you know, $120 right up front just for the privilege of transferring that balance. And then if you have to do that, you know, every year, that could add up. So what would I do instead? Well, you've probably, if you listen to the program, heard me talk about our friends at Christian Credit Counselors. If you have 4,000 or more, and that happens to be right where you're at, that's my preferred way to get out of debt because it's going to start with your budget and make sure you can afford the payment and help you get that budget situated, which, by the way, is a better long-term fix for this because the opportunity for you to get out of debt and stay out of debt is going to hinge on your ability to live within your means moving forward. Now, it doesn't mean you won't have something that comes out of left field that you just don't have the savings for. That could happen. But if we can get you out of debt, get an emergency fund built up of 3 to 6 months expenses and have you living on a budget, the goal would be that you never go back into credit card debt again. And some of these quick fixes like the balance transfer or the 401k loan often fail to get you to change the behavior that ultimately led to the debt in the first place. Now, with debt management, what's going to happen is the credit card interest rate is going to be dropped and you would make one monthly payment through the credit counseling agency and they would pass it on to your creditor. And the combination of that lower interest rate would allow you to pay it off 80% faster on average. So if I were you, what I would do is head to ChristianCreditCounselors.org and let them get you set up in that program.
8: Okay. Well, thank you so much. That's
3: all
8: what
3: right.
8: I said, and I'm trying to do that quick.
3: Awesome. Glad to hear it. Yes, ma'am. Thank you for calling today. May the Lord bless you. We appreciate you being on the program today. You know, so many people find themselves in this position. I mean, we are at record levels of credit card debt now in this nation, $1.3 trillion with a T owed. And so a lot of folks wondering, how in the world do I get out from under this? This is my preferred way, debt management, not debt consolidation with a new loan, certainly not debt settlement where you stop paying and try to negotiate it down. All right, lines are open. I've got room for maybe one more, 800-525-7000. You can call right now. Let's go to Chicago. Evan, how can I help?
9: So my question is essentially, I have some margin in my budget. It's about $1,000 a month. I already have a maxed out emergency fund, already have paid off all consumer debt except the home. So the question is, should I increase my investing, increase my giving, or pay off the home faster? That's essentially what I'm wrestling with.
3: Yeah, I love it. And you said you have about $1,000 a month extra. Is that right?
9: About, yeah.
3: Yeah. I mean, this is a great place to be, Evan. First of all, I mean, well done that you are living well within your means, that you've paid off all your consumer debt except the mortgage, and that you have a desire to give more. And I think that's awesome. Are you already giving, you know, proportionately right off the top? So this would be additional giving. Is that what you're thinking?
9: Yeah. So I already do the 10% tithe, but I have a little bit extra I give each month. Just $100 extra, but that's kind of, yeah. It feels like it's pre-planned. It doesn't feel like it's out of the generosity.
3: Yeah. Yeah. No, that's great. And what are you already doing in your, in terms of long-term savings and investments for retirement?
9: Yeah, I am a school teacher, so I have a pension. But then on top of that, I save 10% into a 457B plan. So it's kind of just those two routes of retirement income.
3: But that's great, because when you put the pension alongside the 10% that you're doing into the 457B, if you do that, you know, throughout your life, you're going to be in pretty good shape, which I love. And in terms of the mortgage, what is that interest rate?
9: Right now, it's a 6% interest rate. We just closed on it like a month ago.
3: Got it. Okay, very good. And you have at least 20% equity?
9: No, we do not. We got about 5% equity.
3: Okay. So you're paying a PMI, private mortgage insurance, on top of the 6% interest?
9: Yeah, but it's only like $40 a month. I don't know if that's cheap for PMI. It just feels very manageable.
3: Yeah. What is the balance on the mortgage?
9: $239.
3: Okay. Yeah. I mean, so that's pretty inexpensive. I mean, it's still $600 a year that you would rather not spend if you didn't have to, but, you know, it's pretty reasonable just given, the size of the mortgage. So, you know, again, I think you're in a great spot. I mean, I love the fact that you're giving proportionately right up front. I think the extent to which, you know, you all are sensing, hey, we'd love to do more, I'd love for you to lean into that and align your money with God's priorities and really pray through, Lord, what would you have us to do? What does it look like for us to give faithfully and joyfully first? And the extent to which we want to kind of feel our giving and move, not from a pressure situation like God expects something to you, but a privilege to recognize that I have the ability as an overflow of God's grace that's been extended to me. It's a privilege to be able to participate in God's activities. I'd lean into that and really think about what that might look like. In fact, I'm going to send you a copy of Randy Alcorn's classic, The Treasure Principle, for you and your wife to read through. I think that'll be an encouragement to you. So I don't think you can ever go wrong there. And I would really just decide that you're going to commit a period of time to ask the Lord, what does it look like for us to give faithfully right now? Beyond that, I think you are already saving pretty significantly. And so I think that's a great thing. And the idea that you would get a guaranteed 6% on your mortgage, you know, is excellent. And that's going to give you greater long-term freedom down the road and free up $500 a year that you're not having to spend on PMI, which is not going to do anything for you. So I think the balance of what's left after you increase your giving, I would split between additional investments and prepaying that mortgage, which I think would be a great option. And then if you have other medium or short-term goals that come up along the way, we can address them as they come up. I hope that helps. Stay on the line. We'll send you the Treasure Principle. Well, folks, thanks for being along with us today. Big thanks to my team today. We're grateful for Sandy and Jim and Devin. Couldn't do it without them. Have a wonderful weekend, and we'll see you next week. Lord bless you. Bye-bye.
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11: This is Max McLean. Jesus was involved in a series of debates with the religious leaders. In the midst of this, he was asked, of all the commandments, which is the most important? What was Jesus' response? Listen to the Bible from Mark 12. One of the teachers of the law came and heard them debating. Noticing that Jesus had given them a good answer, he asked him, of all the commandments, which is the most important? The most important one, answered Jesus, is this: Hear, O Israel, the Lord our God, the Lord is one. Love the Lord your God with all your heart and with all your soul and with all your mind and with all your strength. The second is this: Love your neighbor as yourself. There is no commandment greater than these. Well said, teacher, the man replied. You are right in saying that God is one and there is no other but him. To love him with all your heart, with all your understanding and with all your strength, and to love your neighbor as yourself, is more important than all burnt offerings and sacrifices. When Jesus saw that he had answered wisely, he said to him, You are not far from the kingdom of God. And from then on, no one dared ask him any more questions. While Jesus was teaching in the temple courts, he asked, How is it that the teachers of the law say that the Christ is the son of David? David himself, speaking by the Holy Spirit, declared, The Lord said to my Lord, Sit at my right hand until I put your enemies under your feet. David himself calls him Lord. How then can he be his son? The large crowd listened to him with delight. As he taught, Jesus said, Watch out for the teachers of the law. They like to walk around in flowing robes and be greeted in the marketplaces and have the most important seats in the synagogues, in the places of honor at banquets. They devour widows' houses and for a show make lengthy prayers. Such men will be punished most severely. From Mark 12, listen to the Bible. It's great for the soul.
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14: Chris, this is the question for which there is no answer. 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Scientists estimate that our Milky Way galaxy contains over 200 billion stars. And now we can see billions and billions of galaxies, and we haven't even seen the edge of the universe. With every new telescope, we're seeing whole new regions of space full of galaxies. 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
13: 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That's www.icr.org.
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16: Hello, this is Joe Cruz on the Amazing Facts broadcast, facts which affect you. We live in an age of shifting standards and relative values today, friends. Even some of the most stable guidelines of the past are being shaken by the demands of the new freedom movements about having your own way and doing your own thing. In spite of the quavering voices of many liberal theologians, it still appears that there are three distinct mistaken attitudes toward God's great Ten Commandment law. One group contends that we do not need any moral law whatsoever. They believe that the law has been absolutely antiquated, it's been nullified as far as any relevance to modern society is concerned. A second position holds that Christians should obey the moral law, but only in the spirit and not according to the letter. As long as the heart and mind submit to what the commandments teach, the letter of the law can be ignored. And then a third group believes that the letter is all important and should be scrupulously observed without reference to the spirit behind the obedience in any sense at all. Now, friends, the truth actually does not rest in any of these three doctrines. Multitudes have been misled by the errors represented in these positions. Where does the truth lie according to God's Word? Listen, understanding of this doctrine could be fatal. Did you know that most of the leading theologians of the world were once denounced as imposters by Jesus himself? He even went so far as to say that they had no chance of being saved. They had a righteousness, all right, but it was not the right kind. It was their own. Their great fatal mistake was made in their relation to the law of God. Listen to these words of Jesus in Matthew 5:20 concerning the religious teachers of his day. For I say unto you that except your righteousness shall exceed the righteousness of the scribes and Pharisees, ye shall in no wise enter into the kingdom of heaven. Now Jesus said that himself, friends, and it's true. There's no doubt about his meaning. He said these people did have a righteousness, but still would not make it into the kingdom of God. Now why not? The fact is that there is a counterfeit false righteousness which is perfectly unacceptable to God. It's the cleverest counterfeit Satan has ever produced because it imitates the very finest thing that a Christian ought to have in his life. And yet, it is the most dangerous thing because it's a counterfeit. It is a counterfeit righteousness. But now let's look at this righteousness of the scribes and Pharisees for a moment. What can we say about it anyway? Well, for one thing, they were very careful about keeping the law that had been engraven in stone, weren't they? Every single detail of it, according to the letter. Why, those people prayed every day, many times. Of course, out on the street corners where everybody could see them. And they paid tithe even of the smallest thing growing out in their gardens. And they meticulously kept the Sabbath. All right then, what is our conclusion? Our conclusion must be, therefore, that it's not enough merely to keep the letter of the law. That is not the type of righteousness that will place us at last in the kingdom of God. Why not? Because the law of God reaches down much deeper than merely the letter of things. You can keep the letter without keeping the spirit, but you can't keep the spirit without keeping the letter. This has caused many to feel that anybody who kept the letter must be a legalist. Not so, friends. The true Christian will keep both letter and spirit. The legalist will keep only the letter. And the professed Christian who doesn't want to deny self will claim that only the spirit is needed and the letter of the law can be ignored. Now, my message today is against legalism, but it's not against keeping commandments. Keeping commandments in the spirit of love is life and peace. Keeping them as a means of justification is legalism. Do you realize that 8 of those 10 commandments are couched in negative terms? Thou shalt not, thou shalt not. Why, even a corpse would be able to keep those 8 according to the letter. Now, please understand me. Don't misquote me on this, friends. I say that even a corpse would be able to keep 8 of those commandments because they couldn't do the things that are forbidden in those 8. I mean, after all, a dead person can refrain from committing adultery and from stealing and so forth. Now, it takes more than a corpse, of course, to please the Lord and to fulfill His law. This is the spiritual thing that reaches down further than just being written on tables of stone. Now, our scripture lesson tells us that Jesus spoke to the people in his day and also to our own time. And he said, I was in prison and ye visited me not. I was hungry and ye gave me no food. I was thirsty and ye gave me no drink. You see, friends, those unfortunates were not accused of doing anything wrong. They just didn't do anything. They didn't do any more than a corpse. And yet they were not acceptable to God, even though they kept those prohibitions just like a corpse might do it. But listen, the commandments of God reach down and touch the spirit of things and not merely the letter. And we've got to learn that. Jesus magnified the Ten Commandments. Now, two of them are very positively written. One of them says, remember the Sabbath day to keep it holy. And the other one, honor thy father and thy mother. But the other eight, even though written in negative terms, have also been spiritualized by Jesus' life and ministry. For example, if you want to know how spiritual they are, read the Sermon on the Mount. If you want to feel small and weak, friend, you read what Jesus had to say there on that mountainside. In fact, let's read Matthew 5:39 and onward. But I say unto you that ye resist not evil, that whosoever shall smite thee on the right cheek, turn to him the other also. And if any man have thy coat, let him have thy cloak also. And whosoever shall compel thee to go a mile, go with him twain. Give to him that asketh thee, and from him that would borrow of thee, turn not away. You see what I mean, friends? Jesus went on higher and still higher above those written laws that were placed on stone. And you and I as Christians must also do the same thing. The Ten Commandments is the minimum law as far as Christians are concerned. Why, that's the first rung on the scale of moral living that's required of real Christians who love the Lord Jesus. We ought to be climbing far up there above the heights of this Ten Commandment law. In other words, we should be obeying it and much more. We should not be struggling and wrestling around here on the plane of merely not stealing and not killing. We must move on up into the higher graces that have been revealed by the wonderful life of Jesus for us. Do you know that the law was made for evil men and not for the righteous man? In 1 Timothy 1:9, knowing this, that the law is not made for a righteous man, but for the lawless and disobedient, for the ungodly and for sinners, for the unholy and profane, for murderers of fathers and murderers of mothers and manslayers. Now what does that mean? It means that you and I should be so much in love with God that we'll do good because we love Him and not merely because it says, thou shalt not do it. Now, unless we have that proper motive of love in our life, we're not pleasing God, no matter how carefully we're trying to conform to the outward letter of the written law. The law has to be written into the heart, and the love for God will lead us to do things that the carnal man of this world will not be able to even understand, let alone do. Carnal man will look at the Christian and marvel that he does certain things and lives in a certain way. He'll think that spiritual man is doing unnecessary extreme things. Why? Because that carnal man of the world is merely looking at the letter and he doesn't know anything about the Spirit. And unless he can find a scripture in the Bible that says you either do this or else, that carnal man is not going to be impressed very much. And so he'll always be asking questions. People will come to me with this kind of question. Is it necessary to do this to be saved? Is it required that I give up this in order to get into heaven? And it always breaks my heart when people come asking these things, because it indicates to me that they don't have enough love in their hearts to discern what pleases the Lord. It's utterly foreign to the Spirit of Jesus to think of trying to get by and do as much as we can and still make it into the kingdom of God. Our religion is not a fire escape, friends, and we must not make it a fire escape. A lot of people are still living and struggling down there with the Ten Commandments. With them, there is no magnified law, and there's no spiritual law, only the one written on stone. Now, in most states, by the way, there's a law that requires a man to support his family. A husband and father can be jailed for non-support, and yet, listen, a loving father, as he gives the money and the food to his family, doesn't think in his heart, well, now how much do I have to give in order not to go to jail? Does he? Why, that father is hardly conscious of the fact that there's a law requiring him to do that. Why? Because he loves his family so much, he wants to do it anyway. And that's the way it ought to be. The Christian is not going to be saying, how much do I have to do to remain a child of God? But rather, how much can I do in order to show my love for the God I serve? Now, this ought to be the real philosophy of the Christian. I've given you this text before, but I want to repeat it from Ephesians 5:10, and I'm going to give it to you out of the 20th century translation of the Bible. It's just a short little sentence. Always be trying to find out what best pleases the Lord. Isn't that wonderful, friends? Now, you take that as your motto today. What is it? Always be trying to find out what best pleases the Lord. Now listen, we do that with our loved ones on this earth all the time. Husbands and wives will watch each other as birthdays are approaching and Christmas coming. They want to discern what that loved one might like to have, and then they go out gladly and buy it at a sacrifice and feel that it's nothing in order to show their love. Now friends, we're involved in a great love affair with God and with Christ, and we must have the same feelings to Him. We ought to be searching this Bible day after day and always be trying to find out what will please the Lord. And when we discover that way, gladly we should enter into it because we love Him. If we discover something here that is a pleasure on the part of God with something in our life, a true Christian will gladly put that thing aside. And if we find something here that pleases the Lord Jesus, we'll lay hold of that way because we don't want to risk displeasing Him at all. We love Him too much. Now, this is the truth I'd like to hold up for you today, friends. Attitudes, motives, and sentiments are not necessarily revealed by obeying commandments. A man might go ahead and obey and have rebellion in his heart. And so it's not always the letter of the law that proves that a man really does love or that he has the right motive and sentiments. The test, friends, is the spirit in which we do the thing. Do we love the Lord? Is that why we're doing it? Or are we just trying to carry it out so we won't be thrown into the fire? Now, there's your fire escape religion again. Some people say, well, I know that this is what the Bible teaches, and I'd rather do it, or else I might be lost, and I don't want to go into the fire, so I'll try to do as best I can. So they struggle, and they're perfectly miserable while trying to do it. Why are they miserable? Because they're not in love with the Lord. There are things that I can do for my wife very joyfully because I love her, but I wouldn't be happy doing it for anybody else because I don't love anybody else in the same way that I love her. But we ought to love the Lord Jesus in such a way that it will be a pleasure to do anything that will please Him. Well, that brings us right back to the text again that we started with. Always be trying to find out what best pleases the Lord. Friends, here is the secret of high standards. And as we study day by day to find out from the Bible what pleases the Lord, He'll reveal it to us. He'll show us what kind of a lifestyle would be pleasing to Him. And then we can know that our life will be reflecting His. And now, this is Joe Cruz saying...

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1: Welcome to Focus on Healthy Foods. I'm Nikki Anderson. I'm in the studio again today with my guest, Melody Prettyman. Welcome, Melody.
2: Hi, how are you today, Nikki?
1: Well, I'm good. I have a topic I want to talk about to help
2: I am
1: our,
2: so happy.
1: Oh, good. To help our listeners understand that vegetarian cooking, number one, tastes good, doesn't taste bad, and it's good for them. It's not hard to do, and it's fairly easy to improve their health if they keep that focus on healthy foods. I want to talk about beans.
2: I love this. I'm so glad when you told me that. I'm thinking, yay, I love my beans.
1: Oh, yes. I'm finding out beans are very versatile.
2: Boy, aren't they. You can do so many things with beans, Nikki. Mm-hmm. Burgers, entrees, just as a side dish, chilies, soups. I mean, I could just go on and on, but you know, you and I were talking about beans prior to this program, and you told me about something you were doing with the beans, and I said, Nikki, I haven't ever heard of that. You've got to tell me what you're doing. But you didn't only just tell me what you were doing. You brought some in and had us taste them.
1: Tell the listeners
2: what you did.
1: I did. I was eating some quinoa and vegetables, trying to lose weight, get some numbers down where my doctor wants them to be. And about the third or fourth day of eating quinoa and vegetables, which I love. You know me. I'm fanatic about quinoa.
2: Yes, you got onto the quinoa about 3 years ago,
1: maybe
2: a little longer, and you love quinoa.
1: I love quinoa. And I tell everybody about quinoa. And I looked at the vegetables and the quinoa, and I thought, I cannot eat these one more time, just quinoa and vegetables. I want some gravy or a sauce or something. And I thought, but there was that, you know, those little voices, you know, but you don't want any gravy to, you know, that's fattening and all that stuff. But I want something on there. And I'd been eating beans, these little breakfast beans type things I got this recipe for. And the thought occurred to me, I think it was the Holy Spirit, because I don't think the devil wants me to lose weight and be healthier.
2: No, so, absolutely not.
1: It was take those breakfast beans, and all that is I just boil some beans, you know, heat them up with some nutritional yeast flakes for some cheese flavor, like I've learned from you, and a little bit of onion powder and garlic powder and some cumin, and they take on that flavor. The thought occurred to me to put those in the blender with a little bit of water and make a gravy out of it.
2: Like a sauce, so you pureed them.
1: Yes, I did.
2: Were these pintos?
1: No, what was it I used? Yeah, it's pintos.
2: Pintos,
1: sorry.
2: Okay, so you had a pinto bean that
1: I
2: you
1: had
2: pureed.
1: Pinto beans, and I pureed them with, you know, I already had the onion flavor and the garlic flavor and the nutritional yeast flakes. And I put a little water in there because, you know, the beans are going to, I don't know, they solidify again.
2: Yes.
1: Right. So I put that over there. And, you know, I was just ecstatic because here I had a gravy or a sauce for this healthy food that I was already eating, the quinoa and the vegetables, and it was good for me. It wasn't bad. It wasn't like a heavy gravy or anything. I was satisfying that need, that desire that I had. But see, I think that also occurred to me. I think maybe the pathway to realizing that or that thought was there because of all the things I've learned through talking with you and experimenting with things. It's just given me the freedom to experiment with things like that. And I have this gravy I put on the potatoes. I put it on the quinoa, and it's I can flavor it any way I want to.
2: Now, you told me this probably about, what, a month ago? was a little longer than that when you told me this, and I hadn't tried it really because I thought, well, I'm going to be at 3ABN, so, you know, I can't wait to try this. And today, when I came into the studio, you had brought some in for both Angie and I to taste.
1: I was going to prove it to you.
2: And I loved it, Nikki. It was delicious.
1: I'm so glad.
2: And I thought, wow, there's so much you could do with this. Mm-hmm. And I, you know, I'm writing that new cookbook, and I thought, I said, Nikki, I am going to put this in my cookbook, and I'm going to put Inspired by Nikki Anderson, because it was your inspiration, and I loved it. And what a good idea that you can use over so many varieties. And I know, what do you do, Angie? Do you use different spices, don't you?
3: Sure. I use, you all know here, I am Jamaican. My family's Jamaican. And so we are used to so many different spices. For instance, if I want to make a different flavor, Caribbean flavor, for my quinoa or even potatoes, we use coconut, red pepper, thyme, garlic, paprika, onions, allspice, turmeric, and cumin. We blend that together. It make a wonderful flavor to whatever we have. I make Jamaican rice and beans. I make that every Friday with brown rice. Mm-hmm. And I always flavor it with coconut and some of my Jamaican seasoning. But it's something that is really tasty. So with quinoa, you could flavor your quinoa. The beans, you could flavor the beans with whatever seasoning you have, whatever country you're from. If you're from Russia, you could use your own seasoning wherever you're from, or the Caribbean, such as myself. Just put that seasoning in, and you feel like you're eating foods from your home country.
1: Right. That was Angie Lomakang, our producer here. She's in the control room, and we've talked about these recipes that are basic.
3: Yeah.
1: Mm-hmm. Basic flavors. I don't want to use the term bland, because bland kind of has a negative connotation, but it's like a basic food. Melody, you've always encouraged, you know, things that are pleasing to our palate.
2: Mm-hmm. Exactly.
1: Spice it up, heat it up. You know, some spices out there are pretty spicy hot.
3: Yeah.
1: But you can do anything in a quinoa. And the beans, don't they? They take on the flavor of really what you put in there.
2: You're like your tofu, your quinoa, your beans.
3: That's what I was thinking.
2: They'll take on the flavor. And when you're using coconut, Angie, are you using raw coconut and blending it, or are you using like the coconut in the cans?
3: I was raised using raw coconut.
2: See, I love that.
3: Yeah, and blend it or get the juice from it. That's how I was raised.
2: Mm-hmm.
3: But today, because of sake of time, you get the canned coconut or the hard one and the hard block one, or I get the organic coconut. That's what I buy at Trader Joe's. I buy the organic coconut in the bottle, and I flavor my food with that, with the coconut.
1: I love that. Anytime we make a step in the right direction, you know, or I should say, away from the processed foods and the fatty, greasy foods.
2: Yes.
1: Like you said, Angie, in the sake of time these days, it's the convenience, but it's still that step away from those foods that are harming us.
2: Mm-hmm. Well, and some people out there might be thinking, well, Melody or Angie, Nikki, you're talking about coconut, which is a fat. Well, it is an essential fat.
3: Right.
2: When you take coconut and you process all the oil out of it and leave behind the fiber in the fruit, you're left with a non-essential fat. But when you use coconut whole like that, or in the can as well, those are still essential fats that our body needs.
3: Exactly.
1: Am I right in understanding what I've heard, that our body assimilates it in easier?
2: It does.
1: Than those heavier oils and fats?
2: Sure. And we don't store it like we do when we use the non-essential fats as well. We use it.
1: Coconut oil is also good for digestion, too, isn't it?
3: Yes. Yes, the flavor is so good.
2: Yeah.
3: It's very, very tasty. And that's what, I mean, the old way, which is actually the better way, is to crack the coconut.
2: Yes.
3: We used to crack it with a hammer and get the coconut and blend it in the blender and get the juice. That's the best way to do it. But for the sake of time, as I mentioned, they do it the other way. Buy it in
2: that would be
3: store.
2: Fun. Oh, and I love to do coconuts. I've always just thrown mine down on the ground.
1: Oh, really?
2: Throw it down on the ground.
1: Oh, really?
2: And then, yes, and then take a hammer to it after it's cracked good. But now they even score them, so they're a lot easier. Very inexpensive. I think the most expensive coconut I've ever bought was $2, but most of the time they're down around $89.99.
3: Oh, yeah, very reasonable.
2: And you can get all the meat out, refrigerate it, freeze it, and you've got it for other uses. So it's not complicated.
3: No.
2: We're just used to everything pre-done for us, you know, in process. Mm-hmm. But I've used the canned coconut as well at Trader Joe's, and I really like it.
3: And I use it in potatoes.
2: Yes.
3: I cut up my potatoes to bake it, and I put the coconut on it, the coconut oil on it. Instead of regular olive oil, I use coconut oil.
2: What do you mean you bake the potato? You cut
3: it
2: open?
3: Well, when I cut it, no, I take the potato and I just cut them in small pieces.
2: Okay, the raw potato.
3: Yeah, cut them in small pieces, and then I stir it in my bowl with my Jamaican seasoning, and I use the coconut oil.
2: The real just the coconut oil.
3: Yeah, I use the coconut oil, and I just mix it together and put it in the oven and bake it.
2: You know what? I wonder, though, couldn't you use the coconut milk that's in the can, the fat that is there in the can, Angie, and put that on there, because that's going to cut down some of those calories, but
3: that's
2: still give you that taste that you
3: that's
2: want.
3: That's right. Yeah.
2: You'll have to try that next time and let me know how that works.
1: Yeah. The coconut milk in the can, I've only used it once. Mm-hmm. It was in a squash soup that I was making, and it was rich. It
3: It is very rich.
1: It was very rich.
3: It is rich. Oh, yeah.
1: I almost didn't like the soup.
2: Really?
1: It was so rich. It was, I had gotten away from so much of that, the dairy and the milks and things like that. I use, now if I'm going to eat cereal, I use unsweetened almond milk.
3: Yes. Yeah, I do too.
2: I like that the best. But, I mean, these beans that you, the way you pureed them, what a great idea, Nikki.
3: Oh, it was delicious.
2: I'm so glad you liked them.
3: I loved it.
2: I use them all the time. And, you know, I can't make the big pot of beans like you all do. I don't know if I don't have the patience. I just don't do it right. But I'm so thankful for canned beans.
1: Well, either way, you're eating the beans, and usually buy the ones without the salt.
2: No salt added, and I still rinse them.
1: And you rinse them.
3: Oh, you do?
2: I do. Even with when they say no salt added or low salt, I still rinse them, and there's still that brine in there that you can see the foam.
1: Mm-hmm.
2: There's still some. Not as much as the other cans, but I still rinse them, too. So there's like next to no salt in them at all. And then I didn't have any salt in what I let you taste today.
1: Yes, very good. Very good, I
3: have
1: to tell
3: you. And it's like a gravy.
2: It was
3: the gravy.
2: That's bean gravy,
1: girl.
2: That's my bean gravy. That's
3: delicious.
2: Inspired by Melody. Oh, well, ladies, we're out of time.
1: Oh,
2: I'm so happy that both of you were able to, you know, to join in today.
1: Chime in.
2: Yes, thank you, Angie.
3: Thank you, Nikki.
2: So, listeners, if you have any questions about what you heard today, give us a call at 618-627-4651, my extension's 3500, or email us at radio@3abn.org, 3abn.org. Join us again next time. 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

0: This is Max McLean. Jesus was involved in a series of debates with the religious leaders. In the midst of this, he was asked, of all the commandments, which is the most important? What was Jesus' response? Listen to the Bible from Mark 12. One of the teachers of the law came and heard them debating. Noticing that Jesus had given them a good answer, he asked him, of all the commandments, which is the most important? The most important one, answered Jesus, is this, hear, O Israel, the Lord our God, the Lord, is one. Love the Lord your God with all your heart and with all your soul and with all your mind and with all your strength. The second is this, love your neighbor as yourself. There is no commandment greater than these. Well said, teacher, the man replied. You are right in saying that God is one and there is no other but him. To love him with all your heart, with all your understanding and with all your strength, and to love your neighbor as yourself is more important than all burnt offerings and sacrifices. When Jesus saw that he had answered wisely, he said to him, you are not far from the kingdom of God. And from then on, no one dared ask him any more questions. While Jesus was teaching in the temple courts, he asked, how is it that the teachers of the law say that the Christ is the son of David? David himself, speaking by the Holy Spirit, declared, the Lord said to my Lord, sit at my right hand until I put your enemies under your feet. David himself calls him Lord. How then can he be his son? The large crowd listened to him with delight. As he taught, Jesus said, watch out for the teachers of the law. They like to walk around in flowing robes and be greeted in the marketplaces and have the most important seats in the synagogues and the places of honor at banquets. They devour widows' houses and for a show make lengthy prayers. Such men will be punished most severely. From Mark 12, listen to the Bible. It's great for the soul.
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0: 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And now, here is our Creation Moment's host, Ian Taylor.
1: Today, we want to tell you more about the cheetah. From a human standpoint, Daniel would have been a whole lot safer if he had been thrown into a den of cheetahs rather than a den of lions. The truth is, cheetahs are the least aggressive of the big cats and offer virtually no threat to man at all. In their native Africa, bushmen actually chase cheetahs away from their kill and steal the fruit of the cheetah's hard-won labour. Man has been taming cheetahs and leading them on leashes for thousands of years. Recently, a naturalist returned a hand-raised cheetah to the African wilds. The naturalist had to train the cheetah to hunt, just as its mother would have done. In the process, the cheetah repeatedly chased antelopes back to its human friend and waited to see what it was supposed to do with them. The cheetah is a unique variation on the cat theme, which shows how God's creativity can take many forms. When we study his creation, we are wise if we remember that, compared to God, we have hardly any imagination. Therefore, we could never decide what could be and what could not be. And as we learn about the world God has created, we do best when we study what God has done, without letting our ideas of what is possible and impossible cloud our thinking.
2: 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And be sure to join us next time for another Creation Moment, proclaiming evidence of God's truth.
3: Savoy, Napa, red, and of course your basic green. What am I talking about? Cabbage. In each humble head of cabbage lies an abundance of important micronutrients and disease-fighting superpowers. Studies show that this delicious vegetable helps reduce cholesterol by blocking the absorption of cholesterol in the digestive tract. Raw cabbage has been shown to help cure stomach ulcers. And red cabbage? It's chock full of special antioxidants that can help reduce inflammation and boost brain function. The Lord wants us to be healthy, and He has so abundantly provided for us in the healthy foods He has made for us. This is Jennifer White for Strong Tower Radio, where God's character is proclaimed.

0: Where is your treasure? Hi, I'm Rob West with another Faith and Finance Minute. In Matthew 6:21, Jesus says, "Where your treasure is, there your heart will be also." In other words, what you value most is shaping who you become. We often look to money for security, peace, and control, but the more we rely on it, the more it can quietly take hold of our hearts. That's why this is more than a financial issue. It's a spiritual one. 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
1: Back to Genesis with Dr. John Morris, scientist with the Institute for Creation Research. Dr. Morris, as unique as the giraffe is, how did it get its long neck?
2: Chris, an evolutionary story has it that during drought, those animals with long necks could eat leaves higher up in the trees. They survived while the others went extinct. Even though this story is told and retold in evolutionary circles, it's not even a little bit true. The giraffe has many precise design features to support its body style. For instance, a heart which will pump the blood all the way up to the head, and then traps in the blood vessels to keep the head from exploding when the giraffe puts his head down to drink from the lake. There's much more to a giraffe than just a long neck. Everything about him is designed to be just this. Modern-day giraffes are very well adapted to the environment to fill an ecological niche. They were designed to do so. They did not evolve. And that's how I see it from a back-to-Genesis perspective.
1: For more on Genesis, visit us on the web at icr.org.
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1: Now the weather forecast for Strong Tower Radio. For Michigan's UP, our skies will be sunny today, with a high of 73 degrees and winds out of the west at 5 to 10 miles an hour. Partly cloudy conditions expected overnight, with lows down to 45 degrees and a light breeze coming in from the north. In northern Michigan, our highs will be up to 84 degrees this afternoon. We'll have plenty of sunshine with a western breeze at 5 to 10 miles an hour. Then mostly clear skies overnight with a low of 44 degrees. Winds will remain light out of the north. For southern Michigan, will be sunny today, with a high of 84 degrees and winds out of the west at 5 to 10 miles an hour. Our skies will remain mostly clear overnight, with lows down to 44 degrees and a northern breeze at 5 to 10 miles an hour. And for central Illinois, will be mostly sunny today, with highs up to 81 degrees and a southeastern breeze staying at 5 to 10 miles an hour. Mostly cloudy skies do arrive overnight, and lows will be back down to 60 degrees with winds out of the southeast. For Strong Tower Radio, I'm meteorologist Scott Cook.
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6: You don't think this will ruin their friendship, do you?
7: Ruining a friendship over some story?
8: I'm Miss Jean. Join me on a trip to Discovery Mountain, where the air is clear, clear enough to hear your imagination, and where every day is an exercise in faith. Join me for today's expedition. It's a new morning in Discovery Mountain, but one thing has not changed. It is still raining. And that's a problem. Because of all that rain, there was a mudslide at Discovery Mountain Academy. The mudslide damaged the playground and Mrs. Lewis's classroom. And today, it's causing chaos a little further away at the Beckman House. Let's join Jenna and her family in today's episode called Animal Ark.

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1: So what's he making room for?
2: Glad you asked. 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So I've ordered a year's supply of emergency food bars, a camp stove, a CB radio, and the Defender X5000.
0: Defender what?
2: The Defender X5000. Just the best, most powerful generator out there. That baby could power the whole neighborhood. It's arriving this afternoon.
0: Steve, how much did that cost?
2: What's peace of mind worth, Amy?
0: Buying a generator that big doesn't seem to make sense.
2: You're right. I should have bought two.
1: Mom, I just need to grab my backpack and I'll be ready to leave for school.
0: Okay, I'll meet you at the car. Steve, we'll talk more after I get back from this morning's school assembly program.
2: You're gonna go listen to that wacko again?
0: He's not a wacko. He's an archaeologist.
2: He's the mud guy. Does that sound like a serious archaeologist to you?
0: Well, he seemed to know what he was talking about.
2: He was talking about a guy who supposedly built a boat big enough to save all the animals in the world.
0: I'm actually surprised you don't want to learn more about Noah.
2: Why's that?
0: Noah spent 120 years preparing to survive a worldwide disaster. That means he was the ultimate prepper. You two would have had a lot in common.
3: The Beckmans aren't the only ones feeling the stress because of the mudslide. The teachers and students at Discover Mountain Academy are feeling pretty anxious, too.
4: Natasha, have you seen Rich yet? Oh, never mind. There he is.
5: That's not Rich. It's Jake.
4: But he's...
5: Jake wore his mud guy hat today.
4: Oh, okay. I'll keep looking then.
5: Morning, Hannah. Ready for class in the gymnasium today?
6: I think so. Say, I wanted to thank you again for taking my class yesterday.
5: No problem. I just hope I don't have to do it again anytime soon.
6: Dealing with the mudslide must have been terrible.
5: The mudslide was easy compared to managing Luke and Lily. Do they always fight so much?
6: I found ways to help them with their twin rivalry.
5: You are a more patient teacher than I am.
6: I don't know. Today is going to be a hard day. The mudslide was scary.
5: It sure was.
6: And teaching in the gym instead of the classroom? My students don't respond well to changes in their schedules. Never mind this.
5: Maybe it won't be so bad.
7: Luke, you made me drop my book! Sorry. No, you're not. You did it on purpose.
6: Natasha, are you sure you don't want to suffer me today?
5: Gotta go. See ya.
8: Good morning, students and staff. Remember, we're beginning our day in the gym for an assembly. You won't want to miss the mud guy. Hurry to the gym.
4: All right. As soon as everyone gets settled, we'll start.
9: Carson, do you have a pencil?
10: Yeah, Brianna. Here you go.
9: Thanks. I forgot my recorder. I need to take notes.
10: You're really into all this Noah stuff, aren't you?
11: That's awesome, Brianna. Aren't you amazed how much evidence there is for the flood?
9: Reporters stay neutral, Cyrus.
11: Neutral? You mean you don't believe in Noah's flood?
9: I haven't formed an opinion.
11: But how can you ignore all the evidence?
12: Hey, guys, stop arguing.
11: Sorry, Addison.
9: We're just having a discussion.
12: Sounded like an argument to me.
4: Okay, Rich, I think we can begin.
13: Thanks, yes. Good morning, everyone.
14: Rich, look! I'm wearing my mud guy hat!
13: And you've got the right hattitude now, Jake.
7: I have a question.
13: Oh, a question already? What's your name?
7: Lily.
13: Okay, Lily, what's your question?
7: You said Noah saved all the animals, right?
13: Right.
7: How did he round up all the animals in the whole world? He'd have to walk to Australia just to get 2 kangaroos.
13: Well, let's see what the Bible says. Here it is, in Genesis 6. Now, the earth was corrupt in God's sight and full of violence. So God said to Noah,
3: as only happens in Discovery Mountain, when Rich read the Bible verse, the students could almost hear it in their imagination. Can you hear God and Noah's conversation?

0: I'm going to put an end to all people, for the earth is filled with violence because of them. I'm surely going to destroy both them and the earth.
1: Lord, you're going to do what?
0: I have seen how great the wickedness of the human race has become. Their every thought is evil. I regret that I ever made them. But you, Noah, have found favor in my eyes.
1: I have followed you all my days.
0: I want you to make yourself an ark of wood.
1: An ark, Lord?
0: Make rooms in the ark and cover it inside and out with pitch. Make a roof and put in a window 18 inches from the top. Put the door of the ark in its side. Make it with lower, second, and third decks.
1: All you have asked of me, I will do.
0: I am about to cover the earth with a flood that will destroy every living thing that breathes. Everything on earth will perish.
1: Everything?
0: But I will confirm my covenant with you. So enter the boat, you and your wife and your sons and their wives.
2: Whoa! I love it when that happens.
3: Lily, wasn't that awesome?
4: It certainly wasn't how I always imagined it. Mr. Mud Guy?
5: Yes, Lily?
4: That still doesn't answer my question. How did Noah round up all the animals?
5: Well, let's keep reading, Lily. The answer is in verse 20.
0: Noah, listen carefully. Pairs of every kind of bird and every kind of animal and every kind of small animal that scurries along the ground will come to you to be kept alive.
1: My family loves your creatures, Lord. We shall faithfully care for them all.
0: You must take with you every kind of food that is eaten and store it up. It shall serve as food for you and for them.
1: Everything you have commanded, we will do.
5: Did you catch that, Lily? Pairs of every animal will come to you.
6: So Noah didn't have to go to Australia, did he?
5: Nope. The animals came to him.
4: How is that even possible?
5: Well, the short answer is because God told them to. Even today, we see animals travel incredible distances when they migrate. It's instinctual.
7: Like when birds fly south for the winter.
5: Exactly. For example, Arctic terns, they fly nearly 56,000 miles every year. And they live up to 30 years. So during their lifetime, they travel the equivalent of going to the moon and back more than 3 times.
8: Butterflies migrate a long way too, don't they?
5: Yes. Monarch butterflies migrate 3,000 miles. And they tracked one that flew 265 miles in one day.
4: But what about the animals that can't fly?
5: Well, land animals could easily have made it to the ark. I mean, every year, some zebras migrate 300 miles in just 2 or 3 weeks. And you might not think of elephants as being fast, but they can travel 35 miles a day.
4: But how can Noah fit millions of animals in the ark?
5: He didn't.
4: I rest my case.
5: Oh, well, people think there must have been millions of animals because there are millions of species today. But God didn't tell Noah to take two of every species. He said, kinds.
4: That's the same thing.
5: No, it isn't. You see, a dog is a kind. And Noah didn't need every species of dog on the ark. Just one pair of the canine kind. Does that make sense?
9: Take it from a science teacher. That pair of dogs had all the possible DNA combinations for all the possible kinds of dogs we see today. Coyotes, wolves, dingoes.
7: Even poodles?
9: Yes, Mia, unfortunately.
6: Hey, Carson, that means German shepherds, too.
7: So how many total animals were there?
5: Well, some experts think that there were 10,000 to 20,000 individual animals. And remember, most animal kinds are fairly small.
10: And it's logical to think that God would have sent younger animals to Noah.
6: Why?
10: Well, juveniles would be smaller, eat less, and be easier to manage.
5: Right. And what we can know for sure is that there was plenty of room on the ark for all of them.
4: I have another question.
5: Go ahead, Lily.
9: Rich, let's give the students a quick break before you tackle another of Lily's questions.
5: Okay, kids. You heard the principal. It's time for a break.
11: We're going to take a little break, too. We'll be right back.
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5: Okay, let's get back to Noah and the flood of questions you have. Lily, you had another one.
4: Yes, I do. What about the pitch?
5: The pitch?
4: It says Noah covered the ark with pitch, but everyone knows pitch comes from fossil fuel.
8: You mean like from dead dinosaurs?
4: Yeah, so where did the pitch come from if the dinosaurs weren't dead yet?
5: Well, people have used other sources of pitch for centuries. For example, they used to seal ships with pine tree resin.
6: So Noah didn't need fossil fuels. Make sure you put that in your notes, Brianna.
7: I'm noting everything that's important, Cyrus.
5: Speaking of fossils, I have one to show you.
8: What are fossils?
4: Dead things.
5: Fossils are the remains of living things that are preserved in rocks. This is coprolite. Anyone want to hold it?
12: I do.
5: Well, come on up here, young man.
12: Wow, this is so cool.
13: Harold, do you know what a coprolite is?
12: Of course I do, Mia. It's a fossil.
13: Yes, a fossilized dinosaur dropping.
12: A what?
5: Maybe we should stick to the pictures of fossils. Check this one out.
12: Is that a flower?
5: It's a fossilized jellyfish. What do you know about jellyfish?
12: They live in the ocean.
5: Right.
14: They're squishy.
5: Right again. This jellyfish is evidence that Noah's flood was real.
6: It is? How?
5: Well, in order to turn into a fossil, this jellyfish had to be buried in mud really fast.
14: Why did it have to be fast?
5: Because otherwise it would have quickly decayed, with nothing left to leave an impression. Here's another fossil picture.
8: That's a fish.
5: It is. Well, or at least it used to be. It's an ichthyosaur fossil.
14: Ick is right. It's hideous.
5: Ichthyosaur means fish lizard. And they look kind of like modern dolphins.
14: Dolphins are way cuter than that.
5: Maybe. But you notice how detailed it is?
6: You can see eyes and fins and everything.
5: And if it wasn't buried rapidly, those details would have been lost. But most important is where it was found.
12: At the bottom of the ocean?
5: Nope. On top of a mountain.
12: Really? A mountain?
5: That's right. Either this ichthyosaur was an excellent mountain climber, or at some point, an awful lot of water covered the mountain it was found on.
4: It could never rain hard enough to cover a mountain with water.
5: Right again, Lily. There wasn't enough rain.
4: So I'm right.
5: It wasn't just rain, though. Listen to these verses in Genesis 7. In the 600th year of Noah's life, on that day, all the fountains of the great deep burst forth, and the windows of the heavens were opened. The rain fell on the earth for 40 days and 40 nights. On that very day, Noah and his sons, Shem, Ham, and Japheth, together with his wife and the wives of his three sons, entered the ark. The waters swelled up mightily on the earth, that all the high hills under the whole heaven were covered. The waters swelled above the mountains. The waters flooded the earth for 150 days.
15: Father, where have you been?
1: Your mother needed help cleaning up the terrapin enclosure. Maintaining animal pens is a never-ending chore, isn't it, Shem?
15: Boy, it sure is. Speaking of never-ending, has God told you how much longer we'll be afloat?
1: Shem, we knew this wouldn't be easy. Being cooped up like this is hard on all of us, man and animal alike. We must be patient.
15: Yes, but Father, it's been nearly 5 months.
1: I know, son, but the waters are no longer rising. Surely that means we are near the end, or at least nearer.
15: When God said it would rain for 40 days, I guess I expected everything would be over after that. But the water just kept rising.
1: I'm still not sure where it all came from.
15: I have to admit, I was a bit frightened.
1: We all were, Shem. But God protected us, didn't he?
15: Yes, he did, Father.
1: And we must trust that he's with us still, no matter how much longer we must be aboard this boat.
15: Yes, Father. When you and Japheth were designing the food storage systems, you know, I thought for sure you were stockpiling far more than we'd ever need.
1: So did your mother.
15: Well, it's a good thing you didn't listen to us, or we would have run out of food months ago.
1: A good thing indeed. Our meals may be simple, but God has provided.
15: And speaking of meals, it smells like something's cooking. Maybe lentil stew?
1: Let's go give thanks for the food.
15: And for the receding waters, which give us the assurance that this flood will come to an end.
1: Will you gather your brothers?
15: You know, if my brothers have caught the scent of that stew, they're already on their way.
5: And then in chapter 8, we read, "But God remembered Noah and all the wild animals and the livestock that were with him in the ark. And he sent a wind over the earth, and the waters receded. Now the springs of the deep and the floodgates of the heavens had been closed, and the rain had stopped falling from the sky. The water receded steadily from the earth, and at the end of the 150 days, the water had gone down."
4: It said all the fountains of the great deep burst forth, and then, after 150 days, the springs of the deep closed.
5: That's right. You got it.
16: Does springs of the deep mean the water came out of the ground?
5: That's exactly what it means. Rain poured out of the sky, and immense jets of water came out of the ground.
8: How can water come out of the ground?
5: Well, have you ever heard of a geyser?
17: Isn't that a really old man?
14: That's a geyser, Harold.
5: Unless you're in Iceland. There, geysers are called geysers.
17: Now I'm really confused.
14: What's new?
17: Hey!
5: You see, a geyser is a hot spring that sends up jets of water or steam, like a fountain.
4: No way a geyser could flood a mountain.
5: Well, first of all, mountains didn't exist.
4: What? They didn't exist?
5: Well, the flood caused the Earth's crust to shatter into what we call tectonic plates. When those plates smashed into each other, they formed the high mountains we see today.
6: So the flood didn't have to cover anything as tall as, say, Mount Everest, did it?
5: Not even close. And it wasn't just one geyser. The Bible says the fountains of the deep, remember?
8: So how many were there?
5: Well, we don't know. There are more than 500 geysers alone in Yellowstone National Park. So just imagine how many could have opened up all over the earth. They were undoubtedly a lot more powerful than Old Faithful.
12: Old what?
5: Old Faithful, the most famous geyser in Yellowstone. It shoots up 8,000 gallons of boiling water into the air, an average of 145 feet high. And it does it approximately every 90 minutes. You have to go see it.
17: Yay, field trip to Old Faithful.
9: Not in the budget, Harold.
4: I have another question.
5: Unfortunately, Lily, I don't have time for more questions. I was hoping to talk about the geologic column, but if I don't get outside to help with that retaining wall, my name's going to be mud.
4: It's already mud.
5: Good point, Lily.
9: Rich, if I can talk the work crew into sharing you, will you come back tomorrow for another assembly?
5: DS, if you get the okay from Stan and John, then you've got yourself a deal.
11: We're going to take a short break, but don't go anywhere. We'll be right back.
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11: Let's head outside the academy and see how the work crews are coming along with the repairs.
20: It's about time you guys got here.
15: Oh, sorry, Stan. The assembly took longer than we thought.
9: Yeah, sorry. The kids had lots of questions.
5: Especially Lily. She's a little thing, but boy, is she tough.
9: Oh, yeah. It will be a challenge to keep a step ahead of her.
5: Huh. I might need to brush up a little. I wouldn't want to take my knowledge of the geologic column for granted.
20: Oh, did you just make a geology pun?
5: Puns are the bedrock of geology jokes.
9: My sentiments exactly.
20: Not you too, DS.
5: Now, where do you want me, Stan?
20: Far away from me. Go help John Harris over there. He's digging the trench for the retaining wall foundation.
5: Great. I really dig trenches.
20: Go.
9: What about me, Stan? I have class in a couple of hours, but I'm yours till then.
20: The Peabodys are putting tarps up to protect Mrs. Lewis's room from any more water damage. Why don't you go give them a hand?
9: Sure, I'm on it.
20: We've got to hurry because this break in the weather isn't going to last long.
9: It isn't? I was hoping we were over the worst of it.
20: There's another big storm heading our way. We've only got 2 days to finish the retaining wall, install the drains, and rebuild the classroom wall before we get a lot more rain and risk another mudslide.
9: Oh, 2 days?
20: We need more volunteers and equipment to get it done.
9: We need more than that. We need a miracle.
15: Yay, school's out.
2: Now you can finally go on a field trip, Harold, to your house.
15: Very funny, Janet. For your information, I'm headed to Logan's.
2: Isn't Logan's house that direction?
15: Yeah, just across the soccer field. Oh, I guess that does make it a field trip.
2: I'm headed home to see the Defender X5000.
15: Defender X5000? Is that a new video game?
2: It's my dad's latest scheme to defeat the forces of nature.
15: Sounds like fun. See ya.
2: See ya.
21: Addison, wait.
22: What's up, Carson?
23: That's exactly what I was going to ask you. What's up with Cyrus and Brianna?
22: You mean their argument during assembly?
23: Not just at assembly. They've been bugging each other all day.
22: I don't think Cyrus approves of Brianna staying neutral about the whole Noah's Flood thing.
23: I haven't made up my mind about it either. But there's one thing I do know. I don't like them picking at each other like that.
22: I know, me neither. You don't think this will ruin their friendship, do you?
23: I hope not. Ruining a friendship over some story?
22: But it's more than just a story, isn't it? It does really matter whether we believe it or not.
23: I don't know. It's all pretty new to me.
22: Maybe I'll ask Chaplain Jake about it in Bible class tomorrow.
23: Great idea.
24: Addison?
22: Oh, hello, Lily.
24: Are you working at the library today?
22: Yes, I'm headed there now.
24: I need every book you've got on the geologic column.
22: Oh, okay. Elsie and I can help you find some.
24: All of them.
22: Yes, ma'am.
24: I'll be there in 15 minutes. Luke, get back here. That's my backpack.
23: Whoa, that kid is intense.
9: Carson, can you stay after school to help clear mud and debris from Mrs. Lewis's classroom?
23: Isn't that Stan guy in charge?
9: Yes. Do you have a concern?
22: Carson has a concern with Stan's dog.
9: Look, we could use your help no matter what you think of Diesel. There's another storm coming in just 2 days. We have to get this job done before there's another mudslide.
21: Addison!
15: Someone told me you work at the library.
22: I sure do.
15: Great. I need a good reference book on the geologic column.
22: Oh, sorry. Someone beat you to it. She requested every book we got on the subject.
15: Every book? Oh no, Lily.
11: There's a lot of anxiety in Discovery Mountain today, isn't there, Director Doug?
25: Indeed. Steve Beckman is worried about being prepared for another disaster. Addison's worried about Cyrus and Brianna. Oh, and Carson's worried about Diesel.
11: Right. And Rich is worried about what Lily is planning. And yes, well, he's worried about another storm coming.
25: Well, we all go through times when we're not sure what's going to happen next.
11: Absolutely. But like Noah, we have to have faith that God will lead us. You know, it reminds me of Isaiah 54, 9 to 10.
25: Oh, what do those verses say?
11: Well, that passage says, "Just as I swore in the time of Noah that I would never again let a flood cover the earth, so now I swear that I will never again be angry and punish you. For the mountains may move and the hills disappear, but even then my faithful love for you will remain. My covenant of blessing will never be broken."
25: Wow, so the mountains may move and the hills disappear? Part of the hill disappeared behind Discovery Mountain Academy, didn't it?
11: It sure did.
25: But God's love for us never will.
11: Yeah, God promises that His promise will never be broken. That's something we can exercise our faith by.
25: Well, it is. Lily and Rich are both studying tonight for a potential showdown.
11: We'll find out what happens next time.
25: We'll see you here then.
11: 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Animal Ark was written by Janice Nelson and post-produced in Ontario, Canada by Douglas Bruce and Danny Columbi. Recorded in Loveland, Colorado, Bowmanville, Ontario, and remotely from around the world.
0: Do you have a Seventh-day Adventist friend? 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
13: Throw open the window and listen to the crowds, Mr. Adams. The streets are full of people cheering the war's end. Oh, isn't it glorious?
21: Oh, don't you think they're being a bit premature, Mr. Hancock?
13: What?
21: The British still hold New York and Charleston?
13: Yes, but we've got the French with us now. Washington and Rochambeau should be able to sweep the English into the sea.
21: Don't be too sure about the French, my friend.
13: Why?
21: They have other commitments that they may feel are more important than 13 impoverished colonies. Well, Washington will have his hands full.
26: Hi, everyone, and welcome. This is Aunt Carol.
27: And I'm Uncle Dan.
26: We're so glad you're with us for the fourth and final chapter in the life of George Washington.
27: He certainly was a great man.
26: True, Uncle Dan. You know, all of his life, George Washington worked and fought for the freedoms we enjoy today.
27: And this story is the wrap-up of the events of his extraordinary life. So let's get started right away.
26: Great idea. 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
28: In October 1781, the colonial armies under General George Washington and the British under General Cornwallis stopped fighting. Cornwallis had surrendered. But the British troops had not yet left American shores. George Washington appealed to the French allies for help.
1: Welcome aboard my flagship, Monsieur le General Washington.
4: Thank you, Admiral de Grasse. I'll get right to the point, sir. Will you continue to help us by blockading and bombarding New York and Charleston? These are the last two strongholds left to the British. We must drive them out before we can say the war is really over.
1: But I am sorry, mon ami. That will be impossible. France has an agreement with Spain to drive the English out of the West Indies. I'm already late for my rendezvous with the Spanish fleet.
4: But, Admiral, if we don't strike now, this war could drag on for years.
1: I am truly sorry, General, but there is nothing I can do.
6: General Washington, a message from Yorktown. The courier said it was urgent.
4: Thank you, Sergeant. Oh, no. Not Jackie.
6: What's the matter, General? You're as white as a ghost.
4: It's my stepson, Sergeant. I knew he was ill at Yorktown, but not this. They say he's dying.
28: Young Jackie Custis, serving as a temporary civilian aide on Washington's staff at Yorktown, had barely been able to stand when Cornwallis surrendered. Now he was deathly sick. Washington arrived at Eltham, the home of Jackie's aunt, just as the young man breathed his last.
4: Martha, my dear, I came as soon as I heard.
8: Oh, George, our beautiful Jackie, our lovely boy dead.
4: We must be strong for the sake of Jackie's wife and our grandchildren. Jackie is beyond earthly harm, but the little ones need us.
8: George, can you stay with us for a while? I know the worries that you have for the army and the frustrations with Congress, but if you would stay for just a little while...
4: You are the most important one right now. You, Jackie's young wife, and the babies.
28: The general stayed with his sorrowing family for several weeks. Jackie's widow was left with four small children, the baby named George Washington Parke Custis, and Nellie with the bright curls and happy smile, were adopted by the Washingtons. The two older girls went with their mother to her family home. Then, having done everything he could, George left Mount Vernon and traveled to Philadelphia.
4: Mr. Hancock, your President of Congress, I appeal to you for money to pay my army. These men have given the best years of their lives for the country. Now they want to go home.
13: Go home? Why, they can't do that. The enemy's still on our shores.
4: My men are deserting by the hundreds. Who wants to be in an army where payday never comes?
13: But General...
4: No one. Don't you see we must keep our army intact and active until England signs a peace treaty?
13: Well, General, we can give you money. All the money you need.
4: If you mean the worthless script Congress has been printing by the bail, no thank you. My men need something more substantial than that, sir.
28: The people of Britain were getting sick of the war, too, and they petitioned the king to sign a treaty. England had won most of the battles, but the victories by the rebel army had been decisive. Trenton, Princeton, Saratoga, Yorktown. In April, Washington was ordered to cease hostilities while the diplomats negotiated. In September 1783, the treaty was ratified. The war was really over, and in October, Congress dissolved the army. As the last of the British forces sailed away from New York City at the end of November, Washington and a small contingent of troops occupied the city. And then it was time to bid adieu to his companions in arms. At noon on December 4th, 1783, he and the principal officers of the army met at Francis Tavern. It was a sad parting. Tearfully, he embraced each one, and then in silence raised his arm in farewell, turned, and left the room. He began the long journey home. There were stops along the way for official business and celebrations, and in Annapolis he presented before a grateful Congress the resignation of his commission as Commander-in-Chief of the Continental Army. And then it was on to Mount Vernon.
4: All right, Pompey, let's go home.
6: Yes, sir. Yeah, get along there, horse. Yeah.
28: It was Christmas Eve and twilight when he entered the familiar grounds of Mount Vernon and rode up to his door. The many windows glowed with light, welcoming him home. The children and Martha ran from the house, shouting joyous greetings. Inside, the rooms were bright with Christmas greens and reds, and fragrant candles burned in the wall sconces. An apple log crackled in the fireplace. Home at last. One day soon after, George and his friend William Fairfax were seated in front of the fire, enjoying the comforts of home.
2: You must practice more often, Nellie, if you want to become a good musician.
3: But, Grandma, I don't want to be a musician.
5: You're smiling, George.
12: I was smiling at that exchange between Nellie and her grandmother. It is one of the homey things I missed during the war. But still, the old army habits stay with me. I miss fat Henry Knox and Green and even Dewar Putnam. I'd like to talk with Colonel Collins and Light Horse Harry Lee again.
5: How often, George Washington, have I heard you say that you are well out of it, that the farmer's life is for you? Old war horses do not take to pasture easily, I see.
12: I know. But old habits break slowly, sometimes sadly.
28: George became a busy farmer again. There were fences to repair and an ice house to build. The new strain of wheat was turning out well, but where to sell it? He took a trip to check on his Western holdings, and soon he was talking to other influential men about the feasibility of extending the inland navigation of eastern rivers, such as the Potomac, and connecting them by excellent roads or channels to western rivers, such as the Ohio. He saw that this would bind together the young nation. Slowly, so slowly that even he didn't realize it, Washington was getting back into public life. In May 1787, he set out for Philadelphia, this time as a Virginia delegate to the Constitutional Convention.
14: Mr. Morris has the floor. Gentlemen, please, if we plan to accomplish anything at this convention, we must stop fighting like cats and dogs. Let Mr. Morris say his thoughts.
16: Thank you, Mr. Chairman. As I was saying, we desperately need waterways connecting our states.
17: That's right.
16: Many of the farmers who live on the frontier have no way to get their produce to market.
17: Right. Why should the states, with easy access to other states, pay for some farmer in western Pennsylvania?
16: Because free interstate commerce would be good for our nation as a whole. Even in your state, Mr. Jay, the farmers must often pay tariffs to move their goods across a state line.
17: I cannot accept
18: that. I agree with Mr. Morris that we need a strong federal government. But I am afraid the people won't stand for it. And after all, we are here to represent and please the people of our states. What say you, Mr. Washington? You are chairman of this convention, yet you say little.
12: I say little, Mr. Hamilton, because I don't want it said that George Washington jammed his ideas down the throats of the delegates. To answer your question, if to please the people we offer what we ourselves disapprove, how can we defend our work afterwards? Let us not compromise, gentlemen, with the future of our nation.
28: All through the summer, they argued, these men who would one day be called our founding fathers. Finally, in September, they had a constitution hammered out. Benjamin Franklin, now over 80 years old, had been looking at the half-sun carved on the back of Washington's chair. Now he rose to speak.
19: As I have been sitting here all these weeks, I have often wondered whether yonder sun is rising or setting. Now, I know it is a rising sun.
28: But the sun had a long way to go before it could clear the horizon. The states had to ratify the Constitution before it could become the law of the land. At Mount Vernon, George wrote dozens of letters asking friends and old army comrades to support the new Constitution.
12: I sincerely believe it is the best that can be obtained at this time. The door is open for amendment later.
2: George, it's late. Come to bed before you make yourself ill.
12: All right. I'll be right along, my dear. What do you think of this constitution we've concocted, Martha? I have always valued your opinion. Speak your mind.
2: I think it will be uphill work to pass it, George. Many people fear a strong central government.
12: Why do you think so?
2: A hand reaching out for taxes, whether it be from London or Philadelphia, will not be welcome.
12: Yes, I realize that. What would you do to win them over?
2: I would convince them that the Constitution is for their good, as well as for the good of the country.
12: Thomas Jefferson demanded a Bill of Rights be added so that Americans will always have freedom of speech, religious liberty, and trial by jury. I like that, don't you?
2: Yes, I do, George. I like that best of all.
28: Each state was to call a special convention to vote for the Constitution. As Martha Washington had predicted, it was uphill work to pass it. But by late spring of 1788, 8 of the 13 states had agreed to the Constitution. 9 votes were needed to make it legal.
12: I could not believe that Virginia would be a holdout, William. Patrick Henry is against the Constitution, and he has a loud and strident voice in Virginia politics. But our state has always been a leader for the national good. I feel shame that we are among the last to ratify.
5: Don't fret yourself, George. You have worked hard for its passage, and it will be ratified.
28: Finally, on June 21st, New Hampshire became the 9th state to approve the Constitution, followed by Virginia on the 25th. The states didn't wait for the final 3. An electoral college was designed to choose a president. In due time, the electors met in Philadelphia.
0: I see but one man to head our country, George Washington. What is your opinion, Mr. Morris?
9: I agree, Mr. Hamilton. He is honest to a fault, careful and judicious. James Madison and John Jay feel just as we do. Yes, Washington is our man.
28: The Electoral College agreed with Hamilton and Morris. They voted almost unanimously, and Washington was elected as the first president of the United States.
27: We just want to take a brief break to invite you to visit our website. 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
27: Now it's time to get back to our story. George Washington, the Uncommon Warrior.
28: George Washington had been elected the first president of the United States. In April, he set out for New York, where he would take the oath of office. People came from miles around to line his route and cheer. Huge celebrations greeted him at each of his stopping points. But the biggest jubilee was in New York. The Hudson was filled with boats of all kinds, packed with cheering people. Boomed a salute while a white barge, rowed by 13 sea captains dressed in white, carried Washington to the foot of Wall Street. There he mounted 13 elegant steps to where Governor Clinton and an honor guard waited for him. The oath of office was administered 1 week later, on April 30th, 1789, at Federal Hall by Chancellor Livingston. A crowd of about 50,000 jammed the square to watch the proceedings.
11: George Washington, do you solemnly swear that you will faithfully execute the office of the President of the United States and will, to the best of your ability, preserve, protect, and defend the Constitution of the United States. So help you God.
4: I do.
28: The celebration lasted throughout the night with elaborate fireworks and an inaugural ball. Washington left early. The next morning, he began the business of the new government.
4: Mr. Adams, or should I say Mr. Vice President, it is good to see you.
7: Just call me John like you always did, George. What is the order of business?
4: I wanted to go over my choices for the cabinet with you.
7: Fine. Who will they be?
4: Henry Knox will be Secretary of War. Thomas Jefferson is Secretary of State. Edmund Randolph, Attorney General, and Alexander Hamilton, Secretary of the Treasury. I have chosen John Jay to be Chief Justice of the Supreme Court, pending confirmation by the Senate.
7: I can see no trouble with Jay. I only hope that Jefferson and Hamilton can work together. They don't like each other.
4: They must work together. The country is too new and vulnerable to have conflict among its leaders. Gentlemen, this cabinet meeting will come to order. At the suggestion of Secretary Knox, I am going to ask Congress to increase our military budget. Our standing army now numbers only 2,400 officers and men.
13: Now, surely, Mr. President, that's large enough force in peacetime.
18: The Honorable Secretary of State has his head in the sand, as usual. The great new plantations on our borders with Florida need protection.
13: There goes Hamilton again, thinking only of the rich planters.
4: Gentlemen, please, we will never get any work done with this perpetual arguing. Now, if we may proceed... Mr. Hamilton is right in saying that our borders need to be protected. Spain is securely entrenched in Florida and controls thousands of Indians in the Mississippi Valley. England is strengthening her hold in Canada.
9: What of the coastline? Certainly we are vulnerable there.
10: Mr. Randolph, if Congress will allow us sufficient funds, we shall start construction of a fleet of warships to patrol our coast.
4: As Henry Knox has said, a strong navy is in our plans. To be prepared for war, gentlemen, is the most effective way of preserving peace.
28: In 1790, Congress decided to move the seat of government to Philadelphia until a new capital city could be built. Maryland and Virginia had donated 10 square miles on the bank of the Potomac for the new federal city. Washington knew the location well, across the river from Alexandria and just a few miles from Mount Vernon. After a careful study, he appointed Pierre-Charles L'Enfant to lay out the new city.
13: Mr. President, I really must protest Mr. Hamilton's financial program. The Federal Bank is clearly designed to benefit large landowners and the business and merchant classes. Small farmers are becoming resentful because the burden of taxation has fallen on them.
4: The country needs a strong financial structure, Mr. Jefferson.
13: Oh.
4: The Federal Bank is important to our growth and prosperity.
13: Mark my words, sir. Hamilton's policies will cause trouble.
28: 4 years passed. Unanimously re-elected to the presidency, George Washington took the oath of office for the second time on March 4, 1793. It was an ominous time in the history of the world. France was ablaze with revolution. King Louis XIV had been beheaded in January, and now France seemed ready to declare war on England. Remembering how France had helped the colonies in their war for independence, many Americans favored coming to the aid of France now. Washington was forced to make a decision.
4: My feeling is this. The very little we can do is surely not worth the risk to the future of our country. We will be neutral.
28: But no sooner was one dilemma out of the way than another arose.
10: Mr. President, we've got a big problem in western Pennsylvania. The whole countryside is up in arms against Hamilton's tax on whiskey. They have sent a representative to ask you to drop the tax. Will you see him? He's an old friend of ours.
4: Of course, General Knox. Have him come in.
5: Hello, General.
4: Colonel Collins.
12: It is wonderful to see you. Sit down, man. It always surprises me when I see old comrades after a long time. I remember them as young men, and I'm always a bit startled by gray hair and wrinkles.
1: We all get older, sir. I've come on a grave mission, I fear. We farmers in western Pennsylvania are being discriminated against by this new tax on whiskey.
12: General Knox here has told me about the contention. What is your side of the story?
1: Many of us on the western frontier grow corn, which is difficult to ship. So we turn it into whiskey, which is easy to move to market. What we don't understand is, if there is no tax on corn, why should there be a tax on a product made out of it?
12: Other things besides corn liquor have been taxed, Colonel. The government must have money to pay its way.
1: Sir, many of us farmers were former soldiers of yours. We feel we are being wrongly used. We don't have any money to pay taxes. All we have is whiskey. If the federal government pushes us, I'm afraid there will be a fight.
28: But there was no fight. An army of 12,000 was assembled and marched out to contain the insurgents. Some 150 insurgents were arrested, and the Whiskey Rebellion, as it was called, came to a bloodless end. Crisis followed crisis. There was trouble with England again. British warships were seizing American vessels bound for France, taking their cargoes and pressing the crews into the British Navy. The American people were in an uproar. Finally, John Jay negotiated a treaty that put a stop to the practice. But signing the treaty with England gave deep offense to France. So many problems, so many vexations. Washington was thankful that his second term was almost over. On March 14th, 1797, he watched as John Adams was sworn in as the second president of the United States.
2: Ah, we're almost home again. Will you miss the challenge and excitement of government, George?
12: Not a bit of it, Martha. I'm going back to being the only thing I ever really wanted to be, a simple farmer.
28: Mount Vernon again became the center of Mary's social life in Northern Neck society. Perhaps the most happy occasion was the marriage of Nellie to her distant cousin, Lawrence Lewis. But George also had a large plantation to run.
8: Master George, the wind come up something fierce and it's starting to sleet and snow. Maybe we ought to go back to the house.
12: Don't be an old lady, Pompey. I want to ride out to the high pasture to check the fence before we go back.
8: You might at least put on your hat. Gwine to come down with a cold for sure, if and you don't.
12: We've been out in worse weather than this, old man. Come on, let's ride.
2: You look flushed, George. Perhaps you should change those damp clothes before you sit down to dinner.
12: You're as bad as old Pompey. I have a little bit of sore throat, but I'll be fine in the morning.
2: You're burning with fever, husband. You stay in bed this morning. I'm going to send for Dr. Craik.
12: All right. Maybe all I need is a good bleeding.
2: How is he, Doctor?
19: I've done everything I can, Mrs. Washington. The bloodletting should have purged him of all noxious matter. I can't understand why he should be so weak.
12: Martha.
2: Yes, I'm here. I'm holding your hand, my darling.
12: I die hard, but I'm not afraid to go. I want to lie in the family vault overlooking the Potomac. Do you understand?
2: Yes.
12: 'Tis well.
2: Doctor, is he gone? Yes, I can see that he is. It's all over now. I shall follow him soon.
28: George Washington closed his eyes for the last time on December 14th, 1799. At a memorial meeting, Light Horse Harry Lee said of him, "He was the father of his country, first in war, first in peace, and first in the hearts of his countrymen. In the endearing scenes of his life, he was second to none."
27: He was quite a man, wasn't he, Aunt Carol?
26: That he was, Uncle Dan. The world needs more heroes like George Washington.
27: That it does. That's why so many concerned adults believe in your story hour. They've seen how listening to stories of true heroes inspires kids to live up to their full potential.
26: You know, through the years, we've received countless letters from listeners telling us how a particular story touched their lives.
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4: Hello, friends. Would you like to hear an amazing fact? Kane Tanaka is the oldest mother in the world and the oldest living person. Born January 2nd in 1903 in Fukuoka, Japan, where she still resides, Kane is now age 117 years and 129 days. She and her husband, Hideto, had four biological children and adopted a fifth child. During World War II, she worked in a store selling udon noodles with her husband, whom she married in 1922.

0: Recognized as the world's oldest living person by Guinness World Records. 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
0: Welcome, listening friends, to Bible Answers Live. 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And I'm Doug Batchelor.
2: My name is John Ross. Good evening, friends. Let's start with a word of prayer. Dear Father, we thank you again that we're able to open up your word and study together. And we ask your blessing upon our time together as we open up the word. Be with those listening, Lord, wherever they might be. And we think in a special way of all of the mothers out there and pray a special blessing upon them. And we ask this in Jesus' name. Amen.
0: Amen.
2: Well, Pastor Doug, you opened the program by talking about a very old person, 117 years old. I mean, that's remarkable to hear of somebody that, you know, today you hear about somebody who maybe gets 100 and maybe 105. That's a big deal. But to pass the 110 mark, the 115.
0: I had a church member that made it to 111.
2: Oh, yeah, that's rare.
0: Yeah, it is very rare.
2: And yeah, 117. Sounds like she's still alert and clear thinking, and that's really remarkable.
0: It is. Yeah, I looked at a little video they had online of when they were celebrating her 117th birthday, and she was clapping along with them. It was kind of astonishing to see. Hope she continues along. You know, in the Bible, I thought it was interesting. You can find the age of virtually every patriarch in the Bible. I mean, tell us Adam, Enos, Seth, Enoch, you know, all the way. Of course, Enoch's still alive, so he's the oldest. I can only think of maybe one woman in the Bible where it tells her age, and that was in connection with the miracle of Sarah having a baby at 90. And I think she died at 120, if I'm not mistaken.
2: 127, I believe. Yeah, Genesis 22. I looked it up before the program. Genesis 23, verse 1. I was curious. Yep, 127 years.
0: Can you think of another woman in the Bible where it gives her age?
2: Well, we spoke about it before the program. The closest that we could think of was Anna in the temple. It didn't give us her exact age, but says she was serving in the temple for 80 years.
0: Yeah.
2: You know, we're guessing if she started that maybe around the age of 20, she's close to 100, but the Bible doesn't say for sure.
0: Exactly. I think there's a lesson in life that you just don't ask a woman what her age is. Is that what it is?
2: That's right.
0: You folks were expecting some big, profound biblical truth. There are some interesting mothers. You know, Revelation actually has two mothers. It's got one mother that's not a good mother. She's called the mother of harlots and Revelation 17. But in Revelation 12, you've got a wonderful, beautiful mother who is the mother of the church, you might say. And through her, the Messiah comes. She's called the bride of Christ. Now, some have wondered if the woman in Revelation 12 is Mary because she gives birth to Jesus. But no, it's really speaking of the church that was to bring forth Christ to the world. We have a lesson that talks about that, that explains it all in prophecy, and we would like our friends out there to be blessed. Free version of that.
2: Yes, it's the one of the Amazing Facts study guides, and it's called The Bride of Christ, and we'll be happy to send this to anyone who calls and asks. Phone line to call if you'd like to receive the study guide is 800-835-6747. 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Ask for the study guide called The Bride of Christ. 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And if you have a Bible question, our phone line here to the studio is 800-463-7297. Again, that's 800-463-7297. We do have some phone lines open. This is a good time to give us a call. We'd also like to greet all of those joining us on Facebook across the country and around the world on the Doug Batchelor Facebook page, also on the Amazing Facts Facebook page. And if you're watching on Facebook, you'll see the phone number is right there on the screen, 1-800-463-7297 with your Bible question.
0: All right. Are we ready to go to the phones?
2: We do. We got Ron listening in Tennessee. Ron, welcome to the program.
3: Good evening.
0: Evening. Thank you for waiting.
3: Mm-hmm. My question is, well, I've watched a number of your programs dealing with what happens when we die, and you'd mentioned sleep. And my question is, I'd like some scriptural references for where and what sleeps.
0: All right, well, when you go to John chapter 11 and Jesus says, our friend Lazarus is asleep, when the Bible

0: talks about a person sleeping in death, it's just basically saying, it's using that metaphor of sleep. It's not that they're, you know, taking a nap under the ground anywhere. It's using the metaphor of sleep to simply say that they're waiting for the resurrection to have God, you know, download the essence of who they are in their glorified bodies. What do you think it's talking about when Jesus said Lazarus sleeps, or King David slept, or Stephen slept, and the others in the Bible? The dead in Christ who are sleeping will rise.
1: My research shows me that, or tells me that it's the soul that sleeps. And when I looked up looked it up, it was saying, in basically in the Old Testament, in Hebrew, Sheol, and reference for that is Jonah, when he was in the belly of the fish at the bottom of the ocean, that he equates being dead, in a sense, in the belly of Sheol, which is in the heart of the earth, which is the same thing as Hades in the New Testament. And when I looked them up in Strong's Exhaustive Concordance, and the definitions for that is it's the holding place for the souls that, the departed souls, is what it's.
0: Yeah, so when you think of a soul, what do you think that looks like?
1: It doesn't look like anything. It doesn't have any appearance, just like the spirit doesn't have an appearance. It's not exactly visible.
0: Right. So the way I understand it, and, you know, we're talking, of course, about things that are probably over our heads a little bit because you're dealing in a spiritual realm, as you said. I think when a person dies, first of all, if you want to find out when a person dies, you just put creation in reverse. If you go back to creation in Genesis, you see where God breathed into Adam the breath of life. That's the spirit of life. Combined with the body, which included the brain where he did all his thinking, he became a living soul. The combination of the two makes a soul. When a person dies, it says the spirit, the breath of life, returns to God who gave it. The body returns to the earth, dust to dust, ashes to ashes. That person really ceases to be a soul until they're reunited at the resurrection.
1: Well, the person is not a soul, but yeah, but the soul still exists, because there's another one, I think, in 2 Peter chapter 2, I think it is, that it says that Jesus' soul was not left in Hades.
0: Right. Well, yeah, of course, Christ, Hades is the grave there, and Christ was not left in the grave. He rose.
1: But it's supposed to be the heart of the earth, and a grave isn't in the heart of the earth. And like I said, I looked up the definition of Hades, and it says it's the place, the holding place for the departed soul.
0: Do you think that a soul is conscious in death?
1: No.
0: Okay. Well, we're on the same page. Have you looked at our study guide?
1: Yeah, but it still exists. Because Jesus also said, and you read this, I was watching one of your specials, and it said that, do not fear him who can kill the body but cannot kill the soul. Now, that's the first death.
0: Matthew chapter 10,
1: man,
0: yeah.
1: Man cannot kill the soul. It still exists after the body dies and the spirit goes back to God. So the soul has to exist somewhere.
0: I don't believe that a person ceases to exist. As long as, you know, even though Abraham, Isaac, and Jacob are dead, Jesus said God is not the God of the dead. He's a God of the living. I believe that people still exist after death. I don't believe they're conscious, and it sounds like we're on the same page there. Kind of the way I look at it is I might download my computer information from one computer to another. It doesn't do anything when it's sitting on a USB drive, but the information is saved, and God knows who we are. He kind of downloads us into a new body at the resurrection. There's no consciousness of death. If you haven't seen it already, Ron, or anyone else out there, if you want the free study guide on what the Bible says about are the dead really dead? We will be happy to send that to you. It's got lots of scripture.
2: Again, the number to call if you'd like to receive that is 800-835-6747. And you can just ask for the study guide. It's called Are the Dead Really Dead? We'll send that to anyone who calls and asks. And I think you'll find it interesting. I'm actually looking at a copy of it right now, Pastor Doug, and there's a lot of Bible verses dealing with the subject and answering a lot of questions. So just a great resource.
0: Thank you, Ron. We're going to try and get to some other callers here before our break.
2: We've got Reesner listening from North Carolina. Reesner, welcome to the program.
3: Hi, pastors. Thanks a lot for taking my call.
0: Yeah.
3: I heard a sermon this weekend, and it might have been one of you guys, and it was on Matthew 25, 31 through 34, I think it was. And, I mean, you did a great job explaining this, and it just bears saying it again for those who didn't hear. When Christ comes back, basically what it's saying He's not talking about what he did for you. He's talking about, and this is a judgment, he's talking about what you did for him. A lot of people like to say it doesn't matter if we do this, we do that. But in Matthew 25:31-34, if you'll read it, it does matter.
0: Yeah, this is talking about when in the great judgment, Jesus returns and he separates, he uses the parable, he separates the sheep from the goats. The sheep represent the saved, the goats represent the lost. And then he asks six questions. And he said, or he basically makes a declaration of six things. He said, I was hungry and you fed me. I was thirsty and you gave me drink. I was a stranger and you took me in. I was naked and you clothed me. I was sick or in prison and you came to me. And basically Christ is saying, this is an unusual parable, because instead of Christ talking about sins of commission, where you commit a sin, he's talking about sins of omission, where we neglect to care about anyone around us. Now, you're right. You know, they are rewarded. They don't even know they're serving the Lord. They're just loving their neighbor. And Jesus said, inasmuch as you did it to the least of these, you did it to me. He tells the righteous enter into life eternal. And the others, they go away into punishment because they did not care about their fellow man. So yeah, that is a great parable. And it's not just, you know, I might add, Reasoner, that Jesus isn't just saying I was hungry and you gave me food. It's I'm hungry and you gave me the bread of life. I was thirsty, you gave me the living water. I was naked and you gave me the robe of righteousness. So there's a spiritual analogy for each one of these things as well. Thanks for the promotion. If anyone wants to, they can probably see the Good Samaritan sermon, where I think I include this, and maybe Pastor Ross too. That'll be on YouTube.
2: Again, if you'd like to receive our study guide talking about the law of God, it's called Written in Stone and the Relationship Between the Law and Grace. We'll be happy to send that to anyone who asks. The number is 800-835-6747. Ask for the study guide called Written in Stone. Again, that's 800-835-6747. We've got Daryl listening from Florida. Daryl, welcome to the program.
4: Hello, Pastor John Ross and Doug Batchelor. I was wanting to know if you guys could explain Daniel's 70 weeks to me.
0: You know, I'm going to let Pastor Ross take a stab at this. We could both do it, but I'm wondering if he can do it quicker than me. You're talking about chapter 9. It was a big prophecy.
2: Yeah, I mean, the key area, I think, when talking about the 70 weeks, you'll find in Daniel chapter 9 and starts really in verse 24, where it says, 70 weeks are determined upon thy people and upon the holy city, to finish transgression, to make an end of sins, to make reconciliation for iniquity, to bring in everlasting righteousness, to seal up the vision, the prophecy, and to anoint the most holy. So there are a number of things that's referenced here within the 70-week prophecy. One prophetic day is equal to one literal year. You've got 70 weeks or 490 days. There were 360 days in a Hebrew year. So you're talking about a total time period of 490 literal years, a time period that was given especially to the Jews. That was their probationary time period. During that time period, they were to welcome the Messiah. It talks about the anointing of the Most Holy. It's talking about Christ when he was anointed at his baptism in 27 AD. The starting point for that 70 weeks is with the decree to restore and rebuild Jerusalem. And you can read about that in verse 25. Know therefore and understand that from the going forth of the commandment to restore and rebuild Jerusalem, we know that to be Artaxerxes. The decree was given in 457 BC.
0: It's in Ezra chapter 7.
2: And you have the actual decree in Ezra chapter 7. And starting with 457 BC, going forward in time, 490 years, you end on the date 34 AD. And that, of course, is the stoning of Stephen, also the conversion of Paul, or Saul to Paul, and the gospel then going out to the Gentile world. So there's so many other things part of that 70-week prophecy, but we do have a lesson on that. Right on time, I think is what it's called. Of course, that time prophecy is very significant because it also speaks of the time of the coming of the Messiah, when he was to be anointed in 27 AD. 3.5 years into that, Christ would die, not for himself. He died a sacrifice. And then another 3.5 years where the apostles preached primarily to the Jews. And then we have 34 AD and a closing of probationary time for Israel as a nation, not individuals, but as a nation. So that's just a quick overview, Daryl, on the 70 weeks. And again, we want to remind anyone wanting to learn more about this. And as you said, it's really a fascinating, great study. Take a look at the study guide called Right on Time. And it deals with the 70-week prophecy of Daniel chapter 9.
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2: We're looking now at our next caller is calling internationally. We're not sure who the person is. We just have
0: Richard, I think, from Guyana. Is that right?
2: It's showing up on yours.
0: Yeah.
2: Okay. Richard.
7: Yes. Good evening. Thanks for taking my call. You hear me clearly?
0: Well, not too clear. So go ahead, state your question, and then we may put you on mute while we answer.
7: All right. I'd like to find out if someone sends me something, like some unclean food that I'm not supposed to use based on what we believe, what should I do with it? Should I give it to someone who is not of my faith and would usually use stuff like that, or should I throw it away?
0: That is a good question. You know, we had that little dilemma in our church. You know, our church gives away food. We're of the belief that pork is still considered unclean biblically. A bunch of agencies donate food to us, and we then distribute it to the poor. This was back at another church I pastored. They donated, among the other things they gave a bunch of sliced ham, fresh, sliced ham, for sandwiches. And we kind of all looked at each other, and there's all these poor people lining up, and we thought, what do we do? And some were saying, well, we can't give that out. And others were saying, they're going to go eat it somewhere else. It'll fill them up. And went back and forth on that one. So that's a great question. So what would you do, Jean?
2: I'm wanting to know what you guys decided to do.
0: You know, our people, they made the sandwiches. I don't know. I felt that good about it, but they said, you know, these people are hungry. Don't throw it away. Give them the food. As long as they know what it is, they probably eat it other times.
2: Somewhere else.
0: It was basically, it was given to us by someone else with the expectation we would give it to hungry people, so we felt we needed to do that.
2: Mm-hmm.
0: It's like, I used to smoke pot, and I used to grow pot. When I finally decided I don't want to do this anymore, I pulled up my pot plants, and I want everyone to know this is over 40 years ago, so go easy on me. I pulled up my pot plants and gave them to a friend. Afterward, I thought, if I thought that was bad for me, why did I give it to my friend? it's not helping him at all. So I wouldn't do that with alcohol or something like that.
2: What I've heard of in the past, what people have done is, if they do receive food, and even if they themselves might not eat that food, maybe it's clean meat, for example, chicken or something, and yet they can provide that for somebody else who wouldn't have an issue eating that. They do that. But I think when it comes to, like you say, alcohol or tobacco, you don't want to give a mixed standard to that person.
0: Yeah, I think there was a law and we'll have to look it up, you might find it, that if a beast died that was not slain, they could give it to the Gentiles, but they were not to eat it. And so I think that was the argument that ended up being used at our particular church. But yeah, that's what they call a moral conundrum. If you're in a lifeboat and you've only got so much room in the lifeboat, who do you let in the lifeboat if there are too many people in the water? So, you know, it's one of those things I love to ask at a university philosophy class. Thank you, Richard, from Georgetown, Guyana. We appreciate your calling in from across the ocean.
2: All right, our next caller that we have, let's see if mine's working here. We got Nana listening from North Carolina. Is that correct, Nana?
8: Yes, Pastor Rob.
2: Welcome to the program.
8: Thank you very much. Good evening, Pastor Doc. I have a question for you guys, and my question is actually coming from Exodus chapter 25, verse 21 and 22. It's about a sanctuary. If you look at this verse, God is speaking to Moses, saying that put a mercy seat on top of the ark, and then he continued. And 22, he says, and I will meet with you, and I will speak with you from above the mercy seat, from between the two cherubim, which are on the ark of the testimony. Now, my question here is, down there, he also says that then you will communicate the same information to the children of Israel. Does that mean that Moses was going into the sanctuary to speak to God, or was it Aaron? So what was the purpose of Aaron and then being consecrated as well to minister in the sanctuary? Or was it Moses going in and getting a message?
0: Yeah, good question. Normally, this would only be the high priest that would go into the Holy of Holies and communicate to the Lord. And I should just mention that you have a vision in Isaiah chapter 8, where Isaiah sees the Lord on his throne, the real throne, between the two cherubim. The ark was, you know, a symbol of that. But Moses had a unique role in that he also served as high priest. You know, right now we got a unique situation in history where you've actually got two popes that are alive. And that doesn't happen too often. Now, maybe that was a bad comparison. Anyway, Moses and Aaron were both brothers. Moses was definitely the prophet called of God. He went in to initially consecrate the sanctuary, but he would go into the Holy of Holies and speak directly with the Lord. And then Moses, I think, Aaron was supposed to only go in on the Day of Atonement.
2: Well, you know, we got that verse in Exodus chapter 33, verse 11, where it says, "So the Lord spoke to Moses face to face as a man speaks to his friend." Now, that wouldn't be for everyone. That was a special relationship that Moses had with God. And Moses, of course, was the lawgiver. And so God would communicate to Moses his will. Moses would then communicate that with the people. That didn't always happen in the case of a priest. Often you find that there was a prophet and a priest active at the same time, whereas Moses was both prophet and priest, although he didn't function in the capacity of a high priest.
0: And, of course, when Moses got the Ten Commandments, no man was allowed to go up on the mountain, not even his brother. He had a face-to-face encounter up there with God. You do have Samuel, who is also a prophet and a priest. I'm sorry, go ahead, Nana.
8: So does that mean all the other prophets that came after Moses, they will go into the most holy place also to speak to God?
0: No, I think he's the only one that we can think of that served contemporaneously with a priest that could go in at will. Moses went in, you know, not just the Day of Atonement, but whenever God communed with him, he went in before the Lord. He didn't speak through the veil. Moses went right into the presence of God.
2: So it was a unique relationship.
0: Yeah.
2: Yeah, without a doubt. Good question. Next caller that we have is, David, listening from New Jersey. David, we've got about 2 minutes before the break.
9: Thank you. Yes, my question is, it's two-part. Do you believe in predestination? And can we know if we are one of these selected?
0: All right. Well, that is a good question. And that is probably one of the most deeply debated question by good Christians. Calvin and Luther and Wesley all disagreed on this subject of predestination. God has desired, he has predetermined that he wants all men to be saved. And it's in Timothy where God, who would have all men be saved. But that does not mean that God arbitrarily is deciding who is saved. He knows. We do have a choice. And that's the whole idea of the free will. So some people interpret predestination to mean that God's decided, you know, he's up there in the sky and he's kind of going, eeny, meeny, miny, mo, I think I'll save these people and I won't save the others. And the people on earth who might be lost that would like to be saved have no choice in it. God is not doing that. God would have all men to be saved. And it tells us in 2 Peter 3, God is not willing that any should perish. And then, of course, John 3:16, whosoever believes in him might not perish. So the salvation is available to everyone. That's why we send missionaries out. I mean, if God's decided who's saved, why send a missionary? He'll work it out. That was the attitude of some Christians for years, because some people will not be saved if they do not hear. God uses humans to bring them the message.
2: You know, we do have a book in the last few minutes or moments here before our break. And we'll be happy to send this to anyone who calls and asks. It's simply called, Can a Saved Man Choose to Be Lost? Can a saved man choose to be lost? And deals with this subject. The number to call is 800-835-6747. And we'll be happy to send that out to anyone who calls and asks. That's 800-835-6747.
0: Thank you, David. Great question. The truth is, a Christian can have a sense of security about the relationship with the Lord, but we must not assume that once we're saved, we can't be lost and live recklessly. So there is a great balance between the two. Don't go away, friends. As you can hear, we're having our break music come up. We're going to be back taking more Bible questions. We'll be right back.
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0: Welcome back, listening friends. If you tuned in somewhere en route, this is Bible Answers Live. We know how important the streaming programs are to our friends. We see quite a few are listening right now, and we're going to go right back to the phones. I am Doug Batchelor.
2: My name is John Ross, and we have John listening from New Orleans. John, welcome to the program.
13: Thank you for taking my call, Pastor Doug, Pastor John. Been listening for many years. Pastor Doug, this question is mostly for you, since I've heard you say so many times on in sermons that you would like to be the first pastor in space. So,
0: you got connections?
13: I wish. What would be your advice to how to witness to someone who genuinely believes that the earth is flat? This is not, they're not joking when they say it, is what I'm trying to say. And they quote Bible verses like Genesis 1:6, what is this firmament, and 1 Samuel 2:8 about the pillars of the earth. And I know what I want to say, but I don't want to be offensive because I care about this person and I care about their heart and I care about their salvation. And they genuinely believe this. And they say things like, well, you can't believe what science says. Look at evolution, and the moon landing was faked. And how do you witness to someone who is so caught up in all of this that that you can't get through to them with Bible truth?
0: Yeah, you know, and I agree. You need to be loving. There are some good people, believe it or not, in this day and age where, you know, there are certain things that I would think are self-evident truths, and it is, I believe, a self-evident truth that the earth is a sphere. It is round. And that it hangs in space as a heavenly body like the other spheres. You know, all the information points to that. The few places you'd find in the Bible where it uses metaphors to talk about the four corners of the earth, they even knew then that the earth was not a big sheet with four corners. You know, we use that expression now to say that, you know, someone went to the four corners of the earth, and we know it's a metaphor. Or when we say the sun sets, we know the sun doesn't go down. We know that the earth is revolving, but from our perspective, it looks that way. You know, I know one or two people that got caught up in this, and it's to me, exhibit A of a bizarre conspiracy. And, you know, you need to be loving and kind to people and respect them. Sometimes you just have to respectfully disagree. And when people tell me they think the whole moon landing, I remember when I was a kid, and we saw the moon landing. I was alive then. And we thought this is wonderful and saw those, you know, flickering black and white images come over our TV. I had a friend who said, oh, that's all fabricated. My pastor said God was not going to let them go to the moon, and this was all done in Hollywood. And I thought for a minute, are you serious? Because I know about human nature. If two people know a secret, it's not a secret. And it is just not possible. First of all, they didn't have the film technology back in 69 to do the special effects they're claiming were done. Secondly, it's not possible for that many people to be involved in a conspiracy of that scale. Every pilot who's flying internationally, they say, is part of a conspiracy. They really actually know that the world is flat. I'm a pilot, and Professor Ross and I have flown around the world many times in different directions. The world is round. I have flown all the way around the world. GPS on the screen, and I can look out the window. Sure enough, there's the polar cap. They've got an answer for everything. I know what you're saying. You almost have to say, you know, we just respectfully disagree. There's so much evidence.
2: Well, thank you, John. I guess that's the best we can offer you there. That is a challenging thing. And, you know, that actually even comes up from time to time where people will very seriously share something with amazing facts and say, this is the truth that you need to preach to the whole world, that the world is flat. I mean, this is Bible truth. Unfortunately, I think it's a distraction of the devil. It's really unrelated.
0: Yeah, what in the world would be accomplished by that? Why would the world want to deceive us into thinking the world was round if it's really flat? What would there be to gain?
2: Right.
0: So what a wasted conspiracy. I hope that helps a little, John, but yeah, it's a difficult subject.
2: We've got another international caller. We've got Emmanuel calling from Ghana, Africa. Emmanuel, you're on the air.
14: Hello, Pastor Doc. Pastor Rose, good morning.
0: Good morning.
2: Hello.
14: Please, how are you doing?
0: Good, and say good morning to the rooster for us. And your question.
14: Please, my question is in 1 Thessalonians chapter 4, verse 16 to 17. The Bible says the dead in Christ will rise first, and they shall caught up with Christ Jesus in the air with their living. And then in Revelation chapter 20, verse 15, it says judgment was set. So I want to know whether the judgment was set before the dead in Christ will rise first, or the dead in Christ will rise first before the judgment is set.
0: Now, what verse are you talking about in Revelation 20?
14: Yes, please. Revelation 20 and then 12 to 15.
0: Okay, and it says, and I saw the dead, small and great, stand before God, and the books were opened, and another book was opened, and the dead were judged according to their works. Okay, so when this is happening, there is a judgment that happens during the millennium. Is that what your understanding is, Pastor Ross?
2: Mm-hmm. Mm-hmm. And, of course, this final judgment that you have here in Revelation chapter 20, verse 12, we call this the Great White Throne Judgment, and this really occurs at the end of the 1,000 years when the New Jerusalem comes down. You read about that in chapter 21. And then all the wicked are resurrected. So those who are resurrected in the first resurrection are the righteous. That occurs at the second coming of Christ. Those who are resurrected in the second resurrection, that's the wicked. And that's the group that's described here in Revelation 20, verse 12. I saw the dead, small and great, standing before God. So obviously they were resurrected. And it says they were judged out of the book of life. And then verse 13 talks about how that the sea gave up the dead that was in it, and death and the grave, or Hades, gave up the dead. And then finally it says, verse 15, anyone not found written in the book of life was cast into the lake of fire. That is the final judgment and destruction that comes upon the wicked. And you know, Emmanuel just helped prove the fact our previous caller was talking about. How do you respond to someone who says the earth was flat? Here we are, Pastor Doug, in California, and it's 7:38 in the evening, and we at Emmanuel, listening in Africa, and we know it's evening, our time, but there was a rooster in Africa that was telling us it was morning.
0: And they don't lie.
2: So it was the other side of the world.
0: And then we had a call before that from Guyana in South America.
2: Yeah,
0: so it's
2: right.
0: Kind of fun to have the international calls. You know, by the way, we never did tell the previous caller about the earth being flat. There are verses like in Job and Isaiah where it's just the circle of the earth. Mm-hmm. And he hangs the earth upon nothing. And so there are scientific terms also that explain what we understand about the earth being the globe. All right.
2: All right. Thank you, Emmanuel. Next caller that we have is Jane listening in Savannah, Tennessee. Jane, welcome to the program.
15: Hey. Good evening, y'all.
0: Evening.
15: How long were the children of Israel from the time they left Egypt to the time that they went into Cana? How long a period of time was that?
0: Well, you've got just a little more than 40 years from the Exodus till Joshua led them in. And then they still spent about 5 years fighting wars before they began to divide things up, what do you call it, cast lots for their inheritance. Am I answering your question?
15: Yeah, we were having a discussion on our way home this evening. And anyway, we had a, you know, quite a lengthy thing. We stopped here at our church and read in the Bible. And anyway.
0: Good question. I think Joshua led them in what we would call 1406 B.C. He led them across the Jordan, and they ended up fighting the Battle of Jericho. 40 years before that, you have the Exodus where they crossed the Red Sea. I think God tells us pretty plainly that they wandered 40 years in the wilderness.
2: It seems like for about a year, and I could be wrong exactly on the date, but it seems like within a year, they left Egypt, crossed the Red Sea, made it up to the Jordan the first time, and the spies were sent out, and then they came back.
0: Well, I think they first went to Mount Sinai and got the...
2: That's right, Mount Sinai.
0: Sanctuary and Ten Commandments.
2: That's right. Then they made it to the Jordan, then the spies went out, and then they came back. And then God said, because of your unbelief, you're going to be 40 years in the wilderness. So a little more than 40, yeah. 41, 42, not exactly sure on that. Hope that helps, Jane.
15: Yes, it does. Thank you much.
0: Thanks so much.
2: All right, thanks for your call. Next caller that we have is K1, listening from Buffalo, New York. K1, welcome to the program.
16: Hi, how are you?
0: Doing great. Now, you're having cold weather up there, is that right?
16: Yeah, we just had a little bit of snow come down, just a little bit, but it hopefully it gets better.
0: Well, we had 93 degrees here yesterday, so the world is round.
16: must be nice.
0: And your question?
16: My question is, what does the Bible say about, like, human enhancements such as biomechanics replacing, like, missing limbs?
0: Well, I don't know if there's any verse that addresses that. Of course, Jesus healed people that were handicapped and they couldn't walk. I don't think there's any moral dilemma if science provides a way for a person to have a prosthetic arm or leg or something like that. I'd start worrying if they start providing, you know, brain cloning or something. As long as it's you and you're operating your extremities, and, you know, praise the Lord for medical advances that help that happen. So am I answering what you're asking?
16: Yeah, I just didn't know if, in relation to where they talk about how it helps when it's like not cutting your body, like not putting marks on your body, stuff like that.
0: Oh, yeah. Well, in the verse where it says you shall not make cuttings in your flesh or tattoo marks on your body, the pagans had a practice when they lost a loved one. They would cut their beards off. That's why it says do not mar the corners of your beard for the dead. Some people think it's a law against shaving, because one place it doesn't say for the dead. And they would cut their flesh when they were mourning. They might cut off a finger when they were mourning. And then, of course, it says, you know, don't make markings in your flesh. There's nothing wrong with having surgery, and there's nothing wrong with surgery or something that might help you to receive any kind of prosthetic limb. I would think that'd be a great blessing the Lord would approve of.
2: You know, right now, Pastor, both of us are wearing glasses. Helps us see a little clearer. That's something that's been created to enhance the ability for us to be able to see. That would be true of somebody that gets a prosthetic leg or prosthetic arm, if it's going to help them be more independent, be able to move.
0: Or hearing aid.
2: Yeah, there you go. Now, some resist that for a while, but...
0: I'm one of those, I think.
2: All right. Well, thanks for your call, Kwan. We appreciate that. We got Susan listening in New York. Susan, welcome to the program.
17: Yes, thanks for taking my call. Quick question. Going back to Genesis 32:26-29, every time I read this in my Bible study or any other place, I'm kind of wondering whether the fight was already planned by God before it happened. Like a lot of things that people say that it was already planned, this and this and that. It was already planned, this and this and that. Certain things that happen in the Bible. But also...
0: Talking about where Jacob wrestled with the angel?
17: Yes, not the angel. It says, well, my version doesn't say the angel. It says that it was covered. And because he went back across the river, and he went back to where he was camping. Well, it wasn't camping, but it was something that he had there. And he found this man in that particular place, and then he fought him, and then he asked for the blessing. How did he know? Did he know it was God, or why did he ask for the blessing? Or he said he's not going to leave until he's blessed. So
0: let me give the background for this real quick, Susan, just so our friends listening, you and I know what we're talking about. This is an experience where Jacob has, he had run away from the promised land because he had stolen the birthright from Esau. And after living, I think about 21 years in Haran, he married, ended up with two wives and two concubines, had, I think, 10 children at that point. Coming back, he hears that Esau's coming with 400 men to evidently kill him. So Jacob splits his family up to help him be a little safer, and he goes and he prays. And while he's praying, it says he ran into a man, and Jacob thought it was a man because he's afraid of his brother coming to kill him. And as he's wrestling through the night, this being that he's wrestling with touches him and dislocates his hip. So he fights with supernatural power, and that is in verse 24. And once that happened, Jacob still doesn't let go. He thinks, oh, this is an angel of God, or it's God. And later he says, I've seen God face to face. So many believe that this was what they call a Christophany, that Jesus came to bless him. And Jacob said, I won't let go unless you bless me.
2: You know, Pastor Doug, there's a cross-reference verse, and Susan, you might find this interesting too. In comment on this, you look up in the book Hosea chapter 12 and verse 3 and 4. It actually says, speaking of Jacob, it says, yes, he struggled with the angel, and his strength, he struggled with God. So Hosea is pretty clear that this angel, capital A, is representing God. It's Christ, the angel of the Lord. Again, we're not saying that Jesus is an angel. The word angel just means messenger, this messenger that's come from heaven.
0: It's the pre-incarnate Son of God. Does that help a little bit, Susan?
17: Yeah, I was just wondering who will fight God if he's all-knowing and all-powerful and he's the creator? I mean, I will assume no one, but then...
0: Yeah, I think the Lord let him do this because Jacob was wrestling with God in prayer for forgiveness for his sin from years earlier, that he would protect his family. And keep in mind, God had promised, I'll be with you and I'll bring you back again. And he's claiming that promise.
2: Yeah, and it seems like when you read this in Genesis, at first Jacob didn't realize who this was. At first he thought probably it was somebody sent by his brother to kill him. And so he begins just wrestling for his life. But somewhere along the way, he begins to realize this is not just another man. There's something special. And then it reads about how that later on, he says, I won't let you go until you bless me. So here Jacob realizes that there is a blessing from God in the situation.
0: You know, and something else I'll just throw in for the interest of our listeners is people know about the strength of David and the strength of Samson, but the Bible also says Jacob was extraordinarily strong. When he first met Rachel, he removed the stone lid from this well by himself that normally required many shepherds to do it and water the sheep. It's not that anyone could out-wrestle God, but I think the Lord allowed him to wrestle with him in prayer, that he'd realize his weakness. And what Jacob did is an analogy for us. God let it happen to also be a lesson for us. Sometimes God will allow us to patiently wrestle with him in prayer before we get the blessing. So don't give up praying too soon. It says he wrestled with him all night. Mm-hmm. I would get tired. I think there's a lesson in there. Thank you very much, Susan, for your question.
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2: We've got Catherine listening from Georgia. Catherine, welcome to the program.
19: Thank you, pastors. I'm going to ask that you just bear with me and follow this train of thought as I present the question.
0: Okay.
19: In the beginning, we know that God created Eve for Adam, and he said it's good. It was not good for him to be alone. And Eve belonged to Adam, and I'm going to assume, had sin not entered the world, they would have been together even to this day because God ordained them to be together. And then I go to the Gospels where, of course, the Pharisees are trying to trick Jesus, and they want to know the lady, who will she be married to in heaven because she had several husbands. And Jesus says to them that there'll be no marriages in heaven. And my train of thought is, God is love. God ordained, for lack of a better word, I guess, that love between a husband and a wife, that bond that's unlike anything else. And the next thing that we know when we awaken from our sleeping death is Christ. But don't we carry with us the love that we have from this earth? And I'm wondering if it's terminology we're talking about. In paradise, the word marriage may not be, because I don't remember it in Genesis, but it's just so hard for me to imagine that, and I know that's earthly terms, but I don't think God's going to do some kind of magic, or, well, I know he's not going to do magic, some miraculous thing to suddenly wipe away all that love and all of those memories, and it's going to be so much better than what we've got here. None of that makes sense to me. God's a God of order.
0: Well, I agree with you.
19: Help me. Help me understand this.
0: All right. Yeah, I agree. First of all, if you look in 1 Corinthians 13, it tells us that in the resurrection, well, let me just read it to you in verse 12. Now we see in a mirror dimly, but then face to face. Now we know in part, but then I will know even as I am known. When we get to heaven, we're going to know people. We're going to recognize them. We're going to remember our redemption and our lives on earth. Now, it is true, Isaiah says, you know, as we go on through eternity, the former painful memories will not come into mind, but it doesn't mean God brainwashes us. And I don't think that God is saying, you know, where Jesus said they neither marry nor are they given in marriage, Christ is answering a particular question. They're trying to create a conundrum for Jesus about this woman who has seven husbands. Who is she married to in the kingdom? And Jesus is saying, you know, there'll be no new marriages. And that doesn't mean that God is going to hand Adam and Eve divorce papers when they get to heaven, or that a married couple here cannot enjoy each other's company and intimacy in heaven. They will not have procreation as we do now, because, you know, God told Adam and Eve to reproduce and fill the earth. Well, the earth is going to be pretty well populated by the redeemed, and if everybody continues to procreate, you know, we'd be spilling off the planet. Of course, if it's flat, God could keep expanding the planet, but otherwise we just drop off. Anyways, I think you're saying the same thing, that, you know, we are still going to have love and relationships and know each other in heaven and take our experiences from this life and those loves into the next world. But there, I don't believe there'll be new marriages, and I don't think there'll be procreation. You know, there's a...
2: Well, I think Jesus actually states that passage. Just to add to that, in verse 30, it says, in the resurrection, they neither marry nor are given in marriage, but I ask the angels of God in heaven. So we know angels don't procreate, and yet angels are very intelligent beings. They have special and unique relationships amongst themselves. Of course, they have a relationship with God. And I think in heaven, the redeemed will continue to have those intimate relationships with family that we had here on this earth. That'll translate into heaven, and I think we'll get to know new people in heaven too. But as said, the marriage relationship here, especially as far as growing a family, having children, that'll not be taking place according to this verse.
0: Yeah, and there's one other verse that I found a cross-reference for. In 1 John 3:2, the apostle says, "Beloved, we are now the children of God, and it's not yet been revealed what we shall be." I think there's still, you know, Paul says we can't imagine what God's prepared for those that love him. Nobody will be disappointed. And I think it's hard for us to even comprehend the beauty of the new world and the new earth. We just need to take some things by faith. I think we're all going to be surprised when we get there. Let's just get there. Time for another question, maybe one more.
2: Yes, we've got Lotus listening from San Bernardino, California. Lotus, welcome to the program.
20: Hey, greetings, pastors, in the name of the Lord Jesus Christ.
0: Hi, how can we help you tonight?
20: I'm reading from the King James Version, and from Luke 16:19 through 23, and it doesn't seem to be a parable. It seems it starts with, "There was a certain rich man," and I think some have said that it's a parable, but I wonder, could you explain that a little bit in depth as far as the main thing I was looking at is verse 23.
0: All right, that's a good question, Lotus. Let's take a moment here and do our best to explain that. First of all, it does begin by saying there was a certain man. But if we go to the parable of the prodigal son, it starts the same way. Luke often starts the parables of Jesus that way. You look at the prodigal son, it says a certain man had two sons. But it's a parable, And he also has a parable of lost sheep in that same chapter and a parable of a lost coin. Then when you get to Luke chapter 16, verse 19, some of the reasons we believe that it's a parable is because the people in heaven and hell, heaven forbid they're going to be able to talk to each other. Nowhere else in the Bible does it say that when a saved person dies, they go to Abraham's bosom. And that really represented the hope of the Jew to be with Abraham. And then they've got the rich man. He goes to Hades. That was the punishment of the pagans. They would go to the place of Pluto, the god of Hades. And so Jesus is using powerful metaphors here.
2: And just before you get into the parable that starts in verse 19, if you go up a little bit more to verse 14, it kind of gives you the context. It says, now the Pharisees, who were lovers of money, also heard all these things, and they derided him, speaking of Christ. Then he, Jesus, said to them, you are those who justify themselves before men, but God knows your heart, for what is highly esteemed among men is an abomination in the sight of God. Then he goes on a little later and says, well, there was a certain rich man clothed with purple and fine linen, and he describes them. They loved money, they loved the esteem of others, and yet there was this beggar. And then, of course, the roles get exchanged where the beggar is rewarded, and the rich man, he suffers this torment. And what else I think Pastor Doug is just key here is the last part of that verse, verse 19, that talks about a resurrection of Lazarus.
0: Yeah. Hey, by the way, we've got a book. We'll send you a free copy, Lotus, The Rich Man and Lazarus. Listening friends, we took this program to the end. We're enjoying it. We don't want to quit. Tune in next week. We'll do it again.
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26: Due to a low RSVP count, we are sorry to announce that Fountain Valley Remedies Seminar on Natural Remedies and How to Use Them has been rescheduled from this Sunday to the last Sunday in September. the Natural Remedies Seminar at the 13th Street Seventh-day Adventist Church for this Sunday has been canceled and is rescheduled for Sunday, September 27th. 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
8: Now the weather forecast for Strong Tower Radio. For Michigan's UP, our skies will be sunny today, with a high of 73 degrees and winds out of the west at 5 to 10 miles an hour. Partly cloudy conditions expected overnight, with lows down to 45 degrees and a light breeze coming in from the north. In northern Michigan, our highs will be up to 84 degrees this afternoon. We'll have plenty of sunshine, with a western breeze at 5 to 10 miles an hour. Then mostly clear skies overnight, with a low of 44 degrees, winds will remain light out of the north. For southern Michigan, we'll be sunny today, with a high of 84 degrees and winds out of the west at 5 to 10 miles an hour. Our skies will remain mostly clear overnight, with lows down to 44 degrees and a northern breeze at 5 to 10 miles an hour. And for central Illinois, we'll be mostly sunny today, with highs up to 81 degrees and a southeastern breeze staying at 5 to 10 miles an hour. Mostly cloudy skies do arrive overnight, and lows will be back down to 60 degrees with winds out of the southeast. For Strong Tower Radio, I'm meteorologist Scott Cook.
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10: Tonight, we are covering the subject Revelations, Rebirth, and Renewal. When you consider all the things that are happening today around the globe, you realize that something is about to happen. People are anticipating something to take place. And I can say that among the Buddhists, the Christians, in many different areas, people are anticipating something about to take place. They don't know what it is, but there's a great anticipation. And that's interesting, because that's exactly the way it was just prior to Christ's coming. People sensed that there was something great about to take place, and it did. And so it will again. And tonight, as we study this subject, I'd like you to join me again in prayer. Father, as we consider your word, we recognize that spiritual things are spiritually discerned. And so please guide our minds, we pray, in Jesus' name. Amen. Revelation introduces us into a scene that reveals a multitude that no man can number. That the 144,000, yes, are a special group, but that there's a group that is so large that no man can number. And it says, after this I beheld, and lo, a great multitude, which what? No man could number, of all nations and kindreds and tongues and people. I think most of us have no difficulty counting 144,000. All you have to do is put 144,000

Let's take hope and believe that we can, because the Bible reveals the great multitude. Now listen, it says of every nation, kindred, tongue, and people. The Bible reveals here that there's a multitude of all nations, kindred, tongues, and people, and that is good news. What do you say? All of us are included in that. And it says that they stood before the throne and before the Lamb, clothed with what? White robes and palms in their hands. White robes and palms in their hands. White represents purity. Palm represents victory. So these are people who have been taken from the earth, and they're in the presence of the throne, which means they are there with God the Father and the Son, and they have gained the victory over sin. I'm glad to know that there is victory over sin. What do you say? Sometimes we fear and think, oh, how am I going to make it with all the problems that I have? Well, with man, this is not possible, but with God, all things are possible. How many? All things. And so we need to take courage, because God has given us over 3,500 promises in the Bible. How many? Over 3,500 promises in the Bible. And he says that all his promises are yea, yea, and amen, amen. So if he gives promises, what we need to do is claim and believe them. Then it's one of the elders answered, saying unto me, what are these which are arrayed in white raiments, and whence came they? And the answer is, I look unto him, sir, thou knowest. And he said to me, these are they which came out of great tribulation, and have what? Washed their robes and made them white in the blood of the Lamb. They have washed their robes and made them what? White in the blood of the Lamb. Now, you and I know that if you put blood on white, it doesn't make the white turn white. So you must then look at this as symbolic. As what? Symbolic. It represents then that there's a washing that takes place because of the giving of the blood of Christ. And so let's study that tonight, because the Bible says, unto him that loved us and what? And washed us from our sins in his blood. Now there's a young man there baptizing a little young man. By the way, that's in Iceland. In where? In Iceland. And even though it was winter time, because the water was warm, it was nice and toasty to get in that water. In fact, there was kind of vapor going up. And this young lad and his sister, which was older, wanted to be baptized. They asked me, Pastor, we would like to be baptized. So after spending time with them, it was a pleasure to baptize them. Today, both of them are, in fact, he is doing a master's degree right now, and the sister has become a fine pianist. So it's good to know that you can encourage young people along the way. What do you say? That they can commit their lives to God. But notice it says, and washed us from our sins in his own blood. In the New Testament, washing is called baptism. What is it called? Baptism. And the question that I pose here is, how important is it for a person to be born of water? Or be what? Baptized. Now, most of us who have read the scriptures know that baptism is in the New Testament. But most of us who read the scriptures don't find baptism in the Old Testament. And you may ask why. Why is it that there's no baptism in the Old Testament and there is in the New Testament? There's a reason for that. When Nicodemus came to Christ by night, Jesus made it plain to Nicodemus that there had to be a change. You see, Nicodemus was a master in Israel. He was a religious man, but he was not yet had encountered the spiritual life that he needed. And when Jesus says, you must be born again, without that you cannot see the kingdom of heaven, Nicodemus was kind of, he didn't appreciate Jesus' words. And he simply retorted with, what do you mean? Must I go back to my mother's womb and come back out again? Jesus recognized that the man did not understand. And so he said again, you must be

born again. Except a man be born of what? Water and of the Spirit, he cannot enter into the kingdom of God. So what's interesting about those two passages is this. Without spiritual sight, there is no entrance. Without what? Spiritual sight, there is no entrance. It says you must be born. Without being born, you cannot see the kingdom of God. So there are many people who are strangers to divine influences. They may be religious in terms of going to church and practicing certain rites, etc., but they have not yet come to that place where they have experienced a change of heart through the power of Christ and the Holy Spirit. So they maintain themselves as religious people. And sometimes people believe that being religious, it saves you. But being religious does not save you. Being converted is what saves you. And all of us must experience that change of heart. Now, I should hasten to say this, that there are some people who grow up in the faith who can never point to the time when they were converted. But I could remember the actual time and experience of being confronted by the realization that I was lost and I needed to know God. For that, prior to that, I was godless. But there are people who are born in a Christian setting and they grow up and can never point to that experience. And the question is, are they converted? The answer is, conversion is demonstrated by the fruits. By what? By the fruits. My mother-in-law, bless her heart, she was born in China to missionary parents. And she told me, she said that I've always loved the Lord. I've never had any desire to go out over Fool's Hill and do the wrong thing. I've always wanted to do the right thing. And so, she lived and she was 97 years old. But in all her life that I knew her, all she wanted to do was serve the Lord, do something for the Lord. She loved the Lord, and that was her life. Do you understand what I'm saying? So you couldn't, she couldn't remember. She said, I can't remember when I had any experience like that, but I do know that I love God. Is that possible? What do you say? But whether you have the conversion in the moment or you don't, the Bible says you must be washed. You must be what? You must be washed. So let's consider then how important this washing is. When Jesus was going to do the Passover night with the disciples, it says that he got up from supper, laid aside his outer garments. It doesn't use the word outer, but that's what took place, and took a towel and girded himself. After that, he poured water into a basin and began to wash the disciples' feet and to wipe them with towel wherewith he was girded. As he was going around, he came to a fellow named Peter. What's his name? Peter. He was about to wash Peter's feet, and Peter did not appreciate that. So in the book of John 13, verse 6 and 7, the Bible reveals then that as he came to Peter, Peter asked a question. Dost thou wash my feet? That's in verse 6. Do you see that? Do you have your Bibles open? Verse 6. Notice it says, then cometh he to Simon Peter, and Peter saith unto him, Lord, dost thou wash my feet? Well, Jesus answered and said, what I do thou knowest not now, but thou shalt know hereafter. You don't understand what I'm doing, but it'll come to you afterwards. Obviously, Peter did not understand what Jesus intended to do for him. And so, rather than submitting, he simply said, thou shalt never wash my feet. What did he say? You shall what? Never wash my feet. And Jesus responded and said what? If I wash thee not, thou hast how much? No part. Ah, friends, I never want to hear that from the Lord. Thou hast no part with me.
when you know the Savior and you know how good he is, to think that he would not have any part with me is just like death. And so when he said that to Peter, it must have shocked him into his senses. And Peter then responded and said, not my feet alone, but my whole what? My whole body. And Jesus simply said, he that is washed needeth not to save but wash his feet. But in every whit ye are clean, but not all. And so Jesus said to the Peter, you don't have to be completely washed because you've already been washed. So notice that word. I'm saying notice that word because washing was an essential practice in the Old Testament. In what? In the Old Testament. Did you know that the Jews always wash or baptize people? Did you know that? The reason you don't find the word baptism in the Old Testament is because it's a Greek word. Just like you don't find English words in German. You find German words in English, but you don't find English words in German unless, you know, after a while the Germans couldn't speak German and they spoke English. But generally speaking, Greek and Hebrew are completely separate languages. And you will not find the word baptism in the Old Testament because it was written in what language? Hebrew. Okay. But people then assume that because the word does not appear there, that baptism was not done in the Old Testament. And it's since we're dealing with washing, because it said that they washed their clothing or their robes in the what? The blood of the Lamb. Then we need to understand where did that come from and how did that develop to the point where the Bible reveals that those that are in the kingdom have been washed. Have been what? Which suggests something interesting. And that is that washing is essential. Washing is what? Essential. And it was done in the Old Testament. Jews who, according to the law of Moses, became ritually defiled by contact with a corpse had to use the mikvah before being allowed to participate in the Holy Temple. Immersion is required for the converts to Judaism as part of their conversion. In other words, if you were going to become a Jew and you were not a Jew, you had to be baptized. But it doesn't use the word baptized. It just simply uses the term washing or what? Cleansing. How many of you knew that baptism was done by the Jews? Did you know that? Some of you kind of half raise your hand, which means, oh, maybe. The reality is that baptism has always been practiced by Jews. Baptism, because it was practiced by Jews, came into the New Testament by Jews. What race was John the Baptist? It was a Jew. Why was this Jew dunking people in the water? Because it's already an established practice. Okay? So, when God called people to follow him, one of the things that God always requested was washing. Was what? Washing. If you notice in Genesis 35, verse 1 through 4, it said, God said unto Jacob, arise, go to Bethel, and dwell there, and make there an altar unto God that appeared unto thee when thou fleddest from the face of Esau thy brother. Jacob had fled after he had deceived his father and took the birthright, and he knew he was in trouble. But God appeared in mercy in Bethel and showed him that ladder touching the heaven and down to where he was. Remember that? And then God said that I'll be with you. And Jacob then, when he woke up, said, I did not know that this was God's place. And then he said, if you will be with me wherever I go, I will return unto you my tithe. And so Jacob went to Haran, where he met his wife, or two wives, and came back. And as he was coming back with all the flocks and everything else, he feared for his life because he heard that his brother was coming to kill him. Well, that particular event
did not occur, that is that he did not die, because God met him on the way and said, Jacob, one of the things you need to do is go back to Bethel before you meet up with your brother, and I want you to go there and make an altar. Make a what? Make an altar. An altar for the purpose of worshiping. What's it? What's the purpose? Worshiping. So in Genesis 35, verse 2 and 3, it says, and Jacob said unto his household and to all that were with him, put away the what? Put away the strange gods that are among you, and be clean and do what? And change your garment. And let us arise and go to Bethel. By the way, the word Bethel means the dwelling of God or the house of God. And I will make there an altar unto God, who answered me in the day of my distress and was with me in the way which I went. So there were three things. How many? There were three things that the family and those that worked with Jacob had to do if they were going to present themselves before God. And that was, number one, put away the strange God, because the first commandment says what? Thou shalt have what? No other God before me. So if we're going to go to God, the first thing we need to understand is that we must be willing to put aside our gods, whatever they are. And today you know that people can make a god out of anything. And so then the second thing they were to do was to wash. And the third thing they were to do was to change your garments. In other words, the rope in the book of Revelation represented the character of those who were saved. The what? That now they had the likeness of Christ by wearing a white robe. So their old robe was changed with or by a new robe, the righteousness of Christ. And that is found in Revelation 19 and verse 10. It is the righteousness of saints. Okay. So the Bible then reveals that they gave unto Jacob all the strange gods which were in their hand and all their earrings which were in their ears. And Jacob hid them under the oak, which was by Shechem. And then, of course, they washed and they changed their apparel. When the Lord spoke to Moses then, that he was going to meet with the people, here again you find something interesting. Go unto the people and sanctify them today and tomorrow, and let them do what? Wash their clothes and be ready against the third day. For the third day the Lord will come down in the sight of all the people upon Mount Sinai. Obviously then God intended that his people understood that they were coming to stand before a holy God. And since they were going to stand before a holy God, they needed to be washed. They needed to what? To be washed. So David, when David sinned and he realized his awful failure in what he did, his prayer is registered in Psalms 51, verse 2 and 7, which says, wash me what? Truly from my iniquity. And do what? Cleanse me from my sin. Purge me with hyssop. I shall be clean. Wash me, and I shall be what? Whiter than snow. David understood that there was a washing that needed to take place if he was going to be restored back into relationship with God, who he had offended by performing that terrible sin that he did in murdering the husband of Bathsheba, and then, of course, committing adultery with her. Obviously, then, this idea of washing and cleansing is part of the Jewish experience. Can you see that? And can you see that the term that they use is what? Wash and cleanse. Do you see that? But do they understand that it has to do with a spiritual cleansing? What do you say? Yes. Wash me thoroughly from mine iniquity and cleanse me from my sin. So when the Jews washed, when the priests were going to officiate in the sanctuary, they had to wash. They could not just go into the sanctuary without washing. Washing was an essential aspect of the spiritual life of those who sought to serve God. And yes, ma'am. Huh? It's like a soap. All right. Have you ever washed your hand in water? Okay, and then use soap. And then the same hands you take and take soap and wash them again, and you see that dirt comes off.
All right. Because what happens is with the hyssop or with the soap, it actually attaches to the dirt. Without it, the dirt still is attached to your skin. All right. So in medical profession, before you actually go in and do something, or every time you see a patient, you're supposed to do what, doctors? Wash your hands. All right. So there's still filth on you, even though you don't see it. All you have to do is take hyssop or soap and put it on your hands, and you'll see dirt coming out. Have you, any of you seen that? Yes or no? I learned that by the hard way from my mother. She sent me in to wash my hands, and I just wet them and dry them on the towel. And she came in there and saw my paw prints on the towel. And she said, you need to wash your hands. I said, I did. She said, no, you didn't. I said, what do you mean, Mom? She said, soap and water, she said. And that was it. And if I did not do that, she had sharp nails, and all she had to do was pinch the earlobe, and I did whatever she wanted me to do. Okay. So anyway, if you see then, washing is an essential aspect. And so what is the significance of being baptized then, or being washed? Well, let's study it. First of all, baptism or washing in the biblical sense, and in particularly the New Testament, it represents the death, the burial, and the resurrection of Christ. What does it represent? The death, the burial, and the resurrection of Christ. Let me show you from Romans chapter 6. Know ye not that so many of us as were baptized into Jesus were baptized into his what? Into his death. Next verse it says, therefore we are buried with him by baptism into death, that like as Christ was raised up from the dead by the glory of the Father, even so we should also walk in what? Newness of life. So there's a death, there's a burial, and there's a resurrection. Now, the reason why the Bible uses that terminology, and Paul is using it, is because many people today celebrate Easter to remember the death, the burial, and the resurrection of Christ. However, this may be shocking to you, there's no place in the Bible suggesting that we should do that. The only ceremony in the Bible written there to help us to remember the death, the resurrection, the burial, and the resurrection of Christ is baptism. Not Easter. Now, I'm not saying that people can't celebrate Easter. But Easter was not the biblical ordinance that God gave to remember the death, the burial, and the resurrection of Christ. In fact, I hate to say this to you, maybe this will be shocking, but most of what takes place on Easter has nothing to do with the Bible. Did you know that? But the egg really was not part of the crucifixion, neither was the bunny. Those were introduced later on because they were pagan symbols that were attached to the Christian faith. And those pagan symbols, the egg represented fertility and the bunny represented multiplication. Okay? So it had nothing to do with the cross. It had to do with the pagans who believed that on Easter was the time when the goddess Ishtar brought about life again to the earth. And the way they practiced it was by having orgies, open orgies in the streets. And the two symbols that they used was the egg and the bunny. Now you know the rest of the story. All right? So, listen. The reality is this, that if the enemy can lead people to substitute what God has ordained, he will do so. To lead people to think that they're pleasing God when in reality they're only following what man has ordained. And those of us who believe in the scriptures must return back to the scriptures, and in order to please God, follow what the scriptures have said to demonstrate that we believe that, number one, it is his book. Number two, that
there are his ordinances, and number three, that we not only believe in them, but follow them. Would you say amen to that? And so, the death, the burial, and resurrection. That's why when a person is baptized, number one, they hold their breath, representing death. Then they're placed in the water, representing burial. Then they come up out of the water, representing resurrection. Do you understand? That's why God ordained it that way. Now, let's continue. The death, the burial, and the resurrection were all symbolized by baptism, or as the Jews would say, washing. A lot of excavations have been made in the Holy Land and in many synagogues. And to their surprise, they discovered that through the ages, the Jews actually had baptismal fonts so that people could be baptized. And if you were going to be a proselyte, and that means somebody who changes their faith, you had to be baptized into the Jewish faith. You could not just say, I believe, and that's it, and come into the Jewish faith. You had to be baptized into it. Because baptism then was used as a door into the new faith. Does that make sense to you? All right. Now, for as many of you as have been baptized into Christ have what? Have put on Christ. So when a person by faith recognizes that their life has not been in harmony with God's will and that they want to renew their relationship with God or establish a relationship with God, they then accept that they need to be washed. They need to be what? Washed. And I'm thankful for that because when I became converted, the thing I wanted to do the most was to get rid of all the filth that I had in my life. And I asked the pastor, I want to be baptized. He said, you need to take Bible studies. Well, he did not know that I was pretty illiterate. You can be popular and be illiterate. You know that, right? Okay, so I was pretty illiterate. My reading level was about C spot run. And if you don't believe me, ask my wife. She'll tell you the letters that she got from me. All right, so I asked the pastor, I said, I want to be baptized. He said, well, you need to take Bible studies. And when I saw the stack of Bible studies that he had, I thought, oh my, that will take me the millennium to study all that. Because when I saw the first word in the first lesson was, I could read Daniel and 2, you understand? And then it had a name of a king. And for me in those days, that was a $50 word. I couldn't read it. Now I could say Nebuchadnezzar, but in those days I didn't know what it was. It was Greek to me. So I said, look, Pastor, I have left everything behind. I have forsaken everything. I am totally, totally convinced that God is real and I want to serve him. He could see the change in my life. He could see the fact that I have left him behind. And then he recognized that even though I had not studied, that my understanding had been quickened by the Spirit of God to follow those things that otherwise I would have studied. And when he saw that my life was in harmony with that, which I was going to have to study anyway, he said, okay. And I said, I promise you, I'll study for the rest of my life. And so I'm keeping the promise. I'm still studying. Now, notice it says that when a person is baptized, he puts on who? Christ. That means he puts on the righteousness of Christ. His old life has passed away. His old sinful life has passed away. I'm so thankful. Folk, look, I'm glad that in an instant, God can wash away the sins of a lifetime. What do you say? If you and I had to remember everything that we did, in order to be baptized, we would all be hopeless because there's no way, shape, or form that we could remember every single evil thing that we've done. Is that true? There's no way, shape, or form. And so I'm thankful that God is willing through this simple ceremony to wash the past away so that I could start a clean record with the Master. I tell you, when I was baptized,
I don't know why I didn't jump out of the baptistry. I felt like I had to keep reverent, you understand? But I wanted to jump up and down. Praise God, I'm finally clean. Amen. Well, listen. When the Jews who were devout, who were what? Devout, came to Jerusalem to do their ceremonies. The Bible says that they were devout people from all over the world and proselytes. And so when they got convicted that they were responsible for crucifying the Messiah, which Peter said, you are responsible for crucifying the Messiah. When they realized that they were responsible, even though they didn't physically do it, but when they realized that they were responsible because of their sins for the death of the Son of God, they said, men and brethren, what shall we do? You can read that in verse 37 if you're following me. And Peter's response was what? Repent and be what? Be baptized. Think about it, folk. Pious, devout Jews were rebaptized. For what? If a pious Jew can be rebaptized, then anybody should be a candidate as well. Listen, what about baby baptism? How many of you were baptized as babies? You don't know that. You were told that. Because I could raise my hand too. I know my mother said I was baptized, and the only proof I had was a baptismal certificate. How many of you have a baptismal certificate? Some of you still have it? Mine is so old I have to protect it, but I still have it. Now, let me explain this to you. Many people believe that that is baptism. But if you remember that the pious Jews had to repent and be baptized. So I had a gentleman that I was talking to, and he said, I don't need to be baptized. I said, why not? He said, because I was baptized as a baby. And I said to him, you must have repented of your sins then. He said, repent? I said, yes. You said you were baptized. And according to the Bible, it says repent and be baptized. So you must have repented of your sins. He said, no, I was a baby. I don't even remember being baptized. I said, that's the point. I said, the reality is that they have taught people that that's baptism. But in reality, the Bible does not support that. Let me explain it to you why, okay? Jesus said, go ye therefore and do what? And teach how many? Teach all nations, baptizing them in the name of the Father, the Son, and the Holy Ghost, teaching them to observe all things whatsoever I have commanded you, and lo, I am with you always, even unto the end of the world. Notice then it says, go and teach and do what? Baptizing. So in order for you to be baptized, you need to be taught. But can a baby be taught? What's the answer? No. Now, I had an experience with a bishop, a Catholic bishop, who had never heard this presentation before. Because they don't really study the Bible. They're taught philosophy, psychology, and rites or rituals. And so when he heard the presentation about baptism, he acknowledged that he really then hadn't been baptized. And so then he requested baptism. His name was Bishop Fridali from Manhattan in New York City. And so I remember when we came to the baptismal service that he wanted to be baptized. I remember that all the priests came, all his priest friends, he invited them to come to celebrate his birthday. And it was going to be his birthday on the day that he chose to be baptized. And so the priest came. I remember one of the priests had a placard that they brought secretly to honor him for all the work he had done for the church for all these lives. He was about 69 years old at the time. And Fridali then got up and said, I'm so glad that all you friends want to be with me for my birthday. But he said, I want to explain something to you. I invited you to celebrate my new birthday. And so everybody was wondering, what's he talking about? He said, according to the Bible, it says you must be born again. And it says, honestly, even though I've been a bishop, I never experienced being born again before. And therefore,
Even though my parents loved me and did what they thought was best for me in sprinkling me, in reality, I did not participate with that. And the Bible says that you have to repent and be baptized and be taught. And I was not taught as a baby. I didn't repent as a baby. I didn't know who Jesus was as a baby. And baptism is the way that you demonstrate publicly that you accept Christ as your Savior. So he said, I never had done that before. So today you've come to celebrate my new birthday, he said. And so then he went into the baptistry and was baptized. I tell you, those priests were kind of shocked with a bishop recognizing his need of being washed. But listen, it doesn't matter what people think. What matters is what God thinks. What do you say? If the Lord encourages us to follow him, then we should follow him. Would you say amen to that? Yes. So the Bible says be baptized, therefore you must repent. There was one of my students in the Philippines was doing a series of lectures like this. And he presented the subject of baptism. And one of the ladies that he thought should experience baptism didn't want to get baptized. She loved the meeting. She loved learning the Bible. She loved everything. And she even loved this young man. He was a wonderful young man. And today he's a pastor in Detroit, Michigan. But he was just pulling his hair out. He said, I've done everything. I showed her the Bible. I showed her the text and all that. But she keeps on saying, I don't need to get baptized. I was baptized as a baby. So one day he came to visit her, and the puppy that she had was dead. Some vehicle had run it over. And so when he came to her, she was weeping that she lost her puppy. So he got an idea, and he said, I'm so sorry about your puppy. What are you going to do? She said, I'm going to have to bury it. Okay, well, let's take a few grains of salt and of sand and drop it on it and bury it. She said, no, you have to dig a hole and put it in the hole. And when she said that, all of a sudden, bing! She said, you have to be buried. Yes. When is your next baptism? Well, it's going to come this coming weekend. I plan to be there. All of a sudden, she understood that dropping a few grains of sand was not sufficient. You have to be buried. Okay. Washing. You see, it's interesting that when you consider what the Bible says, it says that for by one Spirit are we all baptized into one what? Into one body, whether we be Jews or Gentiles, whether we bond or free, and have all been made to drink into one Spirit. But the Bible teaches us this, that being baptized is not being baptized into something ethereal. The Bible calls the body the church. The what? His church. So what you need to do is find out which body is the body of Christ. Because every church, every denomination says that they're the body of Christ. Right? You hear what I'm saying? It becomes confusing then. The Lutherans say that they're the body of Christ. The Catholic says that they're the body of Christ. The Baptist says that they're the body of Christ. The Jehovah's Witnesses say they're the body of Christ. The Mormons say they're the body of Christ. Everybody's the body of Christ. Obviously, Christ doesn't have so many bodies. He must have one body because he says that there will be one shepherd and one what? And one fold. So it behooves us to find out the true faith. The what? The true faith. That is why Paul wrote, there's one Lord, one faith, and one baptism. In other words, one true Lord, one true faith, and one true baptism. And the reason why that was mentioned is because of the enemy's attempt to create all sorts of ceremonies that would lead people to think that they're actually following God, when in reality, they're following man-made ordinances. We must come back to that which the Bible reveals. What do you say? Sometimes people wonder why John the Baptist was baptizing. Well, what's interesting is this, is that nobody asked John, why are you dunking people in the water? The Bible just simply introduces us into the John was baptizing in the Jordan, correct?
But it doesn't say where baptizing comes from, because everybody already knew what baptism represented. When they said, what shall we do? Repent and be baptized. Nobody said, why are you dunking people in the water, John? What does this mean? There was no question like that. Why? Because they already knew. The Ethiopian eunuch who was met by Philip, and he said, there's much water here. What would keep it from being baptized? Well, again, that particular eunuch wanted to be put in the water. And so that's why Paul also baptized people. And by the way, Paul practiced rebaptism. What did he practice? Rebaptism. Now, how do I know that? Paul is the one that wrote one Lord, one faith, one baptism, correct? So if he meant only one time that you could be baptized, then he wouldn't have done this. He met some people on the way to Ephesus, and he found disciples in Acts chapter 19. And so he said unto them, have you received the Holy Ghost since you believed? And they said unto him, we have not so much heard whether there be what? Any Holy Ghost. Interesting. John the Baptist's disciples did not know that there was any Holy Spirit. When John himself said, the one upon whom the Holy Ghost will come in the form of a dove, it is he. So here's what happens many times, folks. If you go back into the Lutheran faith, you'll find that what the Lutherans practiced earlier was somewhat different than what the Lutherans are practicing today. Okay? If you go back, for example, how many of you have heard of St. Patrick? What was he famous for? How many of you are Irish? Any Irish here? What was he famous for? Driving the snakes out of Ireland, and what else? That's it. You know what's interesting? Is that he was a Sabbath keeper. He believed in the seventh-day Sabbath, and he was a vegetarian. How many Irish are Sabbath keepers and vegetarians? Huh? Where did they come up with the idea that they chased all the snakes out of Ireland? It was just a story made up about a great man who loved God and who had a burden for the Irish people and brought to them what he understood to be the gospel. Do you understand? If he chased anything out of Ireland, it would have been the devil, not serpents. And so the Bible then shows here that these disciples, though they had been disciples of John the Baptist, had forgotten or did not know about the Holy Ghost. And then he asked them the question, unto then were you baptized? And they said, unto what? Unto John's baptism. So these people were disciples. They had been baptized by John's baptism, but they lacked understanding. They lack what? Understanding. And this happens in many cases. Many people go to churches and they believe in God. They want to follow God, but they lack understanding. And so when Paul found these disciples and he discovered that they didn't understand, he taught them. And then the Bible says that he baptized them. Then said Paul, John verily baptized with the baptism of what? Of repentance, saying unto the people that they should believe on him which should come after him, that is on Christ Jesus. When they heard this, they were what? They were baptized in the name of the Lord Jesus. You see, it was significant for a Jew to accept Jesus as the Messiah. And that's why the emphasis is over and over given in the New Testament, being baptized in Jesus. It is simply because it's Jews who are being baptized primarily. What are they? Even the Ethiopian eunuch, if you read very carefully, he was in Jerusalem worshiping. He was an Ethiopian Jew. He was a eunuch, which means then that he must have been a slave taken to Ethiopia. And somehow, like Daniel, who also was a eunuch, was placed up in a high position in Ethiopia, like Daniel was in Babylon. But he came to Jerusalem to worship. And on the way back, he's reading the Bible. He doesn't understand what he's reading. Philip then instructs him. And then the Ethiopian eunuch simply says, there's much water here. What would keep me from being baptized? And so he was baptized. And so he was rebaptized. Paul rebaptized these people who were
disciples, but did not understand. When they received new understanding, they were baptized. So it says, the life figure whereunto even baptism does also now what? Save. God gives us all the privilege and opportunity to come to Him. If we have fallen away from Him, we need to renew our relationship with Him. He's a God of second chances. What do you say? He is willing to accept you if you're willing to come to Him. Wash me, as David said. Cleanse me. Purify me. Make me clean. Our friends, listen. God makes the provision, but you may accept it. You must accept it. What do you say? How many of you today sense the need of being washed and would like to raise your hand and say, by God's grace, I would like to be washed? Any of you would like to raise your hands? I have been washed before and I want to be washed again. Sometimes we hesitate, as I did when I got the call. I can tell you, I sat there and I was sitting in the back row and I began to tremble as the pastor was making the appeal. And I didn't know why I was trembling, but my teeth began to chatter even though it was warm in the sanctuary. And all of a sudden I realized, this is of the devil. He doesn't want me to respond. So you know what I did? I just threw myself up on my feet. And when I threw myself up on my feet, the chill left me. The warmth of the Lord came over me. And I walked up to the front, and I've never been the same, nor have I ever looked back. The Lord wants us to be washed. He wants to do it for you. But we must desire it. What do you say? Let's pray together. Heavenly Father, you have heard the appeal from me to them, and you know each heart. And I pray, Father, that those who sense their need to be washed will simply accept it and make the choice to allow Jesus to cleanse them so that they can be among that great multitude that no man can number. We thank you for hearing us in Jesus' name.

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0: 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I'm Vern Richardson, wildlife biologist with the Michigan DNR.
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Join Dr. Randall W. Yonker, the director of Andrews University Institute of Archaeology, for a day of faith, discovery, and inspiration Saturday, May 30th at the Village Seventh-day Adventist Church in Berrien Springs. 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The Two Dreams, Two Sanctuaries, Two Kings Validation of Daniel 8 lecture will be at 8:30 and 11:20 a.m. In between sessions will be a question and answer on Noah's Ark at 10:20 a.m. Concluding at 4 p.m. is archaeological discoveries that will strengthen your faith, all at the Village Seventh-day Adventist Church located at 635 St. Joseph Avenue, Berrien Springs, Michigan, 49103. If you have a Christ-centered, family-friendly community event, you may post it at strongtowerradio.org. 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

0: Tim Zimmerman, King's Brass, will perform hymn classics with a contemporary twist at Houghton Lake Global Methodist Church on June 24th at 7 o'clock p.m., featuring three trumpets, three trombones, tuba, and keyboards, blending instruments appreciated across generations for over 40 years. Once again, Tim Zimmerman, King's Brass, will perform hymn classics with a contemporary twist at Houghton Lake Global Methodist Church on June 24th at 7 o'clock p.m. We love 3ABN Summer Camp Meeting that airs live June 3rd through the 6th, weeknights from 8 to 10 p.m. and Saturday beginning at 10 a.m. This year's theme, Courage in the Conflict, featuring powerful messages from pastors Pavel Goya, 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

0: This is Ruthie Calkins from Tustin. The Bible tells us that heaven will be the dwelling place of God's friends. 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
1: Now the weather forecast for Strong Tower Radio. For Michigan's UP, today we'll have sunny skies with highs near 73 degrees with a west wind at around 5 to 10 miles per hour. Tonight we'll have partly cloudy skies with lows at around 45 degrees with a north wind at around 5 miles per hour becoming calm later on in the evening. For northern Michigan, today we'll have sunny skies with highs near 84 degrees and a west wind at around 5 miles per hour. And for tonight, we'll have mostly clear skies with lows at around 44 degrees. For southern Michigan, today we'll have sunny skies with highs near 84 degrees with a west wind at around 5 to 10 miles per hour. And for tonight, we'll have mostly clear skies with lows at around 44 degrees with the north wind at around 5 miles per hour. For central Illinois, today will be mostly sunny with a high near 81 degrees with an east-southeast wind at around 8 miles per hour. And for tonight, we'll have mostly cloudy skies with lows at around 60 degrees. For Strong Tower Radio, I'm meteorologist Tricia Cook.
2: 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Charlotte, 93.1 WMPA Ferrisburg, 93.9 WAVC Mayo, 97.3 W247AM Kalamazoo, 97.9 WIHC Newberry, 102.7 W274BN Alpena, 104.7 W284AH Lansing, 1540 KTGG Okemos, 1110 AM WWMN Petoskey, and streaming online at 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
3: Fresh manna fell to the ground as a gift from God while the Israelites were in the wilderness. This is what they ate for 40 years. It was fresh from the ovens of heaven, baked by the master baker himself. How the Israelites must have anticipated the taste and the smell of each morning's delivery. Just like the Israelites, you too can now experience the taste and smell of fresh manna. Today, you'll be listening to Shane Anderson, lead pastor of Pioneer Memorial Church on the campus of Andrews University in Berrien Springs, Michigan. And now, here's Pastor Shane.
4: Welcome to the third and final installment of our series entitled The Mark of the Beast. And as I begin, I want to say a word to my listeners that are from other faiths, particularly those that are Protestant or Catholic. As I think most of you know that are here in this sanctuary, Pioneer services are heard in more than 50 countries around the world. And as a result, our audience is by far not just Seventh-day Adventists. There are many, many that listen in. And I want to offer a brief word here that recognizes that after 30 years of preaching, I know that there are some topics that can be offensive to some listeners. And I suspect, based on past experience, that the topic I'm going to cover today might qualify in that category. So let me preface my comments by saying two things. First of all, Bible prophecy is abundantly clear that the sea beast and the land beast of Revelation 13 are indeed the Roman Catholic Church and the United States, respectively. I have no doubts about that. I have studied this literally for decades, in depth, in the original languages, using both sources that are in the Bible, manuscript evidence outside of the Bible, and there is no doubt that these interpretations are correct. If you're uncertain about that, I would refer you back to a series that I did just recently called The Ticking of the Prophetic Clock. Those three parts will share with you why it is that I have such firmness of belief in this regard. The Bible, in making these identifications, does not refer to individual Catholics or individual citizens of the United States. It simply does not. It instead refers to their organizations, their systems. And that distinction is not mere political correctness. It is honest and true and substantive. There are millions of fine Catholics in the world, just as there are millions of fine U.S. citizens in the world. Amen? That is absolutely true. I don't know of anybody who is thoughtful and reasonable that would deny that fact. The Bible is not speaking of individuals, but rather the systems. These are the things that the Word of God is concerned about, particularly in the last days of Earth's history. And second, after this presentation is over, after you have heard it, I would gently challenge all of my listeners to ask a question. Is it true?

May Jesus be glorified in your life and in mine. And with that said, let's begin. If you missed parts 1 and 2 of this series, they are posted on our website, pmchurch.org. They're also archived on our YouTube channel. You can go to YouTube and search for Pioneer Memorial Church, and our channel will quickly come up. Please do watch those 2 parts. It will help to make sense of what I'm going to say today. Very briefly, in part 1, we saw from Scripture how there are 2 and only 2 choices for all of humanity to choose from at the end of time. We can choose Jesus, from whom we receive the seal of God, or we can choose Satan, from whom we receive the mark of the beast. In part 2, we studied the Word of God and found that the seal of God is the Holy Spirit of God. In fact, the Holy Spirit is both the seal and the one who does the sealing process. The Holy Spirit is the presence of God on earth. The sealing process has some things in it. We discussed those things. It is the process whereby the Holy Spirit guides us to know and love Jesus. Because knowing Jesus is the only way into the kingdom of God. You cannot earn it through your obedience. We also saw that there are essentially only 2 ways that our knowing and loving Jesus is seen. There's commandment keeping, that is, obeying what God has commanded us to do. And what was the other one? Loving other people. That's right, loving other people as Jesus loves them. Obedience to God and love for others. These are the 2 great signs that we know and love Jesus. And the seal of God will be given, therefore, at the end of time to those who obey God and love other people, not because they obey God and love other people, but because they know and love Jesus. Obedience and love for people are simply the outward signs that we know and love Jesus. Which brings us to part 3, where at long last we are going to answer the question, what is the mark of the beast? Now, we must know as much as we can about the answer to this question, because you'll recall, if you've been with us for a while, the third angel's message, the third of the 3 angels' messages, the last messages to mankind, it has the strongest warning in all of Scripture, and it says, don't receive this mark of the beast. Don't get it. Avoid it. So we must know. Now, to be clear, there will be some surprises at the end of time. Now, there are some people who try to nail down every last detail. It is futile. There will be some surprises at the end, including with regard to the seal of God and how the mark of the beast are going to play out. However, there are major outlines. Yes, we can and we must know them. And let us begin with a key observation. It is clear that when we compare Revelation 7, where it talks about the seal of God, and Revelation 13, where it talks about the mark of the beast, that the mark of the beast is a counterfeit of the seal of God. It is a counterfeit of the seal of God. In other words, God offers this mark, this seal, that people should receive, and Satan, working through the beast powers, creates a counterfeit mark that he claims people should receive. These are 2 competing things. The seal of God is placed on God's true followers at the end of time, and the counterfeit, the mark of the beast, is placed on Satan's true followers. The true seal of God will show who belongs to God, while the counterfeit, the mark of the beast, will show who belongs to Satan. And remember, a true counterfeit is extremely similar to the genuine article, correct? I mean, at least if you want the counterfeit to work, right? I mean, counterfeit money, it's a huge problem. In fact, my understanding is that some of the origins of the FBI in the United States have specifically to do with the fact that people like to counterfeit money and pass off very similar looking bills as being genuine. But as with any counterfeit, the similarities are used for very different ends. Now, I'm not an FBI agent, nor do I play one on TV. However, I have heard that if an FBI agent is to understand how to see a counterfeit $20 bill, for instance, they are not to study all of the various counterfeits over the years. Instead, they are to study what? The original. That's right. A genuine $20 bill. To look at every single, I mean, if you've looked at a bill, there's all kinds of things on it. Study it so you can see every detail that's there. Then when you come across a phony, a counterfeit $20 bill, you will recognize it. And if this analogy holds true, this means if we can figure out what the seal of God is, the genuine article, it should be relatively easy to see what Satan and the beast's counterfeit mark is.

0: And of course, that's good news, isn't it? Because as we've already seen, the seal of God is the Holy Spirit. The Holy Spirit, the presence of God on earth, who gives us the desire and the power to obey God and to love other people, he is God's end time seal. And it turns out we can get even more specific than that. You see, there is another facet of the seal of God and the work of the Holy Spirit that we have not touched on yet, but let's do so now, for it turns out that the book of Revelation is by far not the first place in the Bible where God marks people with a special mark that shows his favor and protection. In fact, this practice of God putting something on his people as a mark of his favor and protection goes all the way back almost to the beginning. Would you turn in your Bibles, please, to Genesis chapter 4, verse 15. Genesis chapter 4, verse 15. Let me set the stage here for you. In Genesis 4, by this time, Adam and Eve have been created. They are created perfect and put into a perfect world, a perfect Garden of Eden. They chose to sin. They were cast out of the garden. At some point after that, they had children, the first of which was Cain. Cain committed the first murder. He killed his brother Abel. And God gives him the sentence. He says, you will be in exile. You must leave this place and be a wanderer over the face of the earth. And Cain complains. He says, my punishment is more than I can bear. If somebody finds me, they will know what I did to Abel and they will kill me. And this is God's response. Chapter 4, verse 15. But the Lord said to him, not so. If anyone kills Cain, he will suffer vengeance seven times over. Then the Lord put a what? A mark on Cain so that no one who found him would kill him. Huh. Well, that's fascinating, isn't it? Now, we do not know exactly what this mark was. But what is clear is that God places a mark here on someone as a sign of his protection. That sounds somewhat familiar to something we've read not too long ago, doesn't it? But let's keep going here. Exodus 13. Let me paint the picture here for you. In Exodus 13, the children of Israel have been captives in Egypt as slaves for generations. They are just on the cusp of being set free. They are about to leave Egypt, literally to march out. God has given them the first Passover. They have been observing it, and in that context, we read the following. Exodus chapter 13, verse 9. It says, this observance will be for you like a sign on your hand and a reminder on your what? On your forehead, that's what it says, hand and forehead, that this law of the Lord is to be on your lips, for the Lord brought you out of Egypt with his mighty hand. Isn't that interesting? The observance of the law here, referring in this case to the Passover, is like a reminder, a sign on your hand and a reminder on your forehead. Exodus 13, verses 14 through 16. In days to come, when your son asks you, what does this mean? Meaning the Passover ceremonies. Say to him, with a mighty hand, the Lord brought us out of Egypt, out of the land of slavery. When Pharaoh stubbornly refused to let us go, the Lord killed the firstborn of both people and animals in Egypt. This is why I sacrifice to the Lord the first male offspring of every womb and redeem each of my firstborn sons. And then notice this. And it will be like a sign on your hand and a symbol on your forehead that the Lord brought us out of Egypt with his mighty hand. Isn't that interesting? God protected his people by bringing them out of Egypt and out of slavery. That's like a sign on their hands and their foreheads. And the keeping of God's law is like a sign on their hand and their forehead. Again, that sounds strangely familiar, doesn't it? Take a look, please, in your Bible. Deuteronomy chapter 6, verse 6. Deuteronomy 6, beginning with verse 6. The name Deuteronomy literally means second law because it is the second time of giving the law. The first time was in Exodus. The Ten Commandment law is given in Exodus 20. Here, it's given for a second time in Deuteronomy 5. In Deuteronomy 6, God gives a prescription for the response to this second giving of the Ten Commandment law. Verse 6, these commandments that I give you today are to be upon your hearts. Impress them on your children. Talk about them when you sit at home and when you walk along the road, when you lie down and when you get up. Tie them as symbols on your what? On your hands and bind them on your foreheads. Isn't that interesting? Now, let me pause for just a moment and put a plug in for genuine Bible study. There are people who look at the mark of the beast and the seal of God in the book of Revelation and say, oh, who could possibly ever understand this? This is the only place the Bible ever talks about this. Ladies and gentlemen, by the time you get to Revelation, mark on the hand on the forehead is old hat. It's been done many times in the Bible by God. We need to study and see what it is the Lord has said. And here in Deuteronomy 6, verses 6 to 8, we see here a repetition here of what we've learned in parts 1 and 2. Let's put it together here. Earlier, we saw that one of the main things the sealing process of the Holy Spirit in our lives will lead us to do is to obey God's commands. Here in Deuteronomy, we now see that specifically keeping God's Ten Commandment law is like a sign on people's hands and foreheads. But can we get even more specific? Are there specific commandments in the Ten that stand out as signs that we belong to God? Because remember, that's what the seal of God is. It is a sign, among other things, that we belong to God. Ezekiel chapter 8, please, verse 16. Ezekiel 8, verse 16. Ezekiel 8, verse 16. Ezekiel 8 and 9, these are fascinating chapters. In Ezekiel 8, Ezekiel, a prophet of God in the time of Judah and Israel, is caught up in vision and he is shown the sins of the elders of Judah and the people that live in Israel. And in chapter 8, they go through a number of things. There's these various scenes, most of them having to do with the temple and having to do with idol worship, I-D-O-L, idol worship. They're worshiping creatures that crawl upon the ground. They're worshiping Tammuz, one of the gods, the pagan gods back in those days. And he has shown all of these things. One in particular, let me point out to you, verse 16, says he, this is his guide in the vision, then brought me into the inner court of the house of the Lord. And there at the entrance to the temple between the portico and the altar were about 25 men with their backs toward the temple of the Lord and their faces toward the east. They were bowing down to the sun in the east. So idolatry, pagan worship here is rife, even in the precincts of the holy temple of God. Now, what is God's response here? Now, again, this is in vision. This is Ezekiel being shown now that not just what is happening, but what is to come. Chapter 9, verse 1. Then I heard him, the guide, call out in a loud voice, "Bring the guards of the city here, each with a weapon in his hand." And I saw six men coming from the direction of the upper gate, which faces north, each with a deadly weapon in his hand. With them was a man clothed in linen who had a writing kit at his side. They came in and stood beside the bronze altar. Now the glory of the God of Israel went up from above the cherubim where it had been and moved to the threshold of the temple. How come? Because the presence of God is getting ready to leave. Then the Lord called to the man clothed in linen and had the writing kit at his side and said to him, "Go throughout the city of Jerusalem and put a mark on the foreheads of those who grieve and lament over all the detestable things that are done in it." Isn't that interesting? Verse 5, as I listened, he said to the others, "Follow him through the city and kill without showing pity or compassion. Slaughter old men, young men and maidens, women and children, but do not touch anyone who has the mark. Begin at my sanctuary." So they began with the elders who were in front of the temple. Most Bible scholars agree that this is the clearest reflection of what we find in the book of Revelation with the seal of God and the mark of the beast. God here places a mark on the foreheads of those who keep his commandments. And notice carefully here the contrast between those who receive God's mark in Ezekiel 9 and those who don't. Those who receive it are indeed commandment keepers. Those who do not receive this mark are commandment breakers. And notice which specific commandments do we see them breaking here in Ezekiel 8 and 9. Is it the first table of the commandments or the second? It's the first, isn't it? Now, I'm sure that there was the second going on too, but as far as what the biblical record is focusing on here in Ezekiel 8 and 9, it's the first. They're making graven images. They're bowing down to them. "Thou shalt have no other gods before me." They're breaking that. They're also breaking the fourth commandment because the Bible says we are to worship only the Creator God, and here they are worshiping Tammuz. And so the first table of the commandments here are being broken. Those people do not receive this mark from God. But is it possible to get even more specific than this? Is there a specific commandment in commandments 1 through 4? That explicitly functions as a mark, a sign, a seal on believers, showing that they really and truly belong to God? You know, if I were to make up my own opinion of what I'm going to say next year, it wouldn't amount to a hill of beans. You could just ignore it and move on. But we're going to quote straight from the Word of God. This is God speaking, and he speaks on more than one occasion about this. Let me put the first up here. Exodus chapter 31, verse 13. God says, he says, say to the Israelites, you must observe my what? My Sabbath. And the reference here is to the weekly Sabbath. You must observe my Sabbath. This will be a what? A sign between me and you for the generations to come, so you may know that I am the Lord who makes you holy. Now, isn't that interesting? Keeping the fourth commandment, the seventh day Sabbath, is an explicit sign, God says, that we believe that he is the one who makes us holy. And as we have seen, holiness is only brought about by the Holy Spirit, the seal and the sealer of God working in our lives. And there is still more evidence that the Sabbath command plays a special role in the Holy Spirit's sealing work. Ezekiel 20, verses 12 and 20, God is speaking. He says, I also gave them my Sabbath, this is the weekly Sabbath, as a sign between us so they would know that I, the Lord, made them holy. So this is an echo of Exodus 31, 13. But now notice verse 20. Keep my Sabbaths holy that they may be a sign between us. Then you will know that I am the Lord your God. Do you see what it's saying here? Keeping the fourth commandment, the seventh day Sabbath, is an explicit sign that we not only believe that God alone makes us holy, but that we believe that God is God at all. And the opposite is also true. To not keep the seventh day Sabbath holy is a sign that we believe that not God, but we make ourselves holy. And to not keep the seventh day Sabbath holy means that we do not believe God is God, but that someone else is. That's a powerful sign. And furthermore, notice this. You'll recall that a seal in ancient times contained three pieces of information. The seal owner's name, and by extension, the owner of what was being sealed there. Their title and the territory over which they had authority. Well, not coincidentally, the Sabbath commandment functions as a true seal of God, and that it has all of this information in it. In that command, his name is given, that's the Lord. His title is the Creator, and his territory is everything, the heavens and the earth. You remember the commandment. Remember the Sabbath day to keep it holy. 6 days shalt thou labor and do all thy work, but the seventh day is the Sabbath of the Lord thy God. In it thou shalt not do any work. And then it goes through the list, you know, son, daughter, manservant, maidservant, etc. For in 6 days the Lord created the heavens, the earth, the seas, and all that is in them. Therefore he rested on the Sabbath. All of the elements of a seal are found in the fourth commandment. Brothers and sisters, it is difficult to imagine God and his word, the Bible, being more clear. The seventh day Sabbath is indeed, in a special and explicit way, God's true seal on his people. To keep the seventh day Sabbath is a clear mark of his authority in our lives. In the context of a relationship with Jesus, to keep the seventh day Sabbath is a top shelf sign that we are his. It's as though the Sabbath, kept out of love for Jesus, brings with it God's seal of approval. So let's pull some things together here. This sealing process leads God's people to do two things, to love other people and to live a life of obedience, including obedience to God's Ten Commandments, including the first four of the Ten Commandments, and particularly commandment number four, the command to keep holy the seventh day of the week as the Sabbath of the Lord our God. The seventh day Sabbath commandment is thus a special sign, much like a seal or a mark, showing that we are indeed God's people. Now, with the special focus on the Sabbath that God has put, this is not me, this is not a committee somewhere. God is the one. We've seen this from his word. He is the one who has made this. With this special focus on the Sabbath, it is no wonder what the Bible does and says in the first of the three angels' messages. Again, the three angels' messages, they're at the heart of the book of Revelation. We talked about that a number of months ago. The three angels' messages are God's final messages to the world. There's nothing after that. And in the very first of those three angels' messages, we have this, Revelation 14, verses 6 and 7. It says, then I saw another angel flying in midair, and he had the eternal gospel to proclaim to those who live on the earth, to every nation, tribe, language, and people. He said in a loud voice, fear God and give him glory because the hour of his judgment has come. And then notice this, Worship him who did what? Who made the heavens, the earth, the sea, and the springs of water. It's a quotation from the fourth commandment. You know, some people have looked at preachers like me and they said, well, you're just making that whole Sabbath thing at the end of time up. You imagined it. No, it's right here. It's right here in the heart, right here, the heart of the book of Revelation. The very first portion of God's final message to the world includes a reference to the fourth commandment, to the Sabbath. The Sabbath is front and center at the end of time, and no wonder, because it is, according to the word of God, a special sign that we are God's people. So says the Lord Almighty. So let's zoom back up to 10,000 feet here for a moment and see the big picture. At the end of time, there are only two options to choose from: Jesus and the seal of God, or Satan and the mark of the beast. The mark of the beast is a counterfeit of the seal of God. So if the seal of God is given to those who submit to the Holy Spirit, then it's logical to say that the mark of the beast is given to those who submit to the spirit of Satan, the spirit that does not love other people, the spirit of disobedience to God's law. Furthermore, the seal of God, if it is given to commandment keepers, it is logical to expect that the mark of the beast is given to commandment breakers. And if the seal of God is given to those who keep God's seventh-day Sabbath holy, then the mark of the beast will be given to those who keep a counterfeit Sabbath day holy. And you might be wondering, well, a counterfeit Sabbath? Has the power symbolized in Revelation 13 really offered a counterfeit Sabbath as a sign of her power and authority? Do you remember that we studied in Daniel and Revelation and we learned that the sea beast of Revelation 13 is the same power symbolized by the little horn power in Daniel 7? You remember that? Talked about that. We gave a number of lines of evidence as to why that was the case. If so, you may also remember that one of the identifying marks of the little horn power in Daniel 7 is that it would try to change the set times and the laws. You remember we gave 9 identifying characteristics of the little horn power, and this was one of them. It would try to change the set times and the laws. Now, as we pointed out then, this cannot be a reference to human laws. I mean, human laws change all the time. I mean, literally every day on this planet, human laws change. It would hardly merit being mentioned in Bible prophecy. What instead is predicted here is that the Church of Rome, for again, that is the system that is represented as both the little horn and the beast out of the sea, the Church of Rome would at some point try to change the set times and laws of God. Now, that ought to grab our attention, because in the Ten Commandments, there is but one law that has to do with time. And that is commandment number 4, the weekly Sabbath worship command. And putting this together with the seal of God and the mark of the beast scenario that we've been studying, could it be that the Church of Rome has and will put forth a counterfeit Sabbath as a sign of her authority? It turns out that yes, the Church of Rome has claimed for centuries now that Sunday, not the Bible Sabbath, is the primary day of the week on which we are to worship God. Now, please understand, this is not a secret. I'm not opening a closet somewhere. This is publicly available information, and let me just show you a small sampling of it here. First of all, if you were here during the series, The Ticking of the Prophetic Clock, Part 2, you'll recall that I put this on the screen. This is from the Catechism of the Catholic Church, the introduction between sections 2167 and 2168. Article 3, the third commandment, which in the Catholic Bible is the Sabbath commandment, says, "Remember the Sabbath day to keep it holy." Here's the commentary. Emphasis is mine. "The Sunday celebration of the Lord's Day and His Eucharist is at the heart of the Church's life. Sunday is the day on which the Paschal Mystery is celebrated in light of the apostolic tradition and is to be observed as the foremost holy day of obligation in the universal Church." So what it's saying here is that if you are a Christian, you are to observe Sunday. Now, sadly, as we've seen before, the Bible gives no support for this change. The Bible Sabbath in both the Old and New Testaments is on the seventh day of the week, not the first, or sometimes in Catholic reckoning, it's the eighth day. The Bible does not support the first or the eighth. It only supports the seventh. Secondly, also from the Catechism, this is section 2190. "The Sabbath," and they use the lowercase s there, "which represented the completion of the first creation, has been replaced by Sunday, which recalls the new creation inaugurated by the resurrection of Christ. Also 21:93. On Sundays and other holy days of obligation, the faithful are bound to abstain from those labors and business concerns. The ellipsis is theirs. I'm not leaving anything out here. To abstain from those labors and business concerns which impede the worship to be rendered to God. That sounds very much like the command for the Sabbath. In it, thou shalt not do any work. Okay? And this same type of sense is being given to Sunday. Now, again, Scripture does not support this. Only God can replace a portion of his law with something else. Only God can do that. And the Bible gives no indication whatsoever that God has replaced the seventh-day Sabbath with Sunday. There is no evidence for that in the Word of God. And lastly here, section 2188. In respecting religious liberty and the common good of all, Christians should seek recognition of Sunday and the church's holy days as, what's that word there? Legal. As legal holidays. In other words, the government, all governments around the world, should be lobbied by Christians to protect Sunday as a day of sacred obligation. Now, I respectfully suggest that there is good reason to be alarmed by statements like this one. It is alarming that the Roman Church's understanding of religious liberty includes the government mandating Sunday as a legal holiday. Sunday is not considered holy by the Bible, or Jews, or Muslims, or Seventh-day Adventists, and there are others. I would gently suggest that a more balanced view of religious liberty is expressed in the Constitution of the United States, which states clearly in its First Amendment that, and I quote, Congress shall make no law respecting an establishment of religion. Sunday as a day of sacred obligation is most certainly an establishment of religion by the Church of Rome. The separation of church and state is a bedrock principle of this nation that cannot afford to be eroded. Moreover, this is not the only place where this desire for legal protections for Sunday is expressed by the Church of Rome. I do not have time to go through all of the sources here. I would encourage you to do your own search. AI can be helpful with this. Always double check your results. But if you simply type in papacy, Roman Catholicism, documents supporting, announcements supporting the legal protection of Sunday, something like that, use those words, and a number of sources will come up for you. Sources like Rerum Novarum, Pope Leo XIII in 1891, as cited in later magisterial texts, it presented Sunday rest as a worker's right that the state must guarantee. More recently, apostolic letter of Pope John Paul II, 1998, Dies Domini, explicitly encourages Christians to seek that civil legislation respects their duty to keep Sunday holy and notes the church's historical support for laws on Sunday rest, especially to protect workers. In light of such facts of history, it is no wonder that Bible students the world over have come to the same conclusion. If the seal of God is given to those who keep the Bible Sabbath, it is eminently reasonable to conclude that the mark of the beast will be given to those who do not keep it and instead keep a different day that does not rest on the authority of Scripture, but rather on human devising. And I would just quickly point out that I did not use one scrap of the spirit of prophecy in what I have just said. I'm a big fan of the spirit of prophecy, but it is not necessary to come to these conclusions. There is still at least one major factor that we have not yet had time to unpack in the seal of God versus the mark of the beast scenario. It is quite important. I had hoped to touch on it this school year, but time is not permitted. So sometime next school year, we are going to tackle it. I am going to give you a little hint about it now. What does it mean that the United States is clearly at the end of time, Satan's attempt at an imitation of the third member of the Godhead, the Holy Spirit? What does it mean for the United States to, quote, call down fire from heaven, or for it to be referred to in Scripture as the false prophet? What does all of that mean? Well, my apologies to our graduates, but I encourage you all to come back next school year at some point. We will tackle those questions. But until then, let's be crystal clear. It is true that at the end of time, the seal of God will be given to those who know and love Jesus. We will show that we know and love Jesus by loving others and obeying God's commands, including the command to keep God's seventh-day Sabbath holy. Conversely, the mark of the beast will be given to those who don't know and love Jesus, and who show that through harming others and disobeying his commands, almost certainly including disobeying the Sabbath command by keeping a counterfeit day holy Sunday. And when that final polarizing issue of which day will you choose makes its way through the planet's population, there will then be two and only two groups of people on the planet, not three, as we talked about previously. The middle ground will have been erased, and the devil will be in full control. And then shall come a time of severe trouble. It will not be easy for God's people. It will be a severe challenge. But make no mistake, in that final last battle between good and evil, Jesus will win. The Lamb that everybody counted down on the cross, the Lamb that people said would amount to nothing, the Lamb who was said to be too meek and mild to take on the devil, at the end of time is clearly shown to be victorious completely, totally, so completely that evil will never rise a second time. Someone say amen. The dragon, the devil, Satan, will be unmasked for the heinous, cruel, despotic, oppressive ruler that he actually is. His character will be shown to the entire planet. And notice this also. Through the faith of God's people, God's character will also be revealed, clearly, strongly sustained by the Holy Spirit of God and his seal of approval. It will be the finest hour of God's church. And I want to be there. Those days lie just before us. The end of evil is at hand, so don't give up. Keep hanging on to Jesus. The victory will surely come in him. Oh, Lord Jesus, great things indeed you have done, and great things are yet to come as well. Lord, teach us to not look with fear on the end. Teach us to look on you. You are the source of our courage, our strength, our holiness, our hope, Lord, for the future. Thank you for your faithfulness, for being a great God, and that indeed evil is coming to an end soon. Bless us, give us your courage and strength, for we ask it in your name. Amen.
1: 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If you enjoyed his sermon, why not visit his church or a church near you listed on strongtowerradio.org? You'll find the Pioneer Memorial Church located at 8655 University Boulevard in Berrien Springs, Michigan, and their traditional church service begins at 9 a.m., while their collegiate church service begins at 11:45 a.m. This has been a Strong Tower Radio production.
2: Being a man is like climbing a mountain. It's difficult and dangerous. But a life well lived is like standing on the summit. Jesus is the blueprint for men. And in his journey of life, he needed a purpose, a plan, and a team. Blueprint for Men is a ministry that equips men with all three and encourages you to keep climbing with Christ. When it comes to meditation, there's a lot of confusion. Anyone remotely familiar with the Bible has heard of verses like these. Do not let this book of the law depart from your mouth. Meditate on it day and night so that you may be careful to do everything written in it. Joshua 1:8. Or Psalm 77:12. I will consider all your works and meditate on your mighty deeds. Psalms 1:2 says, "But his delight is in the law of the Lord, and on his law he meditates day and night." Clearly, as Christians, meditation should be part of our routine. But just Google meditation, and you're going to get some very un-Christian advice. We're told by Hindu gurus and New Age teachers that meditation is all about clearing your mind. It's about becoming one with universal energy. There's all sorts of breathing exercises, flexibility routines, and mantras to chant. You can even find guided meditations that promise to help you make more money, find true love, or heal your body from illness. In my religious circle, most Christians just don't meditate. Oh, sure, they pray, they read their Bibles, but they don't go deep. They don't concentrate on a single idea for a long period of time. They don't sit still and listen for God's voice, and they're missing out. pagan meditation is all about emptying your mind. And in Matthew 12, Jesus warned us about having an empty mind. He said, "When an impure spirit comes out of a person, it goes through arid places seeking rest and doesn't find it. Then it says, 'I'm going to return to the house I left.' And when it arrives, it finds the house unoccupied, swept clean and put in order. So then it goes and takes with it seven other spirits more wicked than itself, and they go and live there. And the final condition of that person is worse than the first." Pagan meditation is all about emptying your mind, which gives Satan an opportunity to come in. But Christian meditation is just the opposite. It's about filling your mind. That's why Joshua and David meditated on God's law. You see, God wants to teach us, transform us, inspire us, and talk to us. And meditation is how he does it. There's a great story about George Washington Carver and how meditation changed his life. In his own words, Dr. Carver said, "I asked the great creator what the universe was made for. 'Ask for something more in keeping with that little mind of yours,' God replied. 'What was man made for?' 'Little man, you still want to know too much. Cut down the extent of your request and improve the intent,' God said. 'Then I told the creator I wanted to know all about the peanut. He replied that my mind was too small to know all about the peanut, but he said he would give me a handful of peanuts. And God said, 'Behold, I have given you every herb bearing seed, which is upon the face of the earth. To you it shall be meat.' I carried the peanuts into my laboratory, and the creator told me to take them apart and resolve them into their elements. With such knowledge as I had of chemistry and physics, I set to work to take them apart. I separated the water, the fats, the oils, the gums, the resins, sugars, starches, and amino acids. There, I had all the parts of the peanut all spread out before me. I looked at him and he looked at me. 'Now you know what the peanut is,' God said. 'Why did you make the peanut?' I asked. The creator said, 'I have given you three laws, namely compatibility, temperature, and pressure. All you have to do is take these and put them all together, observing these laws, and I will show you why I made the peanut.' I therefore went off to try different combinations of the parts under conditions of temperature and pressure, and the result is what you see." George Washington Carver meditated. He filled his mind with God. He had an actual conversation with God, and the result of that one meditation changed the world. The National Peanut Board credits Dr. Carver with food products that ranged from, quote, "peanut lemon punch, chili sauce, caramel, peanut sausage, mayonnaise, and coffee," to cosmetics including face powder, shampoo, shaving cream, and hand lotion, insecticides, glue, charcoal, rubber, nitroglycerin, plastics, and axle grease are just a few of the many valuable peanut products discovered by Dr. Carver. By 1938, peanuts had become a $20 million industry and the chief product of the state of Alabama. And Dr. Carver refused to patent most of his discoveries because he felt it was wrong to profit from inspirations given to him by God. He wanted to give away what he had freely received. In Psalms 46:10, God calls us to be still and know that he is God. That word, know, means so much more than intellectual recognition. It's the same Hebrew word used when Adam knew Eve and she got pregnant. God wants us to know him on an intimate level, and meditation is key to discovering that connection. So, how do you meditate? Well, it's simple. First, you gotta slow down. You have to stop striving. You have to be still. That means you have to make your body be still. You have to make your mind be still. If you're amped up from running and gunning all day, you may have to sit for a minute or two or five before your thoughts and pulse slow down long enough to be able to even hear that still small voice. So take some deep breaths. Pray, ask, and then let God lead. Maybe he wants you to listen or read a verse and focus on its meaning. Or like Dr. Carver, maybe he wants you to contemplate something in nature. If these are too many options for you and you just don't want to mess this up, then read one verse from the Sermon on the Mount found in Matthew 5, 6, and 7. Read over that verse over and over until you have it firmly grasped in your mind. Then start thinking about it. Ask God questions like, what does this verse mean for me? What does this verse tell me about you, God? How does this verse apply to my life today? Then listen. If you have thoughts, feel free to write them down. Some of the best meditation times happen while people are journaling. There's no magic formula for meditation. God is too big for that. He cares more about your motive than your method. But if you're ready to go to the next level with God, it's time to add meditation to your time alone with Him. Start small. Just set a 30-second timer on your phone and then slowly build up. God wants to talk to you more than you could ever understand. He's constantly reaching out to you. But we men, man, we just get too busy and too stressed and too distracted. So this holiday season, step back from the rat race. Put down your phone and give God a chance. Meditate. And just maybe God will give you an idea that will change the world. God bless. God is building epic men for these last days of our world's history. Blueprint for Men is a ministry dedicated to equipping, empowering, and inspiring men to go all in for Jesus, to love and protect their families, and to step up in their communities. 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

0: Now the weather forecast for Strong Tower Radio. For Michigan's UP, today we'll have sunny skies with highs near 73 degrees with a west wind at around 5 to 10 miles per hour. Tonight we'll have partly cloudy skies with lows at around 45 degrees with the north wind at around 5 miles per hour becoming calm later on in the evening. For northern Michigan, today we'll have sunny skies with highs near 84 degrees and a west wind at around 5 miles per hour. And for tonight, we'll have mostly clear skies with lows at around 44 degrees. For southern Michigan, today we'll have sunny skies with highs near 84 degrees with a west wind at around 5 to 10 miles per hour. And for tonight, we'll have mostly clear skies with lows at around 44 degrees with the north wind at around 5 miles per hour. For central Illinois, today will be mostly sunny with a high near 81 degrees with an east-southeast wind at around 8 miles per hour. And for tonight, we'll have mostly cloudy skies with lows at around 60 degrees. For Strong Tower Radio, I'm meteorologist Tricia Cook.
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4: Eli, the God of Israel, declares, I will cut off the strength of your house, and this shall be a sign unto you. Your two sons, Hophni and Phinehas, shall both die on the same day by the sword of men. And I will raise up for myself a faithful priest who shall do according to what is in my heart and in my mind.
5: Hello there, all you boys and girls. This is Uncle Dan.
6: And I'm Aunt Carol. Welcome, moms and dads, too, and grandparents and everyone.
5: We're so glad you've joined us for our second episode about young Samuel.
6: As you recall, Hannah, who had no children, prayed to the Lord and made a vow, that's a solemn promise, that if God would give her a son, she would dedicate the boy's life to God.
5: And God did hear Hannah's prayer and gave her the desire of her heart. She had a baby boy and named him Samuel.
6: Hannah taught her son of God's love, and when he was ready, though he was still a little boy, she took him to the tabernacle and left him in the care of the high priest Eli, which must have been a very hard thing for her to do.
5: I imagine so, especially since Eli hadn't done a good job of raising his own sons, Hophni and Phinehas.
6: You can find today's story in your Bible in the Old Testament, the book of 1 Samuel, chapters 2 and 3.
5: But just listen now as we bring you the story of the youngest priest.
7: Because of the wonderful way in which God had answered her prayer, Hannah's heart was filled with joy and praise. And she prayed and said,
8: My heart exalts in the Lord, for there is none holy like the Lord. The Lord is a God of knowledge, and by him actions are weighed. The bows of the mighty are broken, but the feeble gird on strength. He will guard the feet of his faithful ones, but the wicked shall be cut off in darkness.
7: And Then Hannah left the tabernacle and returned home. And Samuel ministered to the Lord in the presence of Eli the priest.
9: What can I do to help Eli, sir?
10: Help me? Oh, yes. Well, now let's see. What can you do? Perhaps you could bring the wood that's used on the altar. Do you think you could do that?
9: I'll try, sir.
10: Good. Now, we use quite a bit of wood every day, so we'll make it your duty to see that there's always some by the altar.
9: All right, sir.
10: Come along, then, and I'll show you where the wood pile is.
9: I finished bringing the wood, Eli, sir.
10: Already? Oh, you must not have brought enough. Let me see. Oh, yes, that will be enough. You're a fast worker, my son. It looks like you did a very good job. It's neatly stacked, and there's no mess.
9: What do you want me to do now, sir?
10: Wouldn't you like to go and play for a while?
9: My mother brought me here to serve the Lord.

0: Phineas knew how to work half as well as you. But let me see now, what else is there that you can do?
1: Perhaps I could carry some water for the wash basin.
0: Oh, do you think you're big enough to do that?
1: I'll try, sir. The wash basin is all filled with clean water, Your Grace.
0: And you need something else to do.
1: Yes, Your Grace.
0: Well, I'm going to fill the golden candlestick with oil. You can come and help me. After that, it will be time to go to bed. This will be your room, my son. Remember to keep it always clean and neat, as if you expected God to be your visitor.
1: Oh, I will, sir.
0: Yes, I'm sure you will. Tell me, is this the first time that you've ever been away from your mother?
1: Yes, sir.
0: Your mother is a very godly person, a true servant of the living God. Her great faith and sacrifice shames my own indulgent life. I don't blame you for missing her, but remember, God will always be close by your side, and you can call on him at any time. Also, my own room is right next to this one, so don't be afraid.
1: I won't, sir.
0: Get a good night's sleep. There will be more work for you to do on the morrow. Good night, my son. May God bless you.
1: Thank you, Your Grace. Mother taught me to always pray before I go to sleep. Dear Lord, I thank thee that I may work at your tabernacle. Help me to faithfully serve High Priest Eli and do my tasks well. Remember.
2: In the next room, Eli is also praying.
0: Lord of my fathers, forgive my failure to be a good father to my own sons, but help me to teach this young lad to serve thee properly. Help me that I may be as a father to him.
2: And at her home, Hannah also prays for her son.
3: Oh God, remember my son at Shiloh. Give him greatness, not the greatness of the world, but the greatness valued in heaven. Teach him to honor thee and to bless his fellow men.

0: What are you making, dear?
1: Oh, you startled me, Elkanah. I'm making a new coat for Samuel. I thought I'd take it and give it to him when we go up to the tabernacle for the feast next month.
0: But that looks like an ephod.
1: It is an ephod. He's a Levite and he serves at the tabernacle. So why shouldn't he have an ephod to wear?
0: Well, I guess it'll be all right. I've just never seen a little lad wear an ephod before, that's all.
1: Perhaps that's because you've never seen a little lad that was a priest before.
0: Yeah, perhaps.
2: Hello, Mother.
1: Oh, Samuel, my son. Oh, how's my boy? I've missed you so much.
2: I've missed you too, Mother.
1: How are you, dear? Are things going all right? Have you been a good boy and helped High Priest Eli as I taught you to?
2: Yes, Mother.
0: Have his own sons, Hophni and Phinehas, given you any trouble?
2: We get along. I leave them alone and they seldom bother me anymore.
1: Have you been getting lots of sleep at night, Samuel?
2: Oh, yes. My room is right next to High Priest Eli's. We go to bed at the same time every night.
0: What kind of work do you do for Priest Eli?
2: Different things. I bring the wood that's used for the altar, dust the furniture and the tabernacle, keep the courtyard and floor clean, carry clean water for the wash basin, things like that.
1: Sounds like you're kept busy, Samuel.
2: I am.
0: Do you enjoy serving here at the tabernacle?
2: Yes. I miss you and Mother, but High Priest Eli, he's kind to me. Every day he takes some time to explain to me about the various sacrifices and services.
1: That reminds me, Samuel, I brought something for you. Here, I'll help you put it on.
2: Oh, Mother, it's beautiful. A red linen ephod, and it's just the right size.
0: Remember, my son, the ephod is symbolic of the priest's office. Make sure that you are always worthy to wear it.
2: I will, Father. Oh, here comes High Priest Eli.
3: Why, hello, Elkanah and Hannah. I see you found your son, and a mighty wonderful one at that.
0: He assures us that he has been a

0: Obedient to you?
1: Oh, yes, he has. So different from my own sons. And I see you brought him an ephod to wear. Did you make it yourself, Hannah?
2: Yes, Your Grace.
1: Well, you did a fine job, both with the ephod and the boy. The Lord will bless you and your husband for giving this son to serve at the tabernacle, Hannah. You will have several more sons and daughters.
3: The high priest's prophecy was correct. Hannah did bear three more sons and two daughters. But she never for a moment forgot her firstborn son, Samuel, the youngest priest. Every day he was the subject of her prayers. Each year she made with her own hands a new ephod for him to wear. And when she and Elkanah went to Shiloh to worship, she gave the child this reminder of her love. And the boy Samuel continued to grow both in stature and in favor with the Lord and with men. But the sons of Eli were worthless men who had no regard for the Lord, and the people complained of their violent deeds.
4: Eli, your sons demand more than their rightful part of the sacrifices.
5: Eli, your sons take what they want by force and violence.
6: Eli, I will no longer come here for the sacrifices. It is better for me to offer my own sacrifices than to have your vile sons do it.
5: Eli, the priests of the heathen nations are better than your sons who claim to be the priests of Israel.
7: Eli, your sons defile the tabernacle.
8: Eli!
3: Eli dared not remain silent any longer. He called his sons to him and pled with them.
1: Why, my sons, do you do such things?
6: Do what things, Father?
1: You know what things, for I hear of your evil dealings from all the people.
9: You know you can't believe everything you hear, Father.
6: You've just listened to too much jealous gossip.
1: No, my son. It is not a good report that I hear the people of the Lord spreading abroad. If a man sins against a man, God will mediate for him. But if a man sins against the Lord, who can intercede for him?
9: Oh, you worry too much, Father. You're getting old and you can't see very well. You let your imagination carry you away.
1: You should both be removed from office. You are not worthy to be priests.
6: Father, you know full well that you could not bear the public disgrace of removing us from office. And you would have to be the one to do it.
3: So Eli let them continue in their holy office. But when the judge of Israel neglected his task, the Lord took the matter in hand and sent a man of God unto Eli, who said unto him,
10: Eli! The God of Israel declares, I chose the house of your father to burn incense and to wear an ephod before me, to be my priests. Why then do you honor your sons above the God of heaven? Therefore the Lord declares, I will cut off the strength of your house so that there will not be an old man in all your family forever. And all the increase of your house shall die by the sword of man. And this which shall befall your two sons, Hophni and Phinehas, shall be the sign to you. Both of them shall die on the same day, and I will raise up for myself a faithful priest who shall do according to what is in my heart and in my mind.
2: Hi again. You know, Samuel's mother, Hannah, faithfully taught him about God's love when he was very young. Samuel had a good foundation on which to build a personal relationship with the Lord.
11: You know, boys and girls, it's wonderful to get to know the Lord when you're young. When you know the Lord is your personal friend, you just naturally go to Him for guidance and protection.
2: To help you learn about God's care for you, we suggest you sign up for Bible Adventures. 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
11: The Adventures are a series of interesting stories, puzzles, and fun-to-do quizzes all about Jesus.
2: As you return the completed quizzes to us, we'll also send you dramatized audio cassettes about Jesus. So if you're at least 9 years old and want to sign up for the Adventures, have a pen and paper ready at the end of today's program. We'll give you our address then.
11: But right now, let's listen as Chuck Fulmore and the kids tell us more about using our imagination.
0: You

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1: Because of High Priest Eli's neglect to punish his sons for their evil conduct and remove them from the priesthood, the Lord sent a messenger to the tabernacle who foretold their death.
2: And this which shall befall your two sons, Hophni and Phinehas, shall be the sign to you. Both of them shall die on the same day.
3: The Lord has spoken. Blessed be the name of the Lord.
4: Brother Phinehas, who is that man?
5: I don't know, but I'm not going to let him get away with talking about us like that before the rest of the people here. Samuel, stop that man. Don't let him just walk away like that. He's mad.
3: Pay no heed to them. Let him go, my son.
6: Yes, Your Grace.
5: Samuel, what's the matter with you? I told you to stop that madman.
3: And I told him to let him go. He was a messenger from the God of heaven.
4: He was no messenger from God. He was a demoniac. Come on, Phinehas, let's pursue and kill him.
3: Stop, my sons. You will do no such thing, for he speaks the truth. I have honored you before God and have allowed you to serve as priests when I knew about your sins. But I will not allow you to shed innocent blood. Now go to your quarters, both of you, and remain there for the remainder of the day.
5: Just who do you think you're talking to, Father? We're priests. We'll do as we please.
3: You've done as you pleased for years. But one more argument from either of you, and you will no longer be priests.
4: You wouldn't do that, Father. You couldn't stand the public disgrace.
3: Hophni, take off your ephod and give it to me.
5: Brother, I think we had better go to our quarters. Let Father cool off a little.
4: All right, brother. Let's go.
6: Who was that man, Your Grace?
3: I do not know, Samuel, my son. God gave him a message, and he delivered it with great courage.
6: Does God send messages like that very often, Your Grace?
3: No, not anymore. The word of the Lord is very rare. It is infrequent that anyone has a vision from the Lord these days.
6: Why?
3: It is probably because Israel as a nation has deserted the God of heaven and follows other gods. And it is greatly my own fault. Because I have allowed my sons to serve as priests, many people find the offerings an abhorrence rather than a blessing. I should have removed them from office years ago.
1: Yet even after this warning from the man of God, Eli continued to allow his sons to serve as priests. And Eli the high priest grew old, and his eyes became dim so they could not see. And when he was laid down on his bed, he called Samuel to his side.
3: Samuel, my son, I grow old and weary. My days are numbered.
6: The Lord will sustain you, sir, if that be his will.
3: Yes, but I haven't been very faithful to him. I have failed in my duty as a father to my own sons. But you, my son, you are a child of God. Were it not for you, I should lose all hope for Israel. As the infirmities of old age come upon me, I find a measure of rest and comfort and blessing in you. No father ever loved a son more truly and tenderly than I love you. It is late. I grow tired. Is everything in the sanctuary taken care of for the night?
6: Yes, Your Grace. The gates are closed, the 7 golden candlestick cups are filled with olive oil, the lamps are adjusted, and the incense is placed on the altar.
3: Then, my son, go to your room. Lie down and sleep, for there is much to be done on the morrow.
6: Yes, sir, Your Grace.
3: Good night, Samuel, my son.
6: Good night, sir.
3: And leave the door between our rooms ajar in case I need to call you during the night.
6: Yes, sir. Sleep well, Your Grace. A wonderful man. A man who loves and worships God. It's hard to understand how such a man could be so careless in bringing up his sons. I, with the help and blessing of God, I shall never make that mistake if I have sons of my own. O God of mercy and love, God of creation, as I lay me down to sleep, I call upon you to bless his grace and give him longer life and greater.
1: And Samuel lay upon his bed, but his thoughts troubled him, and he could not sleep, for he loved the people of Israel and desired that they be brought up from the mire of sin and idolatry. His young heart was burdened with the guilt of Israel.
6: O God, help his grace, priest Eli, to properly administer thy love and mercy. And
7: Samuel!
6: Someone called me.
7: Samuel!
6: It must be Eli. Coming, your grace. Here I am, sir.
3: Yes, my son.
6: You called me, sir. I came as quickly as possible.
3: I called you?
6: Yes, sir. I heard you, sir.
3: I did not call, my son. Return to your room and lie down again.
6: Yes, sir. Wonder why Eli didn't admit that he...
7: Samuel.
6: He's calling again.
7: Samuel.
6: I'm coming. Yes, sir. Here I am, sir.
3: Yes?
6: You called me, sir.
3: I did not call you.
6: But I heard you, sir. You called Samuel.
3: Go to your room, my son, and lie down again.
6: Yes, sir.
7: Samuel. Samuel.
6: I wonder why Eli called me. Then he says he doesn't. Perhaps he does it in his sleep.
7: Samuel.
6: Coming.
3: Is that you again, my son?
6: Yes, sir. Here I am, for you called me.
3: No, my son. Wait. You say a voice called you?
6: Yes, your grace.
3: By name?
6: Yes, sir.
3: My voice?
6: Well, I thought it was, sir.
3: Oh, the word of the Lord has not been known in Israel for many a day. Praise be to the God of heaven.
6: Yes,
3: and
6: sir.
3: Here, my son, go lie down, and if he calls you, you shall say, "Speak, Lord, for thy servant hears."
6: Yes, sir.
3: Go now, go to your room, and wait for the voice. And blessings be upon thee, my son.
7: Samuel, Samuel.
6: Speak, for thy servant hears.
7: Behold, Samuel, I am about to do a thing in Israel, at which the two ears of everyone that hears it shall tingle.
6: Yes, Lord.
7: On that day, I will fulfill against Eli all that I have spoken concerning his house from beginning to end. I will punish his house forever because of the iniquity which he knew but restrained not. Therefore I swear to the house of Eli that the iniquity of Eli's house shall not be purged with sacrifice or offering forever.
6: Yes, my Lord.
1: And Samuel lay in his bed awake until morning. While opening the doors of the sanctuary and performing his other morning chores, he purposely evaded High Priest Eli. Finally, however...
3: Samuel! Samuel!
6: Oh, I'm afraid to go to Eli. He'll want to know what happened last night. And I just can't tell him that the Lord is about to punish him and his sons.
3: Samuel, come here.
6: I guess I'll just have to go to him. Coming, sir. Yes, sir?
3: Samuel, my son, last night, what happened?
6: My name was called again, sir.
3: It was the Lord?
6: Yes, sir.
3: What did the Lord say unto you, Samuel? What was it that he told you? Do not hide it from me. May God do so to you and more also, if you hide anything from me of all that he told you.
6: Your grace, the Lord wishes to remind you that you are well acquainted with the evil and wicked things your sons do in the name of his priesthood. The Lord is about to bring judgment upon you, sir, and do unto you and your house all that has been foretold unto you. He also said that your iniquity shall not be purged with sacrifice or offering forever, for the wages of sin is death.
3: It is the Lord. Let him do what seemeth him good.
1: And Samuel grew, and the Lord was with him and blessed him. And all Israel from Dan to Beersheba listened unto the words of Samuel, and knew that he was destined to be a prophet of the Lord.
0: Uncle Dan, wouldn't it be wonderful if all the young people listening to us right now knew the Lord as well as Samuel did?
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Chapter 17, An American Original. 11 months after the election, Teddy was aboard the Van Dyke, bound for Brazil. Immediately after the election, the Progressive Party had begun to disintegrate, and despite his best efforts, Teddy had been unable to resolve the issues affecting the party. Now he needed a break. The plan was for Edith to accompany him on a speaking tour of Brazil, and then he and Kermit would go on some kind of Amazon adventure. Teddy wasn't yet quite sure what that would be, though he hoped it would involve exploring some uncharted rivers. The Roosevelts spent 6 weeks speaking around the country, and then Edith returned home in time for Christmas. Before they had left the United States, Ethel had married Dr. Dick Derby, and Edith was eager to get home and spend time with them. It would be only the second time in their married lives that Teddy and Edith had been apart at Christmas. On the speaking tour, Brazil's Minister of Foreign Affairs had told Teddy about the explorations of Colonel Henrique da Silva Rondon in the headwaters of the unexplored Rio da Dúvida, or the River of Doubt. It sounded like just the kind of place that Teddy had in mind for his Amazon adventure. Soon, an expedition down the uncharted river was organized, with Colonel Rondon going along as guide and the Brazilian government representative. On February 27, 1914, after 2 months of planning, the expedition set out on the River of Doubt and began paddling dugout canoes downstream. Traveling along with Teddy, Kermit, and Colonel Rondon was naturalist George Cherry. Also going with them were a number of native boatmen. They carried with them food and supplies to last them 50 days. The food and supplies were spread evenly among the various dugout canoes. Dense jungle crowded in on either side of the river and arched over the river above them. Choking vines hung from the trees, and the air was filled with a cacophony of bird song, croaking, whooshing, and other animal sounds. For the first 3 days, the river ran wide and fairly straight. But on the fourth day, it began to narrow and twist and turn back on itself, and the current began to get stronger. Then the man began to hear a roar in the distance. The roaring got louder and louder, until they rounded a bend and were confronted with thunderous rapids. They paddled the dugouts ashore and explored on foot. The rapids went on for over a mile. At one point, the water from the river was forced into a churning gorge between the rocks, no more than 4 feet wide. They would have to portage their canoes around the rapids. The portage was backbreaking and arduous and took 3 days to complete. But finally, they were able to put their canoes back in the water and head on downstream. However, they had spent only a day and a half back on the river when they came to more rapids and were forced to make a 4-day portage around them. Soon they found themselves on the river for only several hours at a time before they would have to pull their canoes out and portage once again. Their progress became agonizingly slow. On March 11th, two of the dugout canoes were swamped and sank, taking with them the food and supplies loaded inside them. The expedition stopped at the river's edge, where the boatmen cut down 2 trees and made 2 new dugouts to replace the 2 that sank, and off they headed again. 3 days later, Kermit and his boatmen got caught in a swift eddy that swept them over a waterfall. The canoe was smashed on the rocks below, and Kermit was thrown into a seething cauldron of water at the bottom of the waterfall. His wet clothes began to drag him under.
Teddy watched helplessly from above as his son struggled to stay alive. Thankfully, with incredible effort, Kermit was able to grab a branch of a tree above the water and slowly inch himself to safety. The body of Kermit's boatman never surfaced after the mishap, and everything in the canoe was lost, including the Winchester rifle Kermit prized so much and which he had carried with him in Africa on safari. The expedition continued on down the River of Doubt, but the next day they were forced to portage yet again. It was during this portage that they became aware of another menace they had not accounted for. As they walked along, Colonel Rondon's dog yelped and fell over dead. A poisoned arrow had pierced its heart. Now the expedition had to watch out for unfriendly natives, and from then on, they posted a guard each night to watch over their camp. On March 19th, as they continued on downriver, they discovered a large tributary that flowed into the River of Doubt. As the representative of the Brazilian government, Colonel Rondon named it the Rio Kermit, much to Teddy's delight. Delighted as he was by the gesture, Teddy was becoming dismayed at the way the expedition was going. He had not anticipated so many rapids and having to make so many portages. As a result, their food supplies were dropping rapidly. They had traveled for 18 days and used one-third of their food supplies, but they had covered only one-fifth of the distance they needed to cover. But there was no going back upstream. Teddy knew that their only hope was to keep moving forward, despite the fact that a number of the boatmen had become ill. One of the dugouts threatened to capsize on March 27th, and as Teddy raced into the river to steady it, he gashed his leg on a jagged rock. By nightfall, the wound had become infected and was beginning to ooze. The infection continued to spread, despite having a tube inserted into it to drain it. More rapids and more long portages followed, during which Teddy found it hard to walk. To make matters worse, Teddy had contracted malaria, and soon his fever was so high that he began to slide into periods of delirium. On the night of March 31st, Teddy sat with his back against a tree in driving rain, reciting poetry. He could feel himself fading in and out of consciousness. Kermit walked over and sat beside him. Teddy was aware of what was going on around him, and he knew he had to get the words out before he became delirious again. "I realize that some of us are not going to finish this journey," he told Kermit. "I know that I am a burden to the rest of you. I will stop here. I need to talk to George Cherry about the best way to end my life." Kermit would have none of it. "You will have to keep going," he told his father. "For while you have lost weight on this trip, you are still too heavy for me to pick up and carry. I am determined to bring you back alive." Teddy smiled at his son. They shared the same stubborn traits. The following morning, Teddy was still alive and felt a little stronger. They ate their ration of food, a cup of coffee and a soda cracker, which they supplemented in the evenings with a few mouthfuls of monkey stew. The pattern of rapids and portages continued for several more days. Slowly, they began to notice that the river was widening out again, and the rapids were becoming less frequent. April 15th, Teddy declared a red letter day. That was the day they discovered a stake driven into the riverbank with initials carved into it. The stake marked out the territory of a rubber gatherer. Finally, they were approaching civilization. Then, a little farther on, they came upon an uninhabited cabin by the river. Teddy felt his spirits begin to soar. Perhaps he was not going to die on the river after all. Finally, the River of Doubt flowed into the Aripunta, which in turn flowed into the Madeira, which emptied into the Amazon, which carried them to civilization, where they arrived sick and weak, but alive, and the first people to explore the length of the River of Doubt.
Teddy made it back to the United States, but he was 35 pounds lighter, and he felt at least 10 years older. He still had malaria, and his leg was not completely healed from the infection. All of his belongings lay at the bottom of the River of Doubt, except for the manuscript he had written along the way titled, Through the Brazilian Wilderness. When he arrived by boat at Oyster Bay, Ethel came running to meet him. In her arms was her newborn son, Richard. Tears came to Teddy's eyes as he held his first grandson. Other family events soon followed. Kermit, who had been engaged for some time to Belle, the daughter of the U.S. ambassador to Spain, decided it was time to marry. The entire family traveled to Madrid for the wedding, which in itself created quite a diplomatic problem. Spanish Queen Maria Cristiana was so incensed that Teddy Roosevelt, the Rough Rider who had helped oust the Spanish from Cuba, was in the country, that she left for Vienna. Christmas 1914 followed. Kermit took a job in Brazil, so he and Belle were unable to be at Sagamore Hill. But the other children all rallied around their parents. Ted and Eleanor had two children by now, a daughter named Grace and a newborn son, Theodore III. But even with his family around him, Teddy could not shake off the ominous feelings about the future. Following the assassination of Archduke Ferdinand in Sarajevo, halfway around the world, Europe had fallen into a major confrontation. Germany was at war with France and England in the west, and Turkey was advancing in the east. Soon after Christmas, Ethel and her doctor husband volunteered to go to France, where they helped set up a mobile surgical unit. Ethel sent home regular reports to Teddy on what was happening on the battlefront in France. For his part, Teddy was becoming increasingly disgusted with President Woodrow Wilson for the way he refused to become involved in the Great War in Europe. Instead of sending American troops and arms, Wilson sent off official notes of protest to Germany about what it was doing to other countries. When the Germans sank the passenger liner Lusitania on May 7, 1915, Teddy was outraged. Surely now, he argued, President Wilson had to do something, especially since there had been so many Americans aboard the ship. But the president merely sent another letter of protest on behalf of the United States. Eventually, in early April 1917, President Wilson's patience ran out, and he asked Congress to declare war against Germany to make the world safe for democracy. On April 6th, war was declared. Thoughts of his gallant days as a Rough Rider flooded Teddy's mind, and he decided to relive them. He dreamed of his own cavalry unit, comprising his four sons and the sons of the other Rough Riders. Having dreamed of the glory that lay ahead for such a unit, Teddy did everything he could to pressure the government into allowing him to set it up. But when his plan was stopped at the lower echelons of government, he appealed directly to recently re-elected President Wilson. The telegram from the White House declining the offer dashed Teddy's hopes for good of starting such a unit. Just as the United States declared war on Germany, Archie married Grace Lockwood, a young woman from a good family in Boston. Ethel and Dick came home from France for the wedding, and the whole family was again assembled in one place. A month later, in early June, Archie and Ted sailed for France to join in the fighting. Ted's wife, Eleanor, sailed soon afterward. She was determined to help in the war effort and signed up to work with the YMCA, even though it meant leaving her three young children at home with her mother. At first, Teddy was appalled by her decision, but then he came to see it as a heroic act. Kermit was the next to go off to war, leaving for the front in early July. His wife, Belle, and their son, Kermit Jr., went as well. Belle had decided to spend the duration of the war in Madrid, Spain, with her parents. Ethel's husband, Dick, returned to France, and in August, Quentin shipped out for France as a pilot with the U.S. Signal Corps.
Now, all four sons, one son-in-law, and two daughters-in-law were in Europe. Teddy put a flag with five gold stars in the bay window at Sagamore Hill, symbolizing the five men and their family in service. And then he and Edith waited. Letters flowed home from the boys, giving Teddy a tantalizing peek at what was happening at the battlefront. Kermit was learning to drive a light-armored motorized car, which was really a Rolls-Royce with plate armor and machine guns mounted on the hood. Ted was made a commander of the 1st Battalion of the 26th Infantry. Archie complained of leading a raid against the Germans for which his unit had been issued new boots. His were three sizes too small and cramped his feet so much that he got infected sores on all of his toes. Quentin was given the job of driving a motorcycle around the French countryside, scrounging spare parts to keep Allied airplanes in the air. Before long, Archie was seriously wounded when a German bomb sprayed him with shrapnel. He was sent to Paris to recuperate. Then, on July 22, 1918, Teddy received terrible news. Quentin, his and Edith's youngest son, had been shot down and killed behind enemy lines. Teddy's official statement about his son's death read, "Quentin's mother and I are very glad that he got to the front and had a chance to render some service to his country and show the stuff he was made of." Privately, Teddy and Edith grieved together for their son, who would never come home and spend another summer with them at Sagamore Hill. Less than a week later, Ted was hit in the leg by machine gun fire. Two bullets had shattered his knee, and Teddy learned that Ted would probably lose the leg. In addition, Archie's wounds were not healing very well, and he was ordered back to the United States. At Sagamore Hill, the Roosevelts braced themselves for more bad news. They were grateful that it did not come, and Germany surrendered on November 11, 1918. The Great War was over. That same day, Teddy had a particularly bad bout of rheumatism. He was in such pain that he agreed to be admitted to Roosevelt Hospital overnight. This was the hospital his father had helped found over 50 years before. Teddy's one-night stay in the hospital turned into 44 nights, and Teddy was finally discharged on Christmas Day. His presence at Sagamore Hill lifted the gloom over Quentin's death a little, but everyone had to make him or herself smile at the usual round of family jokes and stories. Teddy Roosevelt spent Saturday, January 4, 1919, in bed. Early the following morning, his faithful friend, James Amos, who had come to take care of him after his release from the hospital, discovered that Teddy had stopped breathing. Teddy had apparently died from an aneurysm in his heart. He was 60 years old. "The old lion is dead," Archie telegraphed to Kermit and Ted. Vice President Thomas Marshall remarked of Teddy, "Death had to take him sleeping, for if Roosevelt had been awake, there would have been a fight." A funeral service was held at the local church in Oyster Bay, and Teddy was laid to rest on a hill overlooking Sagamore Hill. Soon after he died, Teddy's last book was published. In it was the passage, "Only those are fit to live who do not fear to die, and none are fit to die who have shrunk from the joy of life and the duty of life. Both life and death are parts of the same great adventure." And what an adventure it had been for Teddy Roosevelt. A true American original. We hope you've enjoyed Theodore Roosevelt, an American original, by Janet and Jeff Benge. Text copyright 2005 by Janet and Jeff Benge. 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

0: Guide's Greatest Prayer Stories, Helen Lee, Editor. What would you do if an angry shark was chasing you? How about if a machine gunner had you in his sights? Of course, those are pretty big problems, but large or small, God hears and answers prayer. Guide's Greatest Prayer Story shows how heaven's response made a big difference in challenging and sometimes dangerous situations. Whatever your joy or need, God wants to hear from you in prayer. Who knows? Maybe your story of answered prayer will be the greatest one yet.
1: My Heart's Desire by Elizabeth A. Freeman. I had been taking English writing lessons for about a year, and I couldn't wait to go riding each week. Oh, how I loved horses! I drew horses, I thought horses, I dreamed horses, and having my own horse would be the ultimate dream come true. My parents told me that if I saved enough money, I could get my own horse. So I worked hard doing chores, babysitting, and cleaning the church to earn money. I saved every penny and often counted my funds. But it never added up to the costly price of what a horse, even a cheap horse, would cost. Lisa, my youth director, knew how badly I wanted a horse. In fact, she began praying for me every day. I appreciated her prayers. "Rachel, God's not going to give you just any old horse," she often told me. "He's going to give you your heart's desire." I loved it when she said, "my heart's desire." It sounded so beautiful. But when I stepped back into reality, I was down in the dumps. I knew that I hadn't nearly enough money saved. Things were looking pretty grim. One day, my dad surprised me by saying, "Rachel, Mom and I have decided that we'll buy you a horse if we can find a good deal." I was all for it. Excitedly, I read ad after ad and phoned this one and that, but the horses were either already taken or the owners wanted more money than we could afford. My parents tried cheering me up by planning a trip to a horse farm with some of my friends. It was a bright spring morning, not a cloud in the sky. My friends and I were all excited and giggly, but my mind was a million miles away. I had read an article in the newspaper about the horse farm we were going to. They housed orphan horses. My thoughts raced during the two-hour drive. Could this finally be the day? I wondered as we pulled into the long, circular drive. But my hopes were soon dashed when I found out that all the horses were sick, near death, or couldn't be ridden. With long faces and heavy hearts, we piled back into the van. The ride back home was quiet until my dad spotted a sign along the road. "Hey, Rach, you want to check out the horse auction?" Looking up, I read the sign and said, "Yeah, I guess." As my dad pulled into the long, winding driveway, I spotted her. A 3-year-old pregnant Belgian mare grazing in the pasture. My stomach did flip-flops as I neared the fence line. Tearing a few strands of grass, I held my hand up. She whinnied and gently nibbled the tall green stalks from my fingertips. I patted her nose and glanced back at my dad with a big smile. But again, I was crushed when I learned that the horse was too expensive and at great risk for having physical complications. I left in tears, subjecting the other girls to a silent ride home. It was the longest drive ever. I was so hurt I couldn't even pull my head out of my hands. With each stop, one more girl got out. I barely managed to say goodbye. Then we dropped off Melissa, Lisa's daughter. Lisa ran out to the van all excited. I couldn't seem to stop the tears. "What's wrong, Rachel?" Lisa asked. Batting back the tears, I explained, "I wanted this beautiful Belgian mare, but we couldn't get her." "Oh, Rach, I'm so sorry." "But you know, God's not going to give you just any old horse. You might have to wait a while, but I'll bet God has just the right horse picked out for you. I'll keep praying." I gave her a half smile and hopped back into the van. On the drive home, I felt so down. Lisa was always so positive, so sure that God was going to give me something. Why couldn't I see it? As the days went by, I spent most of my time questioning God and trying to get my parents to change their mind. Nothing seemed to happen. I began to wonder if God even heard my prayers. For financial reasons, I had to change riding stables. On the day of my first lesson, my new instructor, Mandy, led me to the corral. There, standing before me, was Andy, a Tennessee Walker. he looked up as we neared the gate. Up until then, I had never seen such a beautiful horse. He was reddish in color with a white mask stretching between his big brown eyes to the center of his nose. When I reached my hand toward him, he snorted and gently buried his nose into my palm. I positioned the saddle on Andy's back and fed the bridle bit into his mouth. He rode better than any other horse I had been on. He seemed to know what I wanted before I even asked. As we cantered into the meadow, it felt as though we were one. The lesson was over. Andy stood perfectly still while I dismounted. My mom arrived as I was taking him to the stable. She and Mandy talked while I took care of the riding gear. When I came back out, I overheard part of the conversation. "Yes, he's up for sale," Mandy was saying. "Well, we'll think about it," Mom answered as she walked toward the van. I ran to catch up with my mom and asked, "Who's up for sale?" "The horse you just rode." "You're kidding!" "No," she said with a smile. "And I think we can afford him." Excitedly, we hurried home to ask my dad. I didn't want to get my hopes up, but it was too late. I sat in my room, anxiously awaiting their decision. Hearing footsteps, I swung open my door. My parents were both smiling, and Mom said, "You can get Andy." With tears of joy streaming down my cheeks, I hugged them both. Later, as I lay in bed, I stared out at the sky. "God, thank you," I prayed. "You really do answer prayer. You're not giving me just any horse. You're giving me Andy, my heart's desire." Andy came home the next evening. I led him to the corral out back and stayed with him until Mom and Dad forced me to come back into the house. That night, I lay in bed too excited to fall asleep. The next thing I knew, my mom was shaking me. "Rachel, wake up!" I pulled the covers over my head to block the light. "Oh, Mom, it's Sunday. Can I sleep in?" "Andy's missing." I immediately threw the covers back and sat straight up. "Mom, you can't be serious. We just got him." But she shook her head and said, "He's gone, Rach." Finding a pair of jeans and an old t-shirt and cowboy boots, I pulled them on and ran downstairs. The back door was open, and it was clear to see by the broken gate that my worst nightmare had come true. Andy had escaped. Frantically, I looked in every direction, but there was no sign of him. Fighting back the tears, I shouted, "Andy!" as I darted up the drive toward the road. Wiping my eyes on my sleeve, I glanced one way and then the other, but still, no Andy. "It can't be true. He just can't be gone. I've prayed and waited so long, and I've saved my allowance for almost a whole year," I cried. As I scouted along the deserted paved road, I pleaded desperately, "God, please bring Andy home." I searched every neighbor's yard and called Andy again and again. I must have walked a mile, but still, no Andy. Then the road forked in three different directions. Unsure of where he could be, regretfully, I turned and started for home. Kicking the stones along the narrow shoulder, I prayed, "Oh God, don't let him be hurt or hit by a car." As I neared our drive, my mom came rushing up to me. "They found Andy!" she exclaimed. As we climbed into the van, she told me that she had phoned the police. They had just received a call about a horse in a farmer's front yard. Although Andy was shaken, he wasn't harmed in any way. I was so thankful that God had answered my prayer again.
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0: Well, welcome to Experiencing Jesus Through Galatians. And I have in the studio with me right now,
1: Holly Bailey Welzer.
0: And we also have your brother Daniel. He's with us overseeing the soundboard, which really appreciate. Well, Holly, we're in chapter 6 of the book of Galatians, and this is a new program. So let me give just a quick review of where we were last time. We had just finished reading about that whatever you sow, that shall you also reap.
1: Yes.
0: That was a very serious point that the Apostle Paul made. And then, of course, verse 8, if you would read that for us again.
1: For he who sows to his flesh will of the flesh reap corruption, but he who sows to the Spirit will of the Spirit reap everlasting life. So what do we reap when we sow to our selfish nature, and what do we reap when we sow to the unselfish spirit?
0: Well, as we noted last time, when you sow to self, to selfishness, you reap corruption.
1: Mm-hmm.
0: And we use the illustration of a landfill, put a lot of corruption in that landfill.
1: Yes.
0: And we try to cover it over and that kind of thing. But when Jesus comes again in the day of judgment, that corruption is going to be destroyed forever.
1: Mm-hmm.
0: It's going to be obliterated. It's not going to be in a landfill, so to speak,
1: spiritually.
0: Amen. And we don't want to be destroyed with it. That's why we want to sow. We want to sow to our unselfish nature, to the unselfish spirit of God. When we do that, we're going to reap everlasting life.
1: Mm-hmm.
0: And not just everlasting life. It's going to be a life filled with great joy and happiness,
1: yes,
0: opportunity. We can't even imagine what it's going to be to live in a world of that's sinless.
1: Wow.
0: And
1: that's why he says, eye hath not seen nor ear heard, neither has entered into the heart of man the things which God has prepared. We cannot comprehend.
0: Amen. But we should talk about it and rejoice in it.
1: Yes.
0: All right. Let's look at verse 9.
1: And let us not grow weary while doing good, for in due season we shall reap if we do not lose heart. What are we not to grow weary of?
0: Well, we're not to grow weary in doing good. And, you know, as we mentioned last time, this is just a quick review of that. It's easy for Christians sometimes because there's so much need in the world.
1: Mm-hmm.
0: And we can sometimes get weary, but we must not be weary either in being a blessing to the world around us or living a life of goodness, even though we're tempted and stressed at times. We have a wonderful Savior.
1: Mm-hmm.
0: And I have found myself sometimes very weary. And then I just remember, you know, Jesus is going to strengthen me. There's going to be another morning, and he's going to keep me through this. He's going to get me through this. And he does.
1: Yes.
0: He does. So there's some wonderful texts that go along with that. And I like, by the way, this text that you just read that says, if we do not lose heart. I like that text. And that's cross-referenced Luke 18:1-8 to go with that.
1: Then he spoke a parable to them, that men always ought to pray and not lose heart, saying, there was in a certain city a judge who did not fear God nor regard man. Now there was a widow in that city, and she came to him, saying, get justice for me from my adversary. And he would not for a while. But afterward he said within himself, though I do not fear God nor regard man, yet because this widow troubles me, I will avenge her, lest by her continually coming she weary me. Then the Lord said, hear what the unjust judge said. And shall God not avenge his own elect who cry out day and night to him, though he bears long with them? I tell you that he will avenge them speedily. Nevertheless, when the Son of Man comes, will he really find faith on the earth?
0: You know, this was another perspective on this whole concept that Paul gave us in verse 9 of chapter 6 of the book of Galatians. And let us not grow weary in doing good. In due season we shall reap if we do not lose heart. Think of what the Christian church has gone through. Think of the Dark Ages.
1: Mm-hmm.
0: Think of the Inquisition. Think of all the persecution. Think of people in China right now, mm-hmm, Christians who are

0: widow that stayed the course and finally gets what she was waiting for, wanting for. And he says this, "Nevertheless, when the Son of Man comes, even though the day of judgment is coming, when the Son of Man comes, will he find faith on earth?" And I want to say that to our listeners. That's why we need to nurture faith. We don't know what we're going to face in the future. And it's your faith in Christ that takes you through it.
1: Mm-hmm.
0: It's your faith in Christ that takes you through persecution. It's your faith in Christ that takes you through mockery. It's your faith in Christ that takes you through rejection, maybe from families or loved ones. It's faith in Christ that's going to take us through the time of trouble and the end of time. It's faith in Christ. And that's why Jesus is really pleading with us here to strengthen our faith so that when he comes, he will have faith. One of my prayers, he will find faith. One of my prayers is to the Father in heaven. His Heavenly Father, your Son deserves to find a faithful church when he mm-hmm. comes again.
1: Mm-hmm.
0: And I pray that you will give him a mighty church full of faith and that's faithful. So when he comes, he will be able to embrace a church that is so full of love and faith for him.
1: Amen.
0: All right, let's go to verse 10.
1: "Therefore, as we have opportunity, let us do good to all, especially to those who are of the household of faith." What should we do with the opportunity that time gives us?
0: Okay. I like the way he says, do good to all,
1: mm-hmm.
0: even people who don't like you.
1: Mm-hmm.
0: Be nice to them anyway.
1: Yeah. Even those who don't deserve it.
0: That's right. Absolutely. That shows that we love like God loves,
1: mm-hmm.
0: because that's what he does. And so we want to do good to all. But he did make a special emphasis here that sometimes we don't do enough, especially the household of faith. So within the church congregation, doesn't mean we exclude anybody outside the congregation. Mm-hmm. We treat everybody with goodness. But within the congregation, we want to be particularly careful to treat everybody with uncommon love. I'll mm-hmm. put it that way. If people need something, we should be the first to try to help them if they're our brothers and sisters in Christ, within wisdom, of
1: yes.
0: course. All right, let's go to verse 11.
1: "See with what large letters I have written to you with my own hand." Paul now changed the subject. What would be your guess for his use of large letters?
0: Well, I think that actually Galatians answers this. So we go back to an earlier text in Galatians. We're in Galatians 6, verse 11. Let's look at chapter 4, verse 15.
1: "What then was the blessing you enjoyed? For I bear you witness that if possible, you would have plucked out your own eyes and given them to me."
0: So I think that something is wrong with Paul's eyes
1: yes.
0: here. And he's caught some infection in his eyes or something, and it's troubled him a great deal. And that appears to be, on the surface at least, what you're talking about here. Well, let's go to verse 12.
1: "As many as desire to make a good showing in the flesh, these would compel you to be circumcised, only that they may not suffer persecution for the cross of Christ." Paul now returned to an earlier theme. The Judaizers who were insisting that the Galatians be circumcised. What did Paul say about their motive for insisting on circumcision for Christians?
0: Well, this is very interesting. Now, you're right. He comes back to this because he's timing down to the end of the chapter and he wants to reemphasize this. So as noted earlier, the Judaizers were influential Pharisees who had become Christians. Once they were revealed for their zeal for the law, they were now struggling with being rejected and persecuted by their fellow Pharisees because of their faith in Christ. So you can see the setting here.
1: Mm-hmm.
0: These Pharisees have accepted Christ, but they got friends in the Pharisees, and these Pharisees are rejecting them because of their faith in Christ.
1: Mm-hmm.
0: And so they're probably thinking to themselves, okay, how can we reach these Pharisees? So in and of itself, that's good. Their faith in Christ is a good thing if it's done for the right reasons. But to accomplish this, these Pharisee Christians were trying to hold on to their Jewish legalism. Now, I say that and remind our audience The temple is still going. The sacrifices are still going.

0: They'd grown up with all of this. And the early Christian church now, particularly the Jewish early Christians, are having trouble separating themselves from this legalism that had been instituted by apostasy. In other words, the temple and the sacrifices were a system of faith, but the apostasy of the Jewish leadership over the years mm-hmm. had made it into a system of works.
1: Okay.
0: You got to do all this stuff to be justified.
1: Right.
0: And Paul is trying to break them of that and help them to understand it. These Pharisee Christians are struggling with this. And that's why they're showing up in the Galatia telling them, well, yes, you must be circumcised in order to be accepted or justified. But there's other reasons for it too. And Paul is really focusing in on it. So they, as we've noted earlier and other things, they were trying to cling to the babysitter while embracing the parent. So they were willing to compromise the very heart of the teachings of Jesus, John 3:16, which I'm not going to quote, by circumcising the Gentile converts. They could present a convincing argument to these unbelieving Pharisees, which were their friends, mm-hmm. that the Gentile Christians had now become Jews. And they thought the unbelieving Pharisees would like that kind of a thing. And this would prove, quote unquote, that the faith in Christ was not against Judaism. Unfortunately, in doing this kind of a thing, the gospel given to Abraham, that justification by faith in the Messiah is by faith in Messiah alone, would be overthrown. And the Pharisee doctrine and gospel could not be amalgamated without the destruction of the true gospel of the Lord Jesus. So just to put it in summary, so these Judaizing Pharisees wanted to gain popularity with their unconverted Pharisee friends. And they thought they could really do that if they would compromise the gospel.
1: Yes.
0: By having these Gentiles circumcised, then they could go and brag
1: uh-huh.
0: that, hey, look, we're converting people to be Jews. And of course, Paul is very dead set against mm-hmm. that,
1: for
0: which he
1: reason.
0: Should be. Absolutely. All right. Let's look at verse 13.
1: Yes.
0: Yes, verse 13.
1: For not even those who are circumcised keep the law, but they desire to have you circumcised that they may boast in your flesh. What kind of hypocrisy was being demonstrated by these Judaizers?
0: Well, in one case, they would say, you got to be circumcised and also have Christ. And they were doing that so they could boast, just like mm-hmm. we were saying, to their friends. The Christian Pharisee, I'll put this in quotes, their hypocrisy of demanding circumcision for justification, they no longer themselves observe animal sacrifices, is stark. Now, to become a Christian, they have to accept Christ as a sacrifice.
1: Right.
0: So they're not sacrificing the lambs anymore.
1: Right, because the true lamb had already been sacrificed.
0: That's right. So they're trying to mix and match, mm-hmm. as it were. And this is, of course, not good. And that's just why it's hypocritical. Why choose circumcision over the rest of the law? If they were not willing to include the rest of the law as grounds for justification, how can merely the rite of circumcision become a qualifier for justification? Mm. Of course, it cannot. It's absurd. The only qualification for justification is one's faith in Christ and his atoning sacrifice. So Paul argues that the Judaizers had other motives for pushing this qualification. So he said it doesn't make any sense to reject the sacrificial of the lamb
1: right.
0: and embrace Christ and then turn around and say you got to be circumcised.
1: Right.
0: No, you put your faith in Christ alone, period. Mm-hmm. You don't add this other stuff. So Paul's now saying, yeah, they got a problem because they want to go back and brag to their friends that they've made Jews
1: right.
0: out of these Gentile Christians. Okay, let's look at verse 14.
1: But God forbid that I should boast except in the cross of our Lord Jesus Christ, by whom the world has been crucified to me and I to the world. So in contrast to the Judaizers who were boasting in circumcision as evidence of justification, what did Paul say he would boast exclusively in? And what does embracing the cross of Christ do to a Christian's relationship to the world?
0: Very good questions. I consider this to be There are many powerful texts in the New Testament, but this is one of them.
1: Mm-hmm.
0: Where Paul says, I'm not going to boast in anything. In other words, I'm not going to boast that I've made Gentiles into Jews.
1: Mm-hmm.
0: I'm not going to boast and got you involved in all the rituals. I'm not going to boast in that kind of thing. I'm going to boast in one thing, and that's the cross of Christ.
1: Mm-hmm.
0: For what does the cross of Christ represent? It represents putting selfishness to death.
1: Mm-hmm.
0: Now, Christ was not selfish, but he paid the price of our selfishness.
1: Right.
0: So it puts self to death, puts boasting to death. And so what can I do to earn my salvation? The answer is
1: nothing.
0: Absolutely nothing. Christ earned it for me. So he said, I'm going to boast in Christ's death. And of course, we could add the resurrection to that as well. What does embracing the cross of Christ do to the Christian's relationship with the world? It does the same thing. The world is selfish.
1: Mm-hmm.
0: So when we become Christians, what's it going to do to us? It's going to do to us what it did to Christ. It was Christ's unselfish love that came face to face with the Pharisees and the Sadducees' selfishness, their pride, their mm-hmm. power, their desire for control. His humility and his goodness came face to face. So you have unselfish love comes face to face with raw selfishness.
1: Mm-hmm.
0: So what does the selfishness do? It crucifies the Savior. We cannot expect the world to do anything less with us. So we are going to be persecuted. We are going to be misunderstood. We are going to be mocked and laughed at. We're going to be misrepresented. But we are going to stay the course because we know this mighty Savior is able to carry us through it all.
1: Mm-hmm.
0: And that's why Paul's going to boast in the cross of Christ. All right, let's go to verse 15.
1: For in Christ Jesus, neither circumcision nor uncircumcision avails anything, but a new creation.
0: This is a very interesting text.
1: This was the second time in Galatians that Paul uses the phrase, for in Christ Jesus, neither circumcision nor uncircumcision avails anything. Why do you think Christ made Jewish circumcision or Gentile uncircumcision irrelevant?
0: Well, First of all, they often use these terms to say uncircumcised meant Gentiles and circumcised meant mm-hmm. Jews. And basically he's saying it doesn't matter. Where you came from doesn't matter.
1: Right.
0: If you grew up a Gentile, you grew up a Jew, it's your faith in Christ that matters.
1: That's right.
0: And it's your faith in Christ that gives us a new creation. You will not become a new creation because of your heritage. You can only become a new creation because of your faith in Christ.
1: Mm-hmm.
0: You can only be born again because of him. Well, let's look at Galatians 3, 26 to 29 right now, because Paul is actually coming back to that theme. Will you read that for us,
1: sure.
0: please?
1: For you are all sons of God through faith in Christ Jesus. For as many of you as were baptized into Christ have put on Christ. There is neither Jew nor Greek. There is neither slave nor free. There is neither male nor female, for you are all one in Christ Jesus. And if you are Christ, then you are Abraham's seed and heirs according to the promise.
0: Now, this is what I love about the gospel, too. It's so inclusive. It includes everybody in the
1: yes.
0: whole world. And I'm glad it includes me and our listeners.
1: Oh, me too.
0: And all of us. And so, as Christians, we're not going to boast in our ethnicity. We're not going to boast and our ceremonial purity, or our moral behavior, or where we live in the world. What we are going to boast in is Christ alone.
1: Mm-hmm.
0: So being justified by Christ means that we are one. I am one with my brothers and sisters in Asia. I'm one with my brothers and sisters in Africa. I'm one with my brothers and sisters in America. I'm one with my brothers and sisters in Russia. I'm one with my brothers and sisters in Ukraine. I am one with my brothers and sisters anywhere, anytime, in the world. If they are in Christ, no matter where they came from, no matter what their ethnicity, I am one with them because we are all one in Christ.
1: Amen.
0: All right, we're going to take a break now, and we'll look forward to having you back with us in just a few moments.
2: Due to a low RSVP count, we are sorry to announce that Fountain Valley Remedies Seminar on Natural Remedies and How to Use Them has been rescheduled from this Sunday to the last Sunday in September. The Natural Remedies Seminar at the 13th Street Seventh Adventist Church for this Sunday has been canceled and is rescheduled for Sunday, September 27th. They are sorry for any inconvenience, so please be sure to register for next time.
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0: Well, welcome back. And we are just talking about verse 15, and let's read that verse again.
1: All right. For in Christ Jesus, neither circumcision nor uncircumcision avails anything, but a new creation. If ceremonial purity or moral behavior, or being a Jew or a Gentile, has no power to change us, then what does?
0: Well, you know, we've said this over and again, and that is true. Those things cannot change us, but Christ can.
1: Amen.
0: Put your faith in him. You have this mighty power of the Lord Jesus. Let's look at John 3, verses 5 to 8.
1: Jesus answered, "Most assuredly, I say to you, unless one is born of water and the Spirit, he cannot enter the kingdom of God. That which is born of the flesh is flesh, and that which is born of the Spirit is spirit. Do not marvel that I said to you, you must be born again. The wind blows where it wishes, and you hear the sound of it, but cannot tell where it comes from and where it goes, so is everyone who is born of the Spirit."
0: Amen. And this is the great mystery of the gospel and the power of faith. Like we said before, this is not just theory. The truth, and we love the truth, but it has a practical application.
1: Mm-hmm.
0: And that practical application is I become a changed person.
1: Yes.
0: I put my faith in Christ, become a new creature. And that's what the Holy Spirit does. It's done by the Holy Spirit.
1: So you're saying there's going to be evidence.
0: There will always be evidence. Every time there's evidence. So Jesus was telling this to Nicodemus, of course. And Nicodemus, I'm sure, had gone through all the ritual purity of the Jews.
1: Mm-hmm.
0: And we live in a world today where people would like to say, "Oh, just let me do a ritual. You know, let me do this or let me do that. And then I can be clean." That's sometimes easier than letting ourselves become a new creature.
1: Mm-hmm.
0: Because we have to give up the selfishness that we love. The power of selfishness has to be broken in our life. And it can only be broken when we see the suffering Christ and what he's done for us. We see the power of his resurrection. Then we become changed. We put our faith in him. And we want an unselfish life just like him. You know, I think about all the horrible wars that are going on in the world. You think about the awfulness of people just inventing all these expensive machinery just to kill each other.
1: Mm-hmm.
0: This world is sicker than sick.
1: It is.
0: Jesus offers us unselfish love. I don't want this world. I want to become transformed by his grace, be transformed, and not just one time. Every day, mm-hmm. we must die to self.
1: Yes.
0: And that's a miracle of divine power. I've said this before. A friend of mine once said, we need the Holy Spirit to come into our lives every day because he's the divine executioner. He destroys this old carnal, selfish self. And then, of course, Christ comes in and he lives out his life in us. So
1: what a huge improvement.
0: That's right. Now, I want to come back to verse 15 because there's three texts here that are a whole lot alike. Two of them come from Galatians and one from 1 Corinthians 7:19. Holly, would you read those? And I want our audience to listen carefully.
1: All right. Galatians 5 verse 6 says, "For in Christ Jesus, neither circumcision nor uncircumcision avails anything, but faith working through love."
0: Hmm.
1: And then Galatians 6:15 says, "For in Christ Jesus, neither circumcision nor uncircumcision avails anything, but a new creation."
0: Mm-hmm.
1: And lastly, in 1 Corinthians 7:19, it says, "Circumcision is nothing and uncircumcision is nothing, but keeping the commandments of God is what matters."
0: Now, these are very fascinating endings, and they really give you a whole picture of the gospel. Let's go to the first one found in chapter 5, verse 6 for a moment. Of course, it starts out saying, "Circumcision is nothing, uncircumcision is nothing, but faith working through love."
1: Yes.
0: Now, I want to say that faith is what brings us to being justified by faith alone in Christ Jesus. But faith doesn't stop there. Faith works. And how does it work?
1: Through love.
0: Through love. And it's unselfish love, not sentimentalism.
1: Right.
0: That's why we do good to others. That's why we've been talking about that in chapters 5 and 6 of the book of Galatians. He spends two whole chapters basically talking about the Christian life, about sanctification, about obedience, and all of those wonderful things comes the result of faith. So here's the second one. Don't forget that, audience. Faith works through love. Don't forget that. All right. Here's the second one that's found. And how does that end?
1: But a new creation.
0: Okay. So we cannot work. Faith cannot work through love unless we've been changed. Faith can only work when we become a new creation. So I want to say it again. We must be born again.
1: So there's going to be a transformation.
0: There's going to be a transformation. So all the rituals in the world will not make you born again. All the rituals in the world will not let your faith work through love. It will not do it. And then this is very fascinating. This is almost the same language in 1 Corinthians chapter 7, verse 19. Read that one more time.
1: "Circumcision is nothing and uncircumcision is nothing, but keeping the commandments of God is what matters."
0: Oh. You know, when people say the commandments of God have been done away with.
1: Well, that kind of nullifies that statement.
0: Absolutely. And it also goes with the other things that Paul has said in Romans. Do we then make void the law through faith?
1: God forbid.
0: We establish the
1: law. That's right.
0: So the law is, he says in Romans chapter 8, that the goal of the gospel is that the righteous requirements of the law be fulfilled in us. Now, I want to say this kindly. Many Christians today read Galatians and they think the law has been done away with. The law's not been done away with. We need the law of God. The problem is not the law of God. The problem is the transgressing of the law of God. And by the way, that includes all 10 of the 10 commandments, including the Sabbath commandment. You cannot pick this one out and say, "I don't like this one, so I'll keep the other and I'll be okay." No. If you're justified in Christ, Christ brings the whole 10 commandments into your life.
1: That's right.
0: So the whole object of Galatians, the whole object of the book of Romans, the whole object of being justified in Christ is so that the commandments of God can be restored in our hearts and in our lives. And that is done when Christ, the living 10 commandments, comes into my heart. When Christ, the living ceremonial law, which pointed forward to his sacrifice, when I put my faith in his sacrifice, I get the ceremonial law, the real ceremonial law. Then I get all of this, and Christ lives out his life in me. So when people say, this does away with the 10 commandments, there can nothing be further from the truth. In fact, the only way the 10 commandments can be established in anybody's life is when they put their faith in Christ and they are justified by faith. All right. Well, let's go to verse 16.
1: "And as many as walk according to this rule, peace and mercy be upon them and upon the Israel of God." What blessing did Paul invoke for those who walk in the rule or the reality of the new creation?
0: Well, he said, when you walk, and he could have said it this way too. He could have said, when you walk in the Spirit, or when you walk by what I'm talking about here, then you're going to get peace and you're going to get mercy. And you're going to be the true Israel of God, The true Israel of God is not the descendants of Abraham.
1: Right.
0: The true Israel of God are those who put their faith in Christ. Mm-hmm. And so Paul invokes this blessing on people who are in the reality of the new creation. Well, let's look at verse 17.
1: From now on, let no one trouble me, for I bear in my body the marks of the Lord Jesus. What evidence did Paul use to remind his critics of the genuineness of his faith?
0: Well, he bore the scars of persecution.
1: Mm-hmm.
0: This man has gone through more than we can hardly imagine. In fact, let's read some extras here. Let's look at 2 Corinthians chapter 11, verse 23 to 28. And let's listen to Paul's very snapshot picture of his life.
1: Okay. Are they ministers of Christ? I speak as a fool. I am more. In labors more abundant, in stripes above measure, in prisons more frequently, in deaths often. From the Jews, 5 times I received 40 stripes minus one. 3 times I was beaten with rods. 1 I was stoned. 3 times I was shipwrecked. 1 night and 1 day I have been in the deep. In journeys often, in perils of waters, in perils of robbers, in perils of my own countrymen, in perils of the Gentiles, in perils of the city, in perils of the wilderness, in perils of the sea, in perils among false brethren, in weariness and in toil, in sleeplessness often, in hunger and thirst, in fastings often, in cold and nakedness. Besides the other things, what comes upon me daily? My deep concern for all the churches.
0: You know, Holly, I can hardly wrap my mind around this.
1: I agree.
0: This is an amazing man, but this is a man who has totally and completely surrendered himself mm-hmm. to the Lord Jesus. And this is what he lives for. Whether he lives or dies, he lives for Christ. And despite everything that he's gone through, he still has the concern for all the churches.
1: Mm-hmm.
0: What a great love that he has. And so he reminds his critics of the genuineness, and he shows that genuineness here. Well, let's take a look at verse 18.
1: Brethren, the grace of our Lord Jesus Christ be with your spirit. Amen.
0: Mm.
1: In this benediction, what was Paul's wish for all of us?
0: Mm. It's a marvelous wish. I just want to say this, that Paul closes this formidable, powerful letter to the Galatians, wishing for them, and I might say for us as well, the grace of the Lord Jesus Christ.
1: Mm.
0: Wow. Grace. What a powerful wish for poor sinners like all of us.
1: Mm-hmm.
0: Jesus the Messiah on Calvary's cross established what we would call the kingdom of grace. Now, at one time, Satan established a kingdom of self or selfishness.
1: Mm-hmm.
0: And he claimed ownership of all of us. But now Jesus, with the kingdom of grace established at Calvary's cross, he claims all of us. He's become the rightful representative of this world.
1: Mm-hmm.
0: Satan, no longer like he did in the days of Job, go and present himself as coming from the earth. He's lost that because of Calvary's cross. The kingdom of grace now flies the flag of God's grace. It is all about the power of God's grace for sinners who choose to escape from Satan's kingdom of selfishness.
1: Mm-hmm.
0: While Jesus inaugurated the kingdom of grace at the gates of Eden after the fall, he ratified it on the cross and empowered it by his resurrection. It was empowered backward in time, as though he had been slain from the foundation of the world, according to Revelation chapter 13, verse 8. All of the faithful, everyone who's trusted God down through the ages, I praise God for this, have become citizens of the kingdom of grace. In Christ's kingdom of grace, it is grace alone that justifies sinners, clears their guilt, and establishes their loyalty. Grace alone transforms sinners into a new creation. Grace alone empowers these born-again citizens in their war against self, Satan, and the world. Grace alone makes them into noble beings filled with unselfish love. Grace alone comforts them when they are mocked and persecuted by the kingdom of selfishness. Grace alone will make them into saints, children of the heavenly Jerusalem. Grace alone makes them ready for the coming of Jesus in glory. Protected and nurtured by the kingdom of grace, they will be ready for the coming kingdom of glory. And the kingdom of grace covers and empowers them to stand in the loving kindness of God, day in and day out, hour by hour, because they live by faith in the Son of God, who loved them and gave himself for them. Now, I'd like for you to think it through as we are coming to the close of this section. I want you to think this through. You know, think about this great benediction at the close of Galatians that we just talked about. The kingdom of grace is for sinners who have repented of their sins. Now, as we end our study, Holly, and I want to thank you again for being with us here in Daniel.
1: Well, thank you. This has been a wonderful study.
0: I just love the book of Galatians. And this benediction of the Apostle Paul, wishing all of the Galatians the grace of the Lord Jesus, is also a benediction to all of us. And I want to appeal to all of our listeners. I want you to put your faith in Christ. If you've not been justified by Christ, do that. Be born again. Let him make a new creature out of you, a new creation. And tell the Lord Jesus that you want to be a loyal, obedient citizen of his kingdom of grace. Repent of sin, which is the transgression of the Ten Commandments, and believe that he will cover you and forgive your sins, and that he will also, don't separate these ever, and will also empower you with his grace to live a life in harmony with his Ten Commandments. After all, he is King of Kings, and the King of Kings is the King of grace by which he saves us in the kingdom of glory.

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1: Are you walking closely with Jesus, or does your spiritual life need a lift? 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

0: Welcome to Experiencing Jesus Through Galatians. And I'm Jay Gallimore, and I have with me as a co-host
1: Holly Bailey Wiltzer.
0: Yeah, it's so nice to have you back, Holly. And we also have Daniel, her brother, running the board. We did one together on Romans, all three of us.
1: Yes, we did.
0: And this is on this wonderful, marvelous book of Galatians. And I believe that people will experience Jesus through Galatians as we go through this wonderful book. Let's have a prayer together, and then we'll get started.
1: Sounds good.
0: Gracious Father in heaven, thank you for the Apostle Paul and for this writing 2,000 years ago, but it's still changing lives today, changing civilizations. So we pray that you'll really bless us and our listeners as we listen and think and study this marvelous book. In Jesus' name, amen.
1: Amen.
0: You know, Holly, there's so many times misunderstandings about the book of Galatians. Now, you were just reading it the other day, and while you were reading, you started thinking about something.
1: I did. As I listened to the first couple of chapters of Galatians in preparation for doing this with you, I thought of people that I have heard justify the fact that it's not important to keep the law anymore, that when listening to Galatians, Paul basically states that the law is no longer in effect. At least that's what they have used as an interpretation. And we know that the law and grace are complementary to one another.
0: Yes.
1: And I'm looking forward that as we study this together, it's going to be revealed how beautifully complementary they are to each other.
0: That is so true. And so we want to talk about this introduction to Galatians. In fact, it's very interesting that Paul talks about this law and grace thing in the starting of it. And we're going to get right into that. But he ends the book talking about Christian behavior and really conformity to the moral law of God. So that's kind of interesting that, and I really appreciate you sharing that because everywhere you go to get, you know, people do a cursory reading of the first little bit of it, but sometimes they don't read the rest of it. They don't step back and try to hear what Paul is saying. But I think we're going to have a wonderful time with Galatians.
1: Yes. Perhaps they don't want to hear everything because they want an excuse to ignore the law. And yet, as we love Jesus, we're going to realize how it reflects his character and what a blessing it is to us.
0: That's right.
1: And our relationship with him.
0: Well, it's our human nature. It's our selfish human nature. All of us want to live naturally a selfish life that is contrary to the law of God. And so we also want to be saved at the same time. We know we can't save ourselves. We're obviously going to discover that for sure. No one can save themselves. You can't save yourself by keeping anything. But the whole issue of Galatians and the whole issue of grace is to bring us back into harmony with the will of God and with his law. And so I think you're right. I think a lot of times we will look at something because we don't want to give up our selfish viewpoints. So I just pray that as we're visiting and our listeners, that we all lay this self at the foot of the cross and let Jesus speak to us. So I want to talk about an introduction to Galatians before we actually get into it, because it's really important for people to be able to get the setting and kind of understand an overview. So I'm going to do that right now. So we could start out, Holly, by just asking, who were the Galatians? Well, actually, interestingly enough, they were Celtic. Well, if you're French or you're from a lot of Europe or you're from Britain, all of those people were Celtic and they were a huge part of Western Europe. So most of Western Europe was settled by the Celts.
1: Okay.
0: And so some of them came down and settled in what we call Turkey today, or Asia Minor, as many people call it. And so it was called Galatia. And Galatia refers to these Celtic people that settled there. And they were in charge. Of course, the Roman Empire came along. It defeated the Celts, and that's history. But the Celtics didn't go away down there. And it looks like that they stayed pretty much in charge of that area there. And the Apostle Paul raised up four churches there. He raised up Antioch, Iconium, Derbe, and Lystra. So all four of these churches no doubt read the Apostle Paul's epistle to them. And we think that they were missionaries. So we find that Christianity preceded by centuries the introduction of the Roman Empire, for instance, into Britain. So how did these people know about Christ? Well, I think because they had relatives. And they were sharing their faith. And so we find a
1: just as we are meant to do.
0: Amen. Yeah. So it's a primitive Christianity. It's a beautiful Christianity. In fact, a lot of people, they look at Ireland and they look at St. Patrick and they think, well, St. Patrick, he was, and I say this is a sweet kindness, they think he was Roman Catholic. Well, no, he wasn't Roman Catholic. All due respect to my dear Roman Catholic listeners. No, he preceded. There was no Roman Catholic Church in Ireland or Britain. And then he had Colombo, who was a disciple of his, who started a great missionary station there and so forth. So these people all preceded the introduction of the Roman Empire and the Roman Catholic Church. So that's very, very fascinating to me. So these Galatians are very interesting people. And so if you're from Western Europe, you may be related to the Galatians. But let's look at a little bit more of this. And, you know, people may ask things like today, you know, how relevant is this in our day and age? And it's really very relevant. Let me tell you to our listeners, we are enjoying, and I know the world is going through a lot of trouble right now, but it just seems like the trouble gets worse and worse.
1: Yes, it does.
0: But we are enjoying in this nation a constitution that's really the result of the Reformation, the Protestant Reformation. And it was during the Reformation that Martin Luther said this about Galatians, and you'll find this is interesting. He says, "The little book of Galatians is my letter. I have betrothed it to myself. It is my wife." Now, what do you think about that?
1: Well, when I read that, I thought, obviously, he means that it is extremely important. You know, when you have a spouse, you know, you refer to that spouse about everything.
0: Yeah.
1: And so, to me, that means he is constantly going to the book of Galatians for guidance.
0: Yes.
1: And something that goes with him day by day.
0: So very special to him.
1: Yes.
0: So we here have in the book of Galatians, it was written in Paul's early ministry. The book of Romans was written at the later part of his ministry. So this is written very early. And it's also helped to rescue the church, the Christian church I'm talking about, and the world from the dark ages of Christian apostasy. Mm-hmm. In fact, I was just looking at something the other day on Martin Luther's life, and there's a Roman Catholic prelate who was talking about how terrible the condition of the Roman Catholic Church was at the time of the Reformation. Mm-hmm. So most everybody acknowledges that the dark ages, that the church had deteriorated. And of course, that's why we get the Reformation. And Galatians was a big part of that, and it was a big part of rescuing that. And yet today, many Protestant reformers so indebted to Galatians seem to have missed, and I say this humbly, but seem, and I love Protestantism, and I would consider myself to be a Protestant, but they seem to have missed a great truth revealed in this letter. The Protestant reformers, Holly, they correctly understood the message of Galatians, that a person is justified by faith in Christ plus nothing else. They understood that. And they certainly understood that Jesus was the symbolic Lamb of God, the Lamb of the earthly sanctuary. But they did not, Holly, grasp the full implications of how the symbolic earthly sanctuary would be fulfilled by Jesus in the heavenly sanctuary. They understood there was a heavenly sanctuary, but they just didn't understand the implications of it.
1: Right.
0: You know, you don't hear many Protestants talk about the heavenly sanctuary, do you?
1: No, you really don't.
0: And yet, the whole book of Hebrews is written about it, and the heart of it is really found here in Galatians. Now, Galatians is not as extensive about it as it is in Hebrews, but at the heart of this whole issue of the sanctuary and the function of the sanctuary is here in Galatians. So, they didn't grasp the implications of this. Now, for the record, let me be clear so our listeners are not misunderstanding anything. When Jesus ascended to heaven, he anointed the heavenly sanctuary to take the place of the earthly sanctuary in Jerusalem. So when the earthly sanctuary, and I'm contrasting using the earthly sanctuary versus the heavenly sanctuary.
1: Okay.
0: So when the earthly sanctuary was anointed by Moses, it was only meant to be temporary or symbolic until the Messiah's death on the cross. Now, I say that with sweet kindness to our Jewish friends who still are looking for the Messiah, but it's obvious, even they would admit, I think, that maybe there's no need for their sanctuary once the Messiah shows up. For them, though, the Messiah hasn't shown up. But we believe Jesus did fulfill those great prophecies, and therefore, the earthly sanctuary is no longer needed.
1: Correct.
0: It's symbolic. It had filled a role. but it was only meant to be temporary, to lead us to the real thing.
1: Correct.
0: The real deal, if you want to put it that way. So the earthly sanctuary was a pattern, a copy of a shadow of the true one in heaven with Jesus as its high priest. And I want to say this to all Christians, and I say it kindly, there is only one high priest, and that's Jesus.
1: Yes.
0: And the New Testament says that true believing Christians are all, there's a priesthood of believers, because the believers then can go directly to Jesus without a human in between them.
1: Isn't that wonderful?
0: I love it, don't you?
1: I do too. I love it that when I'm struggling with something, when I need to talk to someone, I can go directly to him. Right. I don't need a human intercessor.
0: That's right. Amen. Well, I mean, human intercessors would be so constricted, wouldn't they? So this earthly sanctuary is a pattern or a copy or a shadow of the true one in heaven. We're going to say a lot more about that. And Jesus, of course, as its high priest. Paul would more clearly expound this in Hebrews, as I've mentioned already, but right in the heart of this, we're going to find it in Galatians. And that's what a lot of people miss. This is the big thing that's often missed in Galatians. They miss this connection, and Paul is going to talk a lot about this and this connection to the heavenly sanctuary. In fact, I think the punchline of Galatians, certainly one of the great punchlines of Galatians, is Jerusalem above is our mother.
1: Oh, good point.
0: Yeah. So we'll get into that, of course. Now, if the reformers, the Protestant reformers, had followed this trail, which so clearly is pointed out in Scripture, it could, Holly, have saved countless misunderstandings about the gospel. Mm-hmm. As we were talking about to start with, you know, people, it's oxymoron when people say, well, you know, I don't really need the law of God anymore because I'm saved by grace. Well, praise God, but why were you saved by grace? Well, you're saved by grace so that you could be put back in harmony with the law.
1: Correct.
0: Yeah.
1: The law does reveal God's character.
0: It does. It reveals His love, and we'll get into that. You can't be saved by keeping the law. We want to make clear that no one misunderstands that. But the object of grace is to bring us back into harmony with the will of God. So if the reformers had followed this trail, then it would have saved all this misunderstanding, particularly as we've just talked about, the function of God's law in the gospel. Instead, today, much of the evangelical and Protestant Christianity have sadly immersed in flippant talk about the gospel doing away with God's law. That's like saying you're doing away with the objective or the purpose of grace. Over and over, we hear talk suggesting that being under grace releases us from obeying God's Ten Commandments. Now, to replace the Ten Commandments, many evangelicals have tried to invent what I call a modified law by saying, because they're smart enough to know that the objective of grace is still moral behavior. Moral behavior doesn't save us. So if you do away with the Ten Commandments, then you have to invent something to take its place.
1: Right.
0: And so that's what they've done, and they have a modified law, and saying that some parts of the moral law apply, while other parts don't. But who made them this judge?
1: Yes. No one.
0: No one is right. And this parallels the papal position, which is even bolder. They claim they have the power to change and adjust the Ten Commandments to suit their own thinking. And I would say again, and who gave them that authority?
1: Only themselves, God.
0: That's exactly right, only themselves. And we say that kindly to our friends. One is a disingenuous attempt to ignore the obvious. The Ten Commandments are unchangeable, or Jesus need not have died. And the other is a shameless attempt to usurp the place of God. As one person said, I think it was John Stott said, the laws He makes are the laws we break. He makes the laws, not man.
1: Correct.
0: So these convoluted positions promoted by leading Christian entities are embarrassing, to say the least. This is the result of discounting the role of Christ as high priest, and I'm coming to that word context. Context is so important.
1: Yes, it is.
0: In the context of the heavenly sanctuary, it is the fact that the law of God and the grace of God, as you were pointing out earlier, Holly, work in perfect harmony. And Paul will prove that in Galatians. The real issue that Galatians addresses is, how do sinful human beings achieve the righteousness of the Ten Commandments? How do we do that? We're not going to do it on our own.
1: No.
0: We know better. We should know better. And so we need a way to do that. And so is it by human performance or by grace through faith? Well, we know what the answer is here.
1: Yes, we do.
0: But like anything else, the gospel, as simple as it is, can quickly be misunderstood and separated from its context. So the gospel is very relevant today, and it's still controversial, by the way, very controversial, as it was in Paul's day. You think what he went, the persecution he got.
1: Oh, yes.
0: From his Jewish friends and from his Gentile friends and everybody. On every intellectual level today, the gospel is moving. In the modern world, all kinds of philosophies are at war with the gospel of Jesus. The materialistic, secular world that seems to have taken over
1: today. Oh, yes, it has.
0: And the agnostic, humanistic world, which also seems to have taken over. They despise the gospel. For instance, Marxism promises utopia in this world. It insists and forces people to trust its leadership and sophistry for everything. And people are buying into that. It's amazing.
1: I don't know. History should prove to them that it doesn't work, but...
0: I know. And the fascists do something similar by insisting their control, it's always about control, isn't it?
1: Oh, yes, it is.
0: Is essential to the order and the prosperity of society. Now, add to that the gurus of paganism, oligarchies, dictators, cliques of wealthy elite, and political parties of every stripe. They all claim that they either have spiritual or literal solutions to Earth's curse, the curse we see all around us of decay and death.
1: Mm-hmm.
0: The solutions, of course, are on conditions that the populations will surrender their freedoms and trust their wisdom. Well, we're going to say that for your personal life, Paul has something far better.
1: Oh, yes.
0: And the Lord Jesus has
1: something. And it's been proven
0: in my own personal life.
1: Yes.
0: And I praise God for the gospel. So today it's very popular for the world's religions to be all put in the same basket in this ecumenical fantasy. Many religious leaders urge that there are many roads to heaven. And if you follow their rituals and their maxims and rules, they promise to get you to eternal life. We can also add to that the cult of individualism, those who see themselves as the center of the universe.
1: There's a lot of that.
0: There's a lot of that. And these do-it-yourselfers, they make up their own religion. They pick a little here and a little there and then mix in whatever suits them. The truth is, Holly, that none of these combinations can fix the broken morals of the world. Now, we're going to come back to this right after our break, and we'll pick up right where we left off.
1: I look forward to it.

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0: Do you have a Seventh-day Adventist friend, or have you heard of the Seventh-day Adventist Church but don't know much about it? 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

0: Tim Zimmerman, King's Brass, will perform hymn classics with a contemporary twist at Houghton Lake Global Methodist Church on June 24th at 7 o'clock p.m., featuring three trumpets, three trombones, tuba, and keyboards, blending instruments appreciated across generations for over 40 years. 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

0: Many people wonder, how can we know what's healthy to eat? One week a food is good for us and the next week it's not. To know the answer, we need to study God's original plan for the human diet. In the Bible book of Genesis, God tells us what to eat. He says that He has given us every herb yielding seed, which includes grains, and trees that bear fruit, which includes fruits and nuts. Then He says, He has given us the herb of the field, or vegetables. Grains, fruits, nuts, and vegetables constitute the diet chosen for us by our Creator. And science now agrees that this is the healthiest diet for humans. 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
1: Now the weather forecast for Strong Tower Radio. For Michigan's UP, tonight we'll have partly cloudy skies with lows at around 45 degrees with the north wind at around 5 miles per hour becoming calm in the evening. Saturday we'll have sunny skies with highs near 64 degrees and an east wind at around 5 to 10 miles per hour. For northern Michigan, tonight will be mostly clear with lows at around 44 degrees with the north wind at around 5 to 10 miles per hour. And for Saturday we'll have sunny skies with highs near 68 degrees and an east wind at around 5 to 10 miles per hour. For southern Michigan, tonight we'll have mostly clear skies with lows at around 44 degrees and a north wind at around 5 miles per hour. And for Saturday, we'll be sunny with a high near 68 degrees with an east wind at around 5 to 10 miles per hour. For central Illinois, tonight we'll have mostly cloudy skies with lows at around 60 degrees with an east-southeast wind at around 5 miles per hour. And for Saturday, we'll be mostly cloudy with highs near 79 degrees. For Strong Tower Radio, I'm meteorologist Tricia Cook.
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3: Standing.
4: Some time ago, one of the highest legal authorities in America announced that bad laws need not be observed. A wave of civil disobedience followed that announcement. I'll be back in a moment with the amazing facts about crumbling authority.
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4: Hello, this is Joe Cruz and the Amazing Facts broadcast, facts which affect you. Late in the 1960s, one of the leading figures in the civil rights movement issued this controversial statement. Some of you may remember it. One has a moral responsibility to disobey unjust laws. That's what the statement was, friends, but how controversial do you think it turned out to be? The man who made it was praised by the church leaders of the land and hailed in the American press. And shortly afterward, the highest legal advocate in the United States judiciary gave public expression to a very similar statement. Now listen, what do we expect to produce by this kind of anarchy, friends? Since when can we elect only to obey the laws we obey? Do we take the same attitude toward God's law? Unfortunately, many people do. 50 years or more ago, it was the common belief that one must obey God in order to be saved. But it's not at all unusual today for religious people to deny that obedience is an actual condition of salvation. Now, which one of these doctrines is true? Now, only a legalist would say that by our own deeds we can gain the favor of God or the forgiveness of sin. That plan would make man his own savior. On the other hand, if we say that we're free to disregard the commandments of God, we'll be no better for having become Christians than we were before. Sinners will not find anything to recommend that way of life as being any better than their own life. Nor has Jesus given any such example of disobedience. Then what shall we do? Our good behavior cannot save us, and we don't want to live in willful transgression either, so that's a dilemma. Well, salvation begins where we are, friends, in sin. From that point, it would be folly to offer our own deeds as any atonement for our past lives. We're often tempted to improve our standing with God by, quote, doing better next time. Have you ever said that? But listen, we can't offset the guilt of yesterday by doing an equal amount of good today. That would be self-justification. It's human rather than divine, and it rejects the blood of Christ as the only means of grace. Paul indicts that course as a denial of the gospel. In fact, in Galatians 5:4, Paul said, "Christ has become of no effect unto you. Whosoever of you are justified by the law, ye are fallen from grace." All right, obedience from such a motive is a wrong approach to God. In other words, if we're doing it to save ourselves, He will never accept us on that basis. And those who see this are quick to quote the words of the apostle, "Therefore, by the deeds of the law, there shall no flesh be justified in His sight, for by the law is the knowledge of sin." Romans 3:20. Paul believed that a good law does not acquit a bad man. It's not intended to. Does Paul mean by this statement, then, that since we can't earn forgiveness by good that we do, we're free to do as we please? Is that what he means? While nobody is saved by obedience, neither can anybody be saved without it, friends. Obedience testifies to the quality of saving faith. While we're not saved by virtue of our keeping the commandments, we can certainly be lost forever by willfully breaking them. In fact, Hebrews 10:26 says, "For if we sin willfully after that we have received the knowledge of the truth, there remaineth no more sacrifice for sins, but a certain fearful looking for of judgment and fiery indignation." Now, in the beginning, Lucifer charged God with being unfair and arbitrary and requiring obedience to His commandments. Lucifer said, in effect, that creatures can't be happy when they're restricted by arbitrary laws. "We're all intelligent creatures," he reasoned, "and our ways are as good as yours. You're arbitrary. Nobody can keep those laws." And he's made that same charge ever since then, and he seems to be doing it effectively from some pulpits also today. Despite what men say, the Bible says, "This is the love of God, that we keep His commandments, and His commandments are not grievous." 1 John 5, verse 3. The keeping of the commandments of God will be the great issue in the final struggle of this earth, friend. The last battle will rage over a people who keep the commandments of God, according to Revelation 12:17. Whatever others may say, and however Satan may blind the eyes of men and women about keeping the commandments of God, and however much his agents, some of them claiming to teach in the name of Jesus, may be embittered at those who teach

final stages of the conflict. It doesn't require much stretch of the imagination to see that, especially after one listens to the bitter haranguing against the Ten Commandments and those who in simple faith endeavor to keep them. Now listen, will you deny that the commandments of God must be kept when God says, "Here are my saints who keep them"? Can you deny that commandment keeping has a vital place in God's plan? In the last chapter of the Bible, God leaves, as it were, a parting message. He declares, "Blessed are they that do His commandments, that they may have right of the tree of life and may enter in through the gates into the city." Revelation 22:14. Now, if God says keeping the commandment gives you a right to the tree of life and a right to enter the gates into the city, dare you deny this and charge God with foolishness, friends? If God made such a declaration, then as sure as you have a right to those blessings because you keep His commandments, it follows that you will have no right to heaven and the tree of life if you don't keep them. So mark this down well. In God's plan of salvation, man is saved only by grace, and salvation is free for the asking. Nothing I can do will purchase salvation. It's a gift of God that I receive by faith. The Bible clearly teaches that. The devil, however, has confused the issue, and his teachers discount the free salvation of Christ until the mention of it becomes a worthless and hollow sound. When a man is saved by the free gift of Christ's grace, he's saved from sin. He's saved from the guilt of sin. He's saved from the power of sin. He's saved from the penalty of sin. And what is sin? The Bible declares it to be the transgression of the law, 1 John 3:4. Now, what law is God talking about there? Why, the Ten Commandments, of course. And you find that in Romans 3:30 and Romans 7:7. And James 2:10-12, those texts make it abundantly clear that sin is the transgression of the law which contains those precepts, "Thou shalt not covet, thou shalt not kill, thou shalt not commit adultery." The law which contains those precepts is the law of Ten Commandments. Therefore, to transgress the precepts of this law of the Ten Commandments is sin. Now, the free salvation that we have in Jesus is to be saved first from the guilt of our past sins. Secondly, to be saved from the power of sin so that we'll live no longer in transgression or disobedience. That is, the free salvation not only releases us from the guilt of sin, but also puts a power and a will in us to enable us to obey those commandments. All right, third, His free salvation of grace cancels the penalty of my sin, for He paid that penalty on the cross. Now, don't for one moment believe that a free salvation does not enable and require obedience to God's commandments. God's free salvation by grace is given in a transaction that changes the human heart and mind to such an extent that whereas man was not subject to the law of God, neither indeed could he have been before his conversion, afterward his delight is in the law of God. For Christ writes that law in the heart of man at the time of conversion. Now, it's a fact that an attempt to keep the law as a means of salvation or as a payment on the inheritance we're going to get is a failure. For then the whole scheme becomes one of works and not of grace, and man could then boast of something. Works of obedience, however good, can never have a part in saving a man. Now, right here is where the adversary strikes. Since we're saved by grace, he says, all you need do is just believe. Only believe, and that's it. That's the end. No, friends, a living belief and faith are active, and God says, if you love me, keep my commandments. John 14:15. So listen, don't try to keep his commandments in order to obtain salvation. If you love God, you'll want to keep them, and will delight in pleasing Him by doing so. You see, obedience is the fruit, the development of conversion. Whether or not you or I have experienced God's free salvation by the grace of God will be seen in our attitude toward the commandments of God, whether we keep them or not. God's free salvation is not marked in a loud and boisterous profession.

Christ foresaw the scheming of the adversary and the fact that his servants would clothe themselves in the garments of righteousness. He said, "Think not that I am come to destroy the prophets. I am not come to destroy, but to fulfill." Matthew 5:17. Plain enough language, friend. But the next two verses cut like a two-edged sword. Listen to these verses now. "For verily I say unto you, till heaven and earth pass, one jot or one tittle shall in no wise pass from the law till all be fulfilled. Whosoever therefore shall break one of these least commandments and shall teach men so, he shall be called the least in the kingdom of heaven. But whosoever shall do and teach them, the same shall be called great in the kingdom of heaven." And then Luke 16:17 says, "It's easier for heaven and earth to pass than one jot of the law to fail." Well, friends, since heaven and earth have not failed or passed away, we had better abide by the statement of Jesus that the law of the Ten Commandments has not passed away either. Now listen, in the light of these texts of Scripture, take your own measurements in the sight of God. Your attitude and mind toward the law and the keeping of it, not as a means of salvation, but as a result, will be the determining factor in God's measure of each one of us. And he who denies the power of the gospel to enable men to keep the commandments of God after being saved denies the power and efficiency of Jesus Christ and denies the fundamentals of the gospel of Christ. Hasn't Satan messed up and confused the thinking of people, friends? This is his aim. He enlists all he can into his crusade against the law, men of the cloth as well as others. His servants often appear as the ministers of righteousness. The good book declares to the law and to the testimony, if they speak not according to this word, it is because there is no light in them. Isaiah 8:20. The final conflict is shaping up around the keeping of the commandments of God and around those who keep and teach them. And those who keep those commandments, my friends, are on God's side in the age-old conflict, while those who knowingly break them and teach men not to keep them are emissaries from the kingdom of darkness, and they're on Satan's side, no matter what their religious profession might be. So let me ask you something today, friend. Which side are you on? Where do you stand? If you've not yet decided, make your decision today, right now. Stand on God's side, and victory over sin will be yours. And now, this is Joe Cruz saying goodbye for today.

0: 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I'm Vern Richardson, wildlife biologist with the Michigan DNR.
1: Welcome to Relationship CPR, the program that helps you live out Romans 12:18. Hi, I'm your host, Ron Price, relationship speaker and author of the Play Nice in Your Sandbox book series. Our topic today is, what does the Bible say about peace? Well, I hope you're wondering what the Bible says about peace, because that's what we're going to cover. But why is peace such a big deal when we're talking about relationships? Well, because so often when relationships are in turmoil, when they're not functioning at their best, peace goes by the wayside, and that can be problematic and lead to further difficulties, challenges, problems that, if not handled well, unfortunately could result in the demise of that relationship, and we just don't want that. So I want to share with you some texts that I found, and there are plenty more where these came from, trust me, where the Bible talks about peace with God, peace with ourselves, and peace with others. So, if you've got pen and paper, you may want to jot these down so you can look them up yourself later on just to make sure I read them correctly. But let's start in Romans 5:1, shall we? The book of Romans, by the way, chapters 5, 6, 7, and 8 are perhaps my favorite portion of Scripture. I challenge you someday just to set aside some time and read those words in Romans 5, 6, 7, and 8. Right now, though, I just want to start with Romans 5:1. Reading from the New Living Translation, we read, "Therefore, since we have been made right in God's sight by faith, we have peace with God." Put a price tag on that for me, would you? "We have peace with God because of what Jesus Christ our Lord has done for us." Verse 2 says, "Because of our faith, Christ has brought us into this place of undeserved privilege where we now stand, and we can confidently and joyfully look forward to sharing God's glory." You know, I can think of a lot of things, a lot of aspects of life, I should say, that would make for a satisfying, happy, productive life. Peace with God, I got to tell you, ought to be right up near the top. And as we just read, we can have that because of the efforts of Jesus Christ, our Lord and Savior. Stay in that same chapter, Romans 5, go down to the very end, verse 21. We read these words, "So just as sin ruled over all people and brought them to death, now God's wonderful grace rules instead, giving us right standing with God and resulting in eternal life through Jesus Christ our Lord." By the way, if you don't know that, if you're hearing the sound of my voice and you're not sure about that, please call the station. I promise you, someone will be happy to talk to you and share the good news of salvation and peace in Jesus Christ. So as I just read, we now have right standing with God, which to me is another way of saying we have peace with God. If you've got your Bibles open, turn with me to the book of Acts, Acts chapter 10. This is the portion where Peter is confronted with Cornelius, a Gentile, and he's wondering, what in the world's going on here? We thought salvation was only for the Jews. No. Acts 10 verse 36 reads, "This is the message of good news for the people of Israel, that there is peace with God through Jesus Christ, who is Lord of all." And he goes on to say how now he realizes that is not just for Israel, it's for all who will accept Jesus Christ as their Lord and Savior. Brothers and sisters, we can have peace with God. And again, if you don't believe that, please call me. I'll give you my phone number at the end. Call the station. Don't let another moment go by without you realizing that you are beloved. You are accepted just as you are. Now, God might not want to leave you where you are, but he loves you, he cares about you, and he wants the best for you. And therefore, you can have peace with yourself, which to me is sometimes the bigger challenge. You know what I'm talking about. We've talked earlier in previous episodes about the critical inner voice that we all listen to. But look what it says in John 16, verse 33. Jesus says, "I have told you all this so that you may have peace in me. Here on earth you will have many trials and sorrows, but take heart," Jesus says, "because I have overcome the world." You can have peace. In spite of, in the midst of your difficulties, your trials and so forth, your relationship challenges, you can have peace. Turn back with me just a couple of chapters. Let's look at John 14 and feast your eyes on verse 27, where Jesus is telling his disciples that he's going to be leaving. And he says, I'm leaving you with a gift, peace of mind and heart. Whoa. And the peace I give is a gift the world cannot give, so don't be troubled or afraid. Now, I know I'm bringing these messages to you, but I don't want to give any misperception that I always live in peace and serenity and so forth. No, that's not true. But when this verse comes back to my mind, I quickly get there because I realize it is my birthright, my born-again birthright, if you will, to have peace made possible by Jesus Christ. Let's look at another one, Luke chapter 19, Luke 19, verse 42. Again, we're in the New Living Translation. I'll be curious if you read it in a different translation and it sounds different, please get a hold of me. Let me know that. But Luke chapter 19, verse 42. This is in the section subtitled Jesus Weeps Over Jerusalem. Verse 41 says, but as he came closer to Jerusalem and saw the city ahead, he began to weep. He then went on to say, how I wish today that you of all people would understand the way to peace. How tragic. How sad. It's ours for the asking, ours for the receiving, and yet so often we don't accept it. We don't live in peace. And again, if you're in a relationship with someone else who's not living in peace, well, good luck with that relationship. I shouldn't say good luck. But you know what I'm talking about. Two people or more who are not in peace with themselves or with God are going to find it very difficult to be at peace with others. But again, that is something that is available to us. And right after this break, I'll share with you several texts that make that point.
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1: All right, we're back. We've been talking about what does the Bible say about peace. And again, I hope I've made the point that peace is crucial to healthy relationships. We talked about peace with God. We talked about peace with self. Let's look at the third one, shall we? Peace with others. And again, this is something that is available. I can't imagine somebody wouldn't want to live in peace with others. Maybe I'd have a hard time believing that. Mark 9, verse 49 says, everyone will be tested with fire. Verse 50, salt is good for seasoning, but if it loses its flavor, how do you make it salty again? You must have the qualities of salt among yourselves and live in peace with each other. And again, as we're connected with Christ, it's going to be so much easier to be connected with others and live in a peaceful relationship. 2 Corinthians chapter 13, let's get down to verse 11, Paul's final greetings. Paul writes, dear brothers and sisters, I close my letter with these words, be joyful, grow to maturity, encourage each other, look at this, live in harmony and peace, then the God of love and peace will be with you. How's that for a promise for you? If you live at peace with others, do your part anyway. And again, that's Romans 12:18, our theme verse. As far as it depends upon you, as far as it's within your ability, live at peace with others. If we do that, then the God of love and peace will be with you. Oh, that sure sounds like a great promise to me. What say you? You know, peace is so important. It's one of the fruits of the Holy Spirit. You know that. We find it in Galatians chapter 5. Verse 22, let's just take a look at that real quick. The Holy Spirit produces this kind of fruit in our lives. Love, joy, what's the next word? Peace, along with patience, I'm still working on that one. Kindness, goodness, faithfulness, gentleness, and self-control. There's no law against these things. A fruit of the Holy Spirit of God is peace. Am I making the point that God wants us to live in peace with Him? With ourselves and with others? I hope I am. I hope I've made that point. And again, do your own study. You'll come to the same conclusion. I'm confident. And by the way, here's one of my favorite verses also. It's from the Beatitudes, Matthew 5 and verse 9. The Beatitudes are crucial. If we're going to live happy lives, successful lives, God-honoring lives, then we must be doing what Christ tells us to do. And so many of these Beatitudes, be behaviors, I guess we could call them as well. But verse 9, God blesses those who work for peace. Why? For they will be called the children of God. Would you like to be called a child of God? I know I sure would. And I am. I can claim that. And please don't take that as arrogance. It has nothing to do with me. There's nothing in and of myself that qualifies me for heaven or qualifies me to have a relationship with God Almighty. It was made possible by the shed blood of Jesus Christ. And by the way, that's true for everyone with whom you're interacting. Whatever relationships you have, they're a child of God too, just like you. They've got their good points, they've got their not so good points, and God loves them anyway. And I dare say, He wants us to do the same. We make relationships more difficult than they need to be. I'm just going to say that. We make them more difficult than they need to be. If we can have peace with God, which again, we can, and again, if you don't believe me, I can find several more verses to share with you. We can have peace with God Almighty. If the God of the universe thinks I'm okay, I'm good stuff. In fact, Ephesians 2:10 says I'm His workmanship, I'm His masterpiece. And so are you, by the way. It's not any one of us by ourselves. We're His masterpiece. He loves us. We can live in peace. Does that mean our lives will be just cushy and everything wonderful and free-flowing? Well, if you figure out how to do that, let me know, would you please? I haven't figured out that yet. In fact, Jesus warned us that in this life we'd have trouble. I just read that verse a little bit ago. But we can take heart, because in the midst of our troubles, there's a way out. There's a hope. And we can have peace even in the midst of difficulties, knowing that they work to our ultimate benefit. Please, whatever you have to do, form that bond with God through His Son, Jesus Christ. Invite the Holy Spirit to reside in you, that you may have peace with God and therefore peace with yourself. Don't listen to that critical inner voice. Don't be putting yourself down. If you're a parent, you don't rejoice when your children come to you and say, oh, I'm no good. You never should have made me. You never should have brought me into the world. I'm terrible. That doesn't put a smile on your heart any more than it puts a smile on the heart of God, or the face of God, when we put ourselves down. Keep a right perspective. Stay humble, please. But accept yourself for who you are, a beloved child of God, and then accept others who are on this journey with you, who are trying to live life according to God's will for them, which, by the way, may be different and probably will be different than it is with you. Certain basics, obviously, we all share, but God puts us all on different paths for different purposes, and sometimes it's to impact different people. So just be aware of that, please. I want to close with another favorite portion of Scripture. I've been accused of having several favorite portions of Scripture, and I plead guilty to that charge. Won't apologize for it. Colossians 3. It's under the heading, Living the New Life. We read these words, since you have been raised to new life with Christ. By the way, that's a fait accompli, a past tense. Since you have been raised, it's already happened, to new life with Christ, set your sights on the realities of heaven, where Christ sits in the place of honor at God's right hand. Think about the things of heaven, not just the things of earth. Verse 3, for you died to this life, and your real life is hidden with Christ in God. And when Christ, who is your life, is revealed to the whole world, you will share in all His glory. Ooh, I want to do a dance. That's good news, brothers and sisters. Please take it to heart. Live in peace with God, with yourself, and with others. Well, today's relationship CPR topic was, what does the Bible say about peace? I'm Ron Price. 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
3: 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God's given me a message for you today. Stay tuned. I pray His Spirit will speak directly to your heart. But first, a little music.

0: intuitive powers he had never known before. This was the first time in his life that his feet began doing what his brain had told him to do. And it was a strange, are you with me this long? It was a strange feeling. And in that moment, that crippled man surrendered his will to the command of Christ. Ellen White says that he sprang to his feet like a natural man. You know, this morning we too have gathered here. This is our Bethesda house. This is our house of mercy. And like those gathered around the pool, we too are a sad and ailing lot. You should see what I see from up here. Some of us are sick physically. Some of us are sick emotionally. Like those at the pool of Bethesda, many of us are blind to our true sicknesses. We think we're normal. If we could only see ourselves the way heaven sees us. We too are wretched and naked. We are withered in soul and spirit. We are blind to our own faults. Sabbath after Sabbath, many of us come to this house of mercy dragging what's left of our humanity. And we come, we sit in the pew, and we wait for the troubling of the water. We wait for some scripture to be read. We wait for some word to be preached. We wait for God to trouble the waters. We come to church in search of a blessing. And that's why I don't play with church. Because you don't know what people need and why they're here. We come to church in search of victory over sin and sickness. We come in search of a gentle hand to dry the tear from our eyes, a tender touch to wipe the stain and the mist away. We come in search Sabbath after Sabbath of somebody who will tell us, just hold on, God will make a way. That day at the pool of Bethesda, this crippled man had gained, or rather, I like to say, he earned the notice of the Savior. He had to have had a very precious spirit. You didn't hear what I just said. That man had to have a sweet spirit for Jesus to single him out. You think if he was arrogant, Jesus would have gone to him? He had a sweet, humble spirit, a precious spirit. I have often wondered what it was about that man that really drew Jesus to him. Whatever it was, I want it for my own life. I want Jesus to be going through this world and just stop over my case. Maybe it was the depth of his despair, the signs of a discouragement. I don't know. All I know is that in my sickness and in my pain, I want to be blessed like that. I want Jesus to notice me. I want you to know that this morning, Jesus is bending over us right now. And he's whispering to somebody, don't give up. Hold on. I've got a promise that does not fail. What promise is that? We read it. Let's read it again. John 10:10. The thief cometh. Who's the thief? The devil himself. He cometh to kill and to destroy. I come, said Jesus, that you might have life and have it more abundantly. Now in this verse, Jesus compares his mission on earth to that of Satan. In other words, Satan is the thief. His mission is to what? Come on now, is to kill, destroy, to steal. Jesus says, my mission is to bring you life. Now, this word more abundantly in the Greek, this word is perison. It means going beyond what is necessary. In other words, are you with me today? Some think we have the kind of religion where Jesus only wants to give you what is necessary. Here, Jesus says, I want to give you above and beyond what is necessary. That's what abundant life means. I believe this word from Jesus speaks to us today. And we don't see ourselves as crippled and lame and handicapped and disabled, but we are. Down deep inside, we are. We know that for us, life is not delivered on its hopes and dreams, some of us. We've been sitting around waiting for our train to come. Waiting for our ship to come in. Come on now, I'm looking at you. I want you to hear the Lord as he whispers to your heart today. I come that you might have life and have it more abundantly. This Bible promise is so precious. I cling to it in times of trial and difficulty. Its words to me are like a lifeline. I read it, I meditate on it. This week as I sought the Lord about what he would have me speak on, this promise took hold of my heart. It captivated me. It possessed my thoughts. It engaged my affections. And at first glance, this promise appears to be our Lord's personal mission statement. I've come. This is what I'm here for, to give you life. It's stunning in its sweep. It's comprehensive in its purpose. I came that you might have life and have it more abundantly. Others come to steal and destroy, but I come that you might have life. This text is probably one of the most powerful verses in the Bible. Jesus warned us and warned his disciples that the devil has taken aim at you. His plan is to steal from you. He'll steal your joy. He'll steal your peace. Huh? He'll lie to you. He'll discourage you. He'll entrap you. He wants to rob your children of their innocence. He's trying to steal your children. He wants to rob them of their childhoods so that they grow up too fast. Are you with me today? He wants to destroy your marriage. He's taken aim at you, but you are armed with a promise. And that promise is Jesus came to give me life. Abundant life. And if you have your Bibles, I want you to turn to me the book of Psalms, chapter 36, verse 8. God is good. The Bible says they drink their fill of the abundance of thy house, and thou dost give them to drink of the river of what? Of thy delights and pleasures. Woo! Jesus said, you're going to drink from rivers of delights. What am I saying? I'm saying your God is a generous God. He loves to pour out. Oh, how can I say this? Whatever he does, he likes to be extravagant. He wants to give you more than you can handle. And so he says, I'm going to give you rivers of pleasures. Woo! He's able to make all grace abound towards you. 2 Corinthians. Can we go to the Bible today? 2 Corinthians chapter 9, verse 8. God is able to make all grace abound towards you, that you always having all sufficiency in all things may abound to every good work. Amen. And you may write this one down. Don't look at it today. Philippians 4:19. Remember we preached, but my God shall supply all your needs according to his riches in glory by Christ Jesus. But Jesus said, I came to give you the most important thing you could ever have, and that is life. Life. We come to church every Sabbath because of our passion for life. If you don't plan to live eternally, you're in the wrong place. Amen. You come here because you got a love for life. The most extraordinary gift given by God without price is life. The wages of sin is death, but the gift of God is. Now, this may come as a surprise to you, but Christ is not as concerned if you're living as he is concerned about how you're living. Think about this just for a moment. If you're not living, he can handle that. With a word, he can handle that. But if you choose to live a life that is a miserable life, There's nothing he can do about that. That's your choice. He said, I came to give you life, and that life is the more abundant life. You have to choose that. For you are created. And ask yourself, what is the greatest life you could live? If you could choose another life, what would be the greatest kind of life you could live? Don't say Michael Jackson's life. That's no kind of life. Most people want fame, riches, fun. Huh? Some people say, I want to be Michael Jackson or Michael Jordan. How about Michael, the Prince of Peace? You have a future that nobody else in this room has, young men, young ladies. God has a career, a job, a ministry for you to do. You don't ever need to want anybody else's life. The greatest adventure you could ever have is to live out the life God has prepared for you. God has put you in. I know, what did he say? I know the plans I have for you. Plans to what? Prosper you and not to harm you. Plans to give you hope and a future. So where, somebody say, where is this abundant life God has prepared for me? I'm still poor. I'm still down and out. I'm still unemployed. Pastor, I'm waiting for it to arrive. I'm waiting for it to happen. Now, many people misinterpret that text when, you know, Isaiah 40, 31, they that wait on the Lord shall renew their strength. And they that wait on the Lord, huh? He that waits on the Lord will renew his strength, shall mount up with wings. Now, this is a parallel to the eagles. So I went and read up on eagles. And apparently, a young eagle needs help to learn how to fly high. You didn't hear what I just said. You see, the little eagles, when they jump out the nest, they know how to fly a little bit, but they only know how to fly low. And it's just easier to fly low. To fly high, they have to get used to air that is thin. Are you with me today? It's more difficult to maneuver. So the little eagle, as most little eagles would do, when you get shoved out of the nest, you try to fly low. So are you with me today? But the mother eagle knows that the eagle is not safe flying low. Stay with me now. Because the Lord told me one day, son, people feed pigeons, but they shoot at eagles. Did you miss that? When your little pigeon picking up crumbs off of the table, nobody bothers you, but you start to fly. Somebody said, the Lord said, people feed pigeons, but they shoot at eagles. So the mother eagle, when that little eagle is flying low, listen, the mother eagle swoops underneath the little eagle. Have mercy, Jesus. Lifts the eagle higher and then lets him go so he can learn. Are you with me? Learn how to fly high. So, what am I saying to you? I'm saying to you, brothers and sisters, the Lord is going to lift you up. And when you get tired, when you get tired, he'll swoop under you and pick you up. Are you with me today? And carry you just a little bit high. That's the kind of God you serve. Our Lord is not only concerned with the quantity of your years, he wants you to have quality life. Amen. Don't you believe that? He wants you to have a good quality of life. He doesn't want you to be infirm. He wants you to be able to have pep in your step. So I ask you today, are you living the abundant life? Huh? One man says to have a better life, you ought to believe in miracles. When you hear a kind word spoken about a friend, tell him. Spoil your spouse, not your children. If are you with me today? If you want to have an abundant, somebody ought to say amen. I'm telling the truth. If you want to have a rich, full, abundant life, spoil your spouse, not your children. Remember, it's not your job to get people to like you. It's your job to like people. To help your children turn out well, spend twice as much time with them and half as much money. Some people think that the way to be the more abundant life that Jesus is promising is to focus on themselves. And they're selfish people. Selfish people. One woman said, "My husband and I have managed to be happy for 20 years. I guess this is because we're both in love with the same man. I'm in love with him, and he's in love with himself." I read an article on how to be miserable. I'm trying to tell you how to live an abundant life. Don't be a selfish person. I read an article on how to be miserable, and this is how it read. Think about yourself. Talk about yourself. Use I as often as possible. Mirror yourself continually in the opinion of others. Listen greedily to what people say about you. Expect to be appreciated. Be suspicious. Be jealous and envious. Be sensitive to slights. Never forget a criticism. I'm talking about how to be miserable. Trust nobody but yourself. Insist on consideration and respect. Demand agreement with your own views on everything. Sulk if people are not grateful to you for favors shown. Oh, I'm coming down somebody's street today. Never forget a service that you have given. You ever see people? They give you something and they never forget it. That's a miserable person. Jesus said, "I've come to give you abundant life." When Christ promised you abundant life, he didn't mean for you to focus on the material possessions. He meant for you to focus on the quality of the life that he's bringing to you. See, often in the process of gaining wealth, we forget the purpose of gaining wealth. It's to build up the kingdom of God. He said, "I come to give you life." Amen? And that life might be what kind of life? What kind of life? Abundant life. And you ought to have the kind of life where you can walk around as an advertisement for the kingdom of Christ. Taste, see, the Lord is good. I think it was Solomon who said that a merry heart doeth good like a medicine. Oh, some Christians need a whole lot of medicine. Are you with me today? There are those who, God said to hit this hard, so I'm going to hit it before I leave you today. There are those who believe that Jesus doesn't want you to enjoy life. Their hope has no joy. Their religion has no joy. Even their joy has no joy. Their smiles are plastic. Their laughter is strained. Their brows reflect a seriousness that borders on something that's psychotic to me. It reminds me of a little girl who once went to visit her grandmother in the country, and things were fine until time for church. Have you ever been raised by somebody like that? They're always happy, but when time for church, they just turn into a... You don't know what happened to them. Come on now, some of you are like that. And some of you were raised with people like that. And as this little girl, every time she went, Sabbath was a place, a time of darkness and gloom and complaining and accusation. And this little girl woke up one Sabbath morning just laughing. Her grandmother rebuked her for breaking the Sabbath. After church, she went out walking and she came onto an old mule, a droopy-eyed, sad-faced, long-eared mule. And she looked at that mule for a while then said, "Mr. Mule, you look like you go to my grandmother's church." Many of us as God's people, we need to laugh because Jesus said, "I came to give you life, joy, abundant life." Looking like a mule is no sign of intellectual achievement. So lighten up a little bit. Huh? Laugh at yourself. Have mercy, Jesus. Yeah, even I read, as I was studying about people not taking themselves so seriously, I read about Abraham Lincoln. A story was told about him. He was surprised one day when a man drew a revolver and put it in his face and said, "Abe Lincoln." Abe Lincoln said, "What's the matter?" He said, "Years ago I swore an oath that if I ever came across an uglier man than myself, I'd shoot him on the spot." And the story goes, a feeling of relief came over Abe Lincoln, and he said, "All right, shoot me then." "Why," said the stranger, "for if I'm an uglier man than you, I don't want to live," he said. "I don't want to live." Don't take yourself so seriously, amen? Jesus came to give you joy. He came to give you what?
1: Joy.
0: So lighten up. Now I know why God wanted me to preach this message. Now I know why God wanted me to preach this message. He wanted me to preach this message because he's got children who come to church who are awful advertisements for his kingdom. No joy, no happiness, no peace. Oh, there's no joy like the Lord's joy. Amen. Amen. Listen to what the servant of God says. And I leave you with this. Listen. The Christian is not morose, sullen, and desponding. Listen. Ellen White. He is the happiest man in the world. Did you hear that? The Christian is not morose, sullen, desponding. He is the what? Happiest man in the world. Why? She said, because he feels secure. He trusts in Jesus. And listen what? Enjoys the presence of God. So abundant life means that you ought to be the happiest people.
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1: The Bible, in order for it to benefit you, it must be read, and then the Holy Spirit must illuminate your mind. Let's face it, are there people out there that read the Bible that aren't saved? Are there critics of the Bible that read the Bible? Does the devil read the Bible? Will it save him?
4: The Bible, bread of life for hungry souls and a lamp to light the way of truth. For centuries, this wonderful book of books has remained on the bestseller list, providing meaning from the past, purpose for the present, and a window to the future. Today, the Bible still contains the greatest hope for all mankind. Now we prayerfully open the blessed book as Amazing Facts brings you Wonders in the Word with Doug Batchelor. Today's program is entitled The Ten Virgins, Part 1.
1: The parable of the ten virgins that you find in Matthew chapter 25. Now, this comes after the discourse where Jesus is talking about signs regarding his return. And he emphasizes a number of points and helps us to view the second coming in a number of areas after he gives us some of these signs, sort of as guidance and warning. And this parable fits into that category. Then the kingdom of heaven shall be likened unto ten virgins who took their lamps and went out to meet the bridegroom. Five of them were wise, and five of them were foolish. We'll talk a little bit more about the wise and the foolish, but I'd like to begin by talking about the Jewish wedding. The Bible is really all about weddings. If you think about it, the first thing you see in Genesis is before sin enters the world, God creates man and he says there's something missing, and he creates woman. From the side of Adam, his bride is born. And there's a marriage. Doesn't tell a lot about the formalities of the ceremony, and the guests were probably the angels, but the Bible begins with a wedding. And then if you fast forward to Revelation, you've got the wedding of the second Adam to the church. The church is the bride. Husbands, love your wives, even as Christ loves the church. And so many of the parables of Jesus take place in the context of a wedding. He's got the parable of the great king who had a wedding feast for his son. And then you've got those who were invited to the feast, but they were too busy to come. And I could go on talking about the verbiage of a wedding. When Jesus said, I go to prepare a place for you, and if I go and prepare a place for you, I will come again and receive you unto myself. That's all talking about the Jewish wedding. Because the way it worked is if there was an agreement between the families, weddings were arranged. And if the parents of the bride and the groom came to some mutual agreement, then they would get permission for the groom, and he would go to the bride, and he would offer her a glass of grape juice. If she took that and drank it, that meant that she accepted it. Any of you ever been to a Jewish wedding, and you've seen where they take a wine glass, and they put it on the ground, they cover it, and they stomp on it? And it symbolizes that nobody else is to drink from this glass of wine again, and that there has been some unison. That actually comes from the ancient wedding in the Bible. Then again, you remember where Jesus said, are you able to drink the cup that I must drink? This is the language of the wedding, accepting the proposal. Then after she accepted the proposal, he would go back to his father's house and he would prepare this wedding chamber, this honeymoon chamber. Some of you remember that Jacob went into that chamber after the week of feasting, and his father-in-law stuck Leah in there instead of Rachel, and he didn't know until the morning, and that was sort of a dirty trick. But and I have mentioned before that when I get to heaven, I need to ask him about that. How he cannot know until the morning. But in any event, so he would go and he would pick up his wife after the wedding chamber was finished. He would pick up his wife and he would bring his best man with him, and there would be a wedding party that came from the groom and the father's house. They would retrieve the bride and the wedding party from the bride's house, and he would bring her back, and it was usually done in the evening because the days were often hot and they very seldom had their weddings in the winter. And even here we have most weddings in what month? June, see, you knew that. They are somewhat seasonal, they say. And so this was the context of the Jewish wedding. So here he tells this parable that these virgins, these bridesmaids, are waiting for the wedding party. Now the bride has been picked up by the groom. On the way back to the groom's house, where there's going to be a feast. This is the one that you also read about there with the feast of Jacob and Laban when he married Rachel and Leah. And they were to join this procession and help illuminate the way, and there was singing and musicians and everything. They never knew exactly when it was happening. Have you ever been to a wedding that started late? While they're waiting for the groom to come back, there's been some delay, which is not uncommon. After he picks up the bride, maybe everything wasn't quite ready, and on his way back, they're waiting and they're waiting, and there's this delay. Now, this parable is dealing with, well, let me just ask you what some of the symbols represent. Who is the bride? Church of Christ. Who is the groom? Jesus is the bridegroom. Bible talks about, blessed are those who are invited to the wedding of the Lamb.

And he said, "He that hears these words of mine and does them is the wise man. He that hears these words of mine and does not do them." They both hear the words. One is a doer of the word and one is only a hearer. That's what separates the wise from the fool. You'll find it's not as different as you think in the parable of the 10 virgins. 5 are wise and 5 are foolish. But I want you to notice that key to this parable is what happens during a scheduled delay. Now, this is probably one of the most important parts of the message, and I want to emphasize this. Jesus has gone to heaven. He said, "I will come again." Matter of fact, he said, "I come quickly." And many people have thought, well, Bible must not be true because it's been 2,000 years. How can you call that quickly? I guess compared to a billion years, if you see things through God's perspective, 2,000 is quickly. Right? And if you consider the next thing you're aware of, if you die in the Lord, is the resurrection. And your life is pretty short. The Bible tells us all through the Bible that our lives are just like a vapor. Isn't that right? Like grass that springs up and dries. It's very short. And so in that sense, even if you live a full life, he comes quickly when he comes for you, so to speak. And so it is quickly. But the literal coming of the Lord, many think that it's been delayed. Well, I want to tell you that God has said in his word that there is an apparent delay, and that delay is scheduled. Let me give you a few scriptures that help illustrate that. I think he's made it clear. For instance, if you look in Matthew 24, verse 48, just before the parable of the 10 virgins, if that evil servant says in his heart, "My master is delaying his coming," Jesus is warning us that there would be a risk that some would think that he's late. Isn't that what he's saying? If that evil servant says in his heart, "My Lord delays his coming," and begins to beat his fellow servants and to eat and drink with the drunkards, the master of that servant will come. Is he going to come? He will come, but he's going to come in a day when he's not looking for him, in an hour that he's not aware of, and he'll cut him in two and appoint him his portion with the hypocrites, and there will be weeping and gnashing of teeth. And you almost wonder if when Jesus shared that parable, if he was looking back to the experience of the golden calf. You remember that story. Exodus chapter 32, verse 1. Moses said, "I'm going up the mountain. I'm going to receive the incartified version of the Ten Commandments." The Lord had spoken the law. The people said, "All the Lord has said we will do." He spoke it. Now Moses said, "I'm going to go receive the written transcript and I will come back." He didn't say when. He said, "I'm coming back." Well, 40 days and 40 nights went by and they didn't think it would take that long for God to write a contract. And it says, "Now when the people saw," Exodus 32:1, "when the people saw that Moses delayed," tarried, appeared to be late from coming down the mountain, "the people gathered together," and we all know Moses is a type of Christ. It appeared he was late. What did the church, what did Israel do when he appeared to be late? "They gathered together, they said to Aaron, 'Come now, make us gods that will go before us. As for this Moses, the man who brought us out of the land of Egypt, we don't know what's become of him.' And they began to adopt the worship of the religions they had been saved from." Now, is it just my imagination or is that happening again? In this delay that God has always foretold would happen, the restlessness of God's people, spiritual Israel, they're saying, "We've got to do something else because we're getting bored waiting." And they're beginning to adopt the worship of the pagans. And did Moses come back? You notice it said in the parable, Matthew 24, "And when the master came," the master of that servant came, Moses, did he finally come? Apparently late. Was he late? Did God say, "You know, I didn't realize how long it was going to carve the Ten Commandments. I hadn't prepared." Or did he come right on time? He came when God wanted him to. Sometimes the Lord tests our faith by delay. He tests our love by delay.

0: 1 Samuel 13. Children of Israel are preparing to go to battle with the Philistines under the time of King Saul. And Samuel said, before you go to battle, I will come and I will offer sacrifice and intercede in your behalf. Samuel was both the judge and the high priest of the nation at the time. But it tells us in 1 Samuel 13, verse 8, King Saul waited 7 days according to the time set by Samuel, but Samuel did not come to Gilgal. And the people were scattering from him, Saul. And Saul said, bring a burnt offering and a peace offering here to me. And he, the king, he's not the priest, he's not supposed to do this, he offered the burnt offering. Now, it happened as soon as he finished, you notice he made a change in the worship style, didn't he? You seeing a pattern here? That was not supposed to happen. That was not the way it was supposed to be done. The priest of God, anointed by God, trained by God, was supposed to be the one who offered the sacrifice, not the politician. And as soon as he finished, Samuel came. Did he come? He wasn't late. And what did Samuel say? You can jump down to verse 13 and 14. Samuel said to Saul, you have done foolishly. You have not kept the commandments of the Lord your God, which he commanded you. For now the Lord would have established your kingdom. Saul, this was a test. And you failed through impatience. You took the prerogatives of the priest. Keep in mind, there's another time in the Bible when King Uzziah, good king for the most part, he went into the temple of God to burn incense. He thought it doesn't matter, king, priest, anyone can do it. And God said, no, the Levites are supposed to do it. And when the priest tried to stop the king, he flew into a rage. He said, I'm just as good as you, I can do it. And leprosy broke out in his forehead and he became a leper. Does God care about how we worship? Does he have guidelines he wants us to follow? Does it matter? Is he particular? And notice what Samuel says to Saul. You've done foolishly. You have not kept the commandment of the Lord. For now the Lord would have established your kingdom over Israel forever. God would have done with Saul what he did with David and made a name for him forever. But now your kingdom shall not continue. You will no longer be king. And the spirit was withdrawn from Saul. Because during a time of delay, he became impatient and he lost his faith. During a time of delay, the wicked servant said, my master delays his coming, and he began to eat and drink with the drunkard and live like the world. During a time of delay, the children of Israel became restless, and they began to worship like the Egyptians they'd just been saved from. Could history repeat itself? Is Jesus warning us in this parable when he said, and while the bridegroom tarried? Now, I've got a theory. It was really the bride that was tarrying, but he was waiting for her. Isn't that how it works? But really, he's gone to pick up the bride, so if he's late, what's he waiting on? 2 Peter. That's right, he's waiting on the church. 2 Peter chapter 3, verse 3. What does the apostle predict will be the state of things in the last days? Knowing this first, that scoffers will come in the last days, mockers, scoffers, according to their own lusts. They're not being driven by a desire to serve God, but by their own lust. And what do they say? Where is the promise of his coming? All things continue as they were from the beginning. He's not here yet. He's never coming. Mocking the delay. Do you hear that happening? Now, I don't think these scoffers are in the world. Have the people in the world always mocked the second coming? I think it says there's going to be scoffers in the church that will say, you know, maybe this business about the imminent return of the Lord, you know, we should just get comfortable. Don't make too much of it. When you start hearing them say, peace, peace, just get comfortable in the world, that's when sudden destruction comes. I think that God's people, like those virgins, they need to live in a spirit of expectation. it ought to be a defining influence in everything we think and say and do, that Jesus said, I will come again, and we are mobilized by that. We want to be ready. We want to get the world ready because he says, I'm coming back. And when we cease to believe that, that's a harbinger of bad things to come. Habakkuk chapter 2, verse 3. I'm submitting to you that I think that this delay is scheduled. You know, when you travel by plane, how many of you have noticed that sometimes the plane leaves late, doesn't pull away from the gate when it said it's supposed to depart, but you still manage to arrive on time? Have you ever had that experience? I've many, many times. I've sat next to somebody and they're not used to flying, and here it is 15 minutes late and they're finally pulling away from the gate, and these dear people, they say, I guess that means we're going to arrive 15 minutes late. I hope I don't miss my plane. And I tell them, don't worry about it. They have scheduled a delay in the times that you've been given. The times that you get for departure and for arrival include time at the gate, taxi time, and your descent and pattern time. It is built in, and they can usually accelerate a little bit in the air and still get you there in time. It's when you've got the 1 hour delays, you're in trouble. But 15 minutes, you don't really have anything to worry about. It's part of a schedule. It's built in. The time in which we're living is right on schedule. This apparent delay. I told a lot of people, it's on tape. Back during this Y2K fiasco, Y2K was the mother of all false alarms. And I'm still mad because some company talked amazing facts into upgrading our phone system so it wouldn't all crash during Y2K. I feel like we got ripped off. Nothing would have happened. Ask me how I feel. And I told a lot of people, you think Jesus is coming December 31, 1999? Is that going to be the end? I said, no. I said, I'm worried about what's going to happen after that. There was this millennial fever, and I was concerned that in the delay afterward, the church would get drowsy. That's what you've got to worry about. Now, before we get to the church sleeping, let's talk about some more of the symbols here. What does every one of the virgins have in their hand? They've all got a lamp. And what is that lamp a symbol of? It represents the Word of God. Psalms 119, verse 105, your Word is a lamp to my feet and a light to my path. Is that plain? That's a very plain symbol. And if that's not enough, Proverbs 6, verse 23, for the commandment, and the commandment is the Word of God, is a lamp, and the law is a light. The Word of God is this lamp. It is a lamp unto our feet. It's a guide for us. But you know, the Bible by itself, without the Holy Spirit, does nobody any good. A lamp without any oil does not shine. It just becomes a porcelain paperweight. Isn't that right? And in the same way, the Bible, in order for it to benefit you, it must be read, and then the Holy Spirit must illuminate your mind. Let's face it, are there people out there that read the Bible that aren't saved? Are there critics of the Bible that read the Bible? Does the devil read the Bible? Will it save him? So it must be read. Jesus said, spiritual things are spiritually discerned. And again, Christ said, the words that I speak to you, they are spirit and life. And without the Holy Spirit to illuminate the word, what you're doing is you're walking out, it's like walking around with a flashlight and no batteries. Today's vernacular. You've got a lamp and no oil, doesn't do you any good. Nobody is illuminated by that. Now, I've already told you what the oil represents. What is the oil? Oil represents the Holy Spirit. You can read in the book of Zechariah. I want to give you scriptures for these. Zechariah chapter 4, verse 3, he talks about the two olive trees that are by the throne of God. Also mentions this, by the way, in Revelation 11. One at the right of the bowl and the other at the left. You go down to verse 6 when he's defining this. He said, this is the word of the Lord to Zerubbabel not by might or by power, but by my Spirit, says the Lord. That oil flows into the lamp and it illuminates it. And olive oil was principally the oil that they used in their lamps. And they used this in the temple. I think it's interesting. It's just a footnote. Can't prove it. But some theologians insist that Jesus did not die on cedar tree, wood, lumber, but he was crucified on olive tree. That's an interesting parallel if you think about it, because Gethsemane, where he wept and sweat blood, was an olive grove. It was an olive press. And if he was crucified on an olive tree, and you might be thinking, did they get that big? Go to our parking lot. You can easily crucify a person on an olive tree. That's why, you know, in the Bible, it sometimes refers to it as a tree. They didn't use finely hewn lumber for their criminals. They pretty much just hacked down a tree and nailed a person on a tree. Interesting to think about. Jesus may have actually died on an olive tree, a symbol for the Holy Spirit. That's where the oil came from. Now, the difference between the two of them is that you have reserve and thinking ahead in preparation with one group. They were preparing for a possible delay and the others were not. I want to talk about oil reserve for a second. It's important to have reserve for something important. When I fly my plane, it's one thing if you run out of gas in the car, I've got a little idiot bell that goes off. It's sort of annoying. And in my car, it's nice. It's got a little computer and it gives you an estimate of how many miles you have left. I've never run out of gas because it's treating me like I'm a fool. And I bell goes off, you got 10 miles left, you got 5 miles left. And one time I got to where it says you got zero left, and I still made it to the pump. I was running on hopeful fumes. But in the airplane, I've got a reserve there too. You don't want to play with that. You can't just pull over and park. And sometimes it is deadly not to have a reserve. Some of you men know, if you've ever ridden a motorcycle or one of these quads, most of these motorbikes, and I think even the jet skis and stuff, they've got a little valve down there and you run your gas normal, and then if it runs out, you flip it on reserve. How many of you men know what I'm talking about? You ever rode a motorcycle? You know that. I took off one time, our cabin up in Kovalo, we've got some of these quads, and I just, you know, so I take off all the time. I never worry too much about gas because it'll sputter and choke, and then I always flip it on reserve and I drive back home. I always have enough there in reserve. I never get that far away. Well, one time after filling it up, I forgot to flip it back to normal, and I left it on reserve. And I ran out on my reserve, and I had a long walk. And you remember at times like that how important it is to prepare a reserve. When we fly as a family, sometimes we're going strange places, and we are depending upon the hospitality of others that are inviting us for our food. I have learned to bring a reserve. When you travel, sometimes it's not there when you think it's going to be there, and sometimes you can't eat it. And you better have a backup plan, or you're just plain hungry. Now, if in things like gas and food, we think about reserve, in flashlight batteries, we think about reserve, how much more important is it going to be to have a reserve of God's Spirit to get us through the delay at the end of time? Because if you don't have it, when you hear the bridegroom say, or the friend of the bridegroom say, behold, the bridegroom is coming, and there's this great awakening, and there's a great revival, those who neglected to bring to store, they're caught off guard.
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3: Pastor Rick Warren once said, "The way you store up treasure in heaven is by investing and getting people there." Hi, I'm Rob West. That's a powerful statement, and it raises an important question. What does it really mean to store up treasure in heaven? Today, we'll explore what the Bible really means when it talks about eternal rewards and how that truth can reshape how we steward our time, money, and influence. Then we'll take your calls at 800-525-7000. This is Faith and Finance. Biblical wisdom for your financial decisions. Well, in Matthew 6:20, Jesus says, "Lay up for yourselves treasures in heaven where neither moth nor rust destroys and where thieves do not break in and steal." That word treasure is striking. In Greek, the word is thesauros, the same root from which we get the word treasury. It describes something stored safely for the future. Jesus isn't describing a spiritual savings account filled with gold and silver. Instead, he's pointing to the lasting fruit of a life lived in alignment with God's kingdom. That's why he doesn't say, "Don't have treasure," but rather, "Store your treasure in heaven." What we invest in God's purposes today carries eternal significance. Now, that raises an important question. What exactly are eternal rewards? Well, in 1 Timothy 6:18 and 19, Paul writes, "They are to do good, to be rich in good works, to be generous and ready to share, thus storing up treasure for themselves as a good foundation for the future, so that they may take hold of that which is truly life." Notice that phrase, "that which is truly life." The reward isn't merely something we receive later. It's the fullness of life that comes from walking in step with Christ now and forever. The early church understood this well. The theologian Augustine once wrote in his work, The City of God, "God himself, who is the author of virtue, shall there be its reward. For as there is nothing greater or better, he has promised himself." In other words, the greatest reward of eternity is not something we possess, but someone we know. That's the heart of eternal rewards. Deeper fellowship with God, fuller participation in His kingdom, and the joy of seeing His work unfold through our lives. And this is where our finances come in. Jesus often connected money with eternal perspective because money reveals what we value. When we give generously, serve faithfully, and steward wisely, we're investing in something that lasts beyond the temporary. Think about the parable in Luke 16 where Jesus tells his followers, "If then you have not been faithful in the unrighteous wealth, who will entrust to you the true riches?" In other words, how we manage earthly resources reflects whether our hearts are ready for something far greater. Every act of generosity, every decision to trust God rather than money, every sacrifice made for His kingdom becomes part of a story that continues into eternity. And here's the grace in all of it. God's rewards are never wages, they're gifts. The Bible teaches that He rewards His people not because we've earned it, but because He is generous. In His grace, God chooses to reward the very faithfulness He produces in us. This reveals something truly beautiful about our Father. No matter what we have or don't have in this world, because we belong to Him, He promises to entrust us with the true riches of His kingdom. That's what it means to store up treasure in heaven. Instead of investing everything in what's temporary, we place our lives, our resources, and our trust into the hands of the One who is the very source of heaven and earth. It's not about building a spiritual portfolio. It's about orienting our hearts toward God Himself. Life with God has never been about accumulating more. It has always been about knowing Him, trusting Him, and sharing in His purposes. Which means the real question isn't, what do I get in heaven? The better question is, how can I live today in light of eternity? Because one day, every faithful steward will hear the words Jesus spoke in Matthew 25:21, words that will fill every believer's heart with complete awe and fulfillment. Well done, good and faithful servant. Enter into the joy of your master. 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
3: 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All right, to the phones we go. Let's go over to Georgia. Diane, how can I help?
8: Yes. First, praise be to God for your ministry and helping us all to be a good steward. My question is concerning an individual retirement account. I have received several letters that's inactive from different agencies that would help me cash them, but of course with a fee. However, I have the original customer receipt. My question for you, sir, is how's the best way for me to cash this and transfer it to either another traditional, or can I transfer it to a Roth? And the maturation date on this is 1990, so it is old. So what is your recommendation, sir?
3: Yeah. So it may have been turned over to the state as unclaimed property due to inactivity. Did they say what steps have been taken?
8: On the notification, there's no steps have been taken so far. I'm to notify them and let them help me cash this, but of course with a fee.
3: So. Got it. Yeah. So you want to go ahead and do that, because you don't want to have this transferred out often to the state treasurer, and then you'd have to go through unclaimed property to get it back. You want to try to avoid cashing it out, because not only is there a fee, it's going to all become taxable to you. And if you're under 59 and a half, there's going to be a penalty. But in either case, it's going to be a taxable event when you take it out. So when you move it, rather than cash it out through a direct transfer, that way you can reclaim the funds. You'd open a new IRA at perhaps a brokerage firm like Fidelity or Schwab, and then you do a trustee-to-trustee transfer from where it is now, whatever custodian has contacted you, to the new custodian where you'd open your new IRA. Is it a traditional IRA currently?
8: I'm not sure, sir, because this was purchased in 1987.
3: Okay.
8: And on my certificate for customer receipt, it just has an individual retirement account. And it has regular little X's over regular. So.
3: Okay, got it. Yeah, so it's probably a traditional IRA, which means it's pre-tax. So when you put the money in back in 1990, you got a current year tax deduction for the money. And so you're going to want to open a new IRA at either an institution of your choosing, unless you already have an advisor who's managing other investments for you, do you?
8: Mm-hmm. No, sir.
3: Okay. So I would go to either Fidelity or Schwab. Either would be great. They both get high ratings on customer service. They're very low cost. You'd open an IRA. It's easy to do on their website. It'll take you 5 minutes, and you're going to want to open a traditional IRA. And once you do that, you're going to get an account number. And then you would contact the current custodian that sent you the letter and say that you want to do a direct rollover or a trustee-to-trustee transfer. You'll provide them the new name of the institution that you've opened the account at, the account number, and then they'll transfer it over. Now, once it comes into the new IRA, you can then invest it. You could also add money to it. And you could put in up to $7,500 for this year. And then if you're over 50, you could put in an extra $1,100 up to $8,600. But that would allow you to keep this money invested. And then you just have to pick a high quality mutual fund or ETF. And if you don't know which one to pick, our friends at soundmindinvesting.org could help you. But the bottom line is, I'd get it out of there, get it into an IRA. Now, if you wanted to do a conversion to a Roth IRA, you could. You would create a taxable event, because you'd be going ahead and paying the tax now for the benefit of letting that money grow tax-free in the future. you may or may not decide to do that. A lot of that's going to come down to, do you have the money to pay the tax now without taking anything out of the account? If so, that's not a bad idea. I like the Roth IRA a lot. If not, I'd probably just leave it in the traditional and get it invested.
8: Okay. Even at Roth at 65 or 66, excuse me.
3: Okay.
8: Is it beneficial when you do it 66?
3: It's not. I mean, the real sweet spot of the Roth is when you got a long time for it to grow.
8: Mm-hmm.
3: And I think in this case, it's probably, if you're no longer working, are you fully retired?
8: No, sir.
3: Okay. So if you're still working, I wouldn't convert this to a Roth this year because it's just going to add more taxable income and probably in a higher bracket. Perhaps once you retire, that might be the time, especially if you haven't started Social Security yet, that might be the time to convert it because then it could grow tax-free. You'd keep it invested. You don't have required minimums down the road at 73. But if all you did was move it from where it is now and kept it in a traditional IRA and got it invested, that would be a win because, you know, the status you have right now within activity is one that's going to cause them to essentially transfer it out to unclaimed property. And we don't want that to happen.
8: No, sir.
3: Yeah.
8: Thank you, Connie, for your help today.
3: All right. Absolutely, Diane. Call anytime. To Indiana, Rob, go ahead.
9: The question I've got, I'm actually calling for my daughter. She's got a 2-year-old daughter, my grandbaby. And they've got $1,000 they're looking to set aside approximately every year, you know, until she gets, you know, whatever, 18, 20 years old. And I'm just trying to help her make a wise decision on where to put the money to work and was hoping you can offer, you know, a place to invest it and how to set it up. Because I know going forward, you know, like when they were younger, I got them 529s. But just in case, let's just say she doesn't go to college, you know, I know you got to be careful with, you know, let's just say putting the money in the child's name. And I think they're just trying to get the money working for them. But, you know, just knowing, I know you've got, I think, a son in college now, right? And,
3: I do.
9: You know, just trying to make the wisest choice. I would probably say the college thing, you know, at this point, I don't think is, you know, I know they're pretty sure not doing 529, but any input.
3: Happy to. Here's what I would do. If they don't want to have this earmarked for college, and I can certainly understand why they don't, I would want to keep it in their name. And that way they could choose when to hand it off to their daughter when she's spiritually and financially ready for it, rather than a custodial account where she automatically gets it at 18. So I'd tell them to go to the Schwab Intelligent Portfolios, open a joint account in their name, husband and wife. They would, in their minds, earmark it for their daughter, but it's not a custodial account. And then they could put in the $1,000 a month and get it invested. Hang on the line. I'll give you a bit more detail. Hey, much more to come just around the corner. We're just getting cranked up here. We still have a whole nother segment left and some great calls coming up just around the corner. We'll get to those here right after this break. 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
3: Hey, thanks for joining us today on Faith and Finance. Let's get right back to the phones to Texas. Lisette, thanks for calling. How can I help?
12: Yes, I have a debt of about $4,300, and I also owe $4,000. And I was thinking if I should get a balance transfer in a new card or have a loan from our 401k.
3: Yeah. You know, I'm not a big fan of either of those, even though they're both options. So the nice part about the 401k loan is you're just paying that back with interest to yourself and no one else. However, I don't want that money to come out of there because I want it to stay in there so it can keep growing for you and for you to use, you know, down the road when you retire. And if we pull it out and use it to pay off debt, it's not in there and it's not growing. And secondly, if you were to separate from your employer, then it would become a taxable distribution at that point. So that's the first issue that would cause me not to have you take out a 401k loan. With regard to the balance transfer, it's kind of a quick fix. I mean, you know, is it effective to get that interest rate down to zero? It can be. The problem is it's kind of a trap where, you know, you get in the cycle of balance transfers, which keep in mind, every time you do one of those transfers, you typically have to pay a, you know, a 2 or 3% fee. So if you've got $4,000 in credit card debt, I mean, you could pay, you know, $120 right up front just for the privilege of transferring that balance. And then if you have to do that, you know, every year, that could add up. So what would I do instead? Well, you've probably, if you listen to the program, heard me talk about our friends at Christian Credit Counselors. If you have 4,000 or more, and that happens to be right where you're at, that's my preferred way to get out of debt because it's going to restart with your budget and make sure you can afford the payment and help you get that budget situated, which, by the way, is a better long-term fix for this because the you know, the opportunity for you to get out of debt and stay out of debt is going to hinge on your ability to live within your means moving forward. Now, it doesn't mean you won't have something that comes out of left field that you just don't have the savings for. That could happen. But if we can get you out of debt, get an emergency fund built up of 3 to 6 months expenses and have you living on a budget, the goal would be that you never go back into credit card debt again. And some of these quick fixes like the balance transfer or the 401k loan often fail to get you to change the behavior that ultimately led to the debt in the first place. Now, with debt management, what's going to happen is the credit card interest rate is going to be dropped and you would make one monthly payment through the credit counseling agency and they would pass it on to your creditor. And the combination of that lower interest rate would allow you to pay it off 80% faster on average. So if I were you, what I would do is head to ChristianCreditCounselors.org and let them get you set up in that program.
12: Okay. Well, thank you so much. That's all what right. I thought, and I'd find to do that quick.
3: Awesome. Glad to hear it. Yes, ma'am. Thank you for calling today. May the Lord bless you. We appreciate you being on the program today. You know, so many people find themselves in this position. I mean, we are at record levels of credit card debt now in this nation, $1.3 trillion with a T owed. And so a lot of folks wondering, how in the world do I get out from under this? This is my preferred way, debt management, not debt consolidation with a new loan, certainly not debt settlement where you stop paying and try to negotiate it down. All right, lines are open. I've got room for maybe one more, 800-525-7000. You can call right now. Let's go to Chicago. Evan, how can I help?
13: So my question is essentially, I have some margin in my budget. It's about $1,000 a month. I already have a maxed out emergency fund. Already have paid off all consumer debt except the home. So the question is, should I increase my investing, increase my giving, or pay off the home faster? That's essentially what I'm wrestling with.
3: Yeah, I love it. And you said you have about $1,000 a month extra. Is that right?
13: About, yeah.
3: Yeah. I mean, this is a great place to be, Evan. First of all, I mean, well done that you are living well within your means, that you've paid off all your consumer debt except the mortgage, and that you have a desire to give more. And I think that's awesome. Are you already giving, you know, proportionately right off the top? So this would be additional giving? Is that what you're thinking?
13: Yeah. So I already do the 10% tithe, but I have a little bit extra I give each month, just $100 extra, but that's kind of, yeah. It feels like it's pre-planned. It doesn't feel like it's out of the generosity.
3: Yeah. Yeah. No, that's great. And what are you already doing in your, in terms of long-term savings and investments for retirement?
13: Yeah, I am a school teacher, so I have a pension. But then on top of that, I save 10% into a 457B plan. So it's kind of just those two routes of retirement income.
3: But that's great, because when you put the pension alongside the 10% that you're doing into the 457B, if you do that, you know, throughout your life, you're going to be in pretty good shape, which I love. And in terms of the mortgage, what is that interest rate?
13: Right now, it's a 6% interest rate. We just closed on it like a month ago.
3: Got it. Okay, very good. And you have at least 20% equity?
13: No, we do not. We got about 5% equity.
3: Okay, so you're paying a PMI, private mortgage insurance, on top of the 6% interest?
13: Yeah, but it's only like $40 a month. I don't know if that's cheap for PMI. It just feels very manageable.
3: Yeah. What is the balance on the mortgage?
13: $239.
3: Okay. Yeah. I mean, so that's pretty inexpensive. I mean, it's still $600 a year that you would rather not spend if you didn't have to. But, you know, it's pretty reasonable just given the size of the mortgage. So, you know, again, I think you're in a great spot. I mean, I love the fact that you're giving proportionately right up front. I think the extent to which, you know, you all are sensing, hey, we'd love to do more, I'd love for you to lean into that and align your money with God's priorities and really pray through, Lord, what would you have us to do? What does it look like for us to give faithfully and joyfully first? And the extent to which we want to kind of feel our giving and move, not from a pressure situation like God expects something to you, but a privilege to recognize that I have the ability as an overflow of God's grace that's been extended to me. It's a privilege to be able to participate in God's activities. I'd lean into that and really think about what that might look like. In fact, I'm going to send you a copy of Randy Alcorn's classic, The Treasure Principle, for you and your wife to read through. I think that'll be an encouragement to you. So I don't think you can ever go wrong there. And I would really just decide that you're going to commit a period of time to ask the Lord, what does it look like for us to give faithfully right now? Beyond that, I think you are already saving pretty significantly. And so I think that's a great thing. And the idea that you would get a guaranteed 6% on your mortgage, you know, is excellent. And that's going to give you greater long-term freedom down the road and free up $500 a year that you're not having to spend on PMI, which is not going to do anything for you. So I think the balance of what's left after you increase your giving, I would split between additional investments and prepaying that mortgage, which I think would be a great option. And then if you have other medium or short-term goals that come up along the way, we can address them as they come up. I hope that helps. Stay on the line. We'll send you the Treasure Principle. Well, folks, thanks for being along with us today. Big thanks to my team today. We're grateful for Sandy and Jim and Devin. Couldn't do it without them. Have a wonderful weekend, and we'll see you next week. Lord bless you. Bye-bye.
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15: This is Max McLean. Jesus was involved in a series of debates with the religious leaders. In the midst of this, he was asked, of all the commandments, which is the most important? What was Jesus' response? Listen to the Bible from Mark 12. One of the teachers of the law came and heard them debating. Noticing that Jesus had given them a good answer, he asked him, of all the commandments, which is the most important? The most important one, answered Jesus, is this: Hear, O Israel, the Lord our God, the Lord, is one. Love the Lord your God with all your heart and with all your soul and with all your mind and with all your strength. The second is this: Love your neighbor as yourself. There is no commandment greater than these. Well said, teacher, the man replied. You are right in saying that God is one and there is no other but him. To love him with all your heart, with all your understanding and with all your strength, and to love your neighbor as yourself, is more important than all burnt offerings and sacrifices. When Jesus saw that he had answered wisely, he said to him, You are not far from the kingdom of God. And from then on, no one dared ask him any more questions. While Jesus was teaching in the temple courts, he asked, How is it that the teachers of the law say that the Christ is the son of David? David himself, speaking by the Holy Spirit, declared, The Lord said to my Lord, Sit at my right hand until I put your enemies under your feet. David himself calls him Lord. How then can he be his son? The large crowd listened to him with delight as he taught. Jesus said, "Watch out for the teachers of the law. They like to walk around in flowing robes and be greeted in the marketplaces and have the most important seats in the synagogues and the places of honor at banquets. They devour widows' houses and for a show make lengthy prayers. Such men will be punished most severely." From Mark 12. Listen to the Bible. It's great for the soul.
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18: 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I suspect that that's true even today. Those who claim it all happened by a Big Bang are wrong. 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
0: Hello, friends. Would you like to hear an amazing fact? Connie Tanaka is the oldest mother in the world and the oldest living person. Born January 2nd in 1903 in Fukuoka, Japan, where she still resides, Connie is now age 117 years and 129 days. She and her husband, Hideto, had four biological children and adopted a fifth child. During World War II, she worked in a store selling udon noodles with her husband, whom she married in 1922. After Hideo and her son died during the war, she continued working in the store before retiring at the age of 63. At 114, she was still in good health and occupied her time by playing the board game Othello and taking short walks to the senior facility hallway. Her other hobbies include calligraphy and calculations. She credits her longevity to family, hope, and lots of sleep. Interviewed in 2018, she said she'd like to live another 5 years and make it to 120. On March 9, 2019, Kane was recognized as the world's oldest living person by Guinness World Records. You know, very rarely in the Bible does it give the age of women, probably for good reason. Stay with us, friends. We're going to learn more on this edition of Bible Answers Live.
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0: Welcome, listening friends, to Bible Answers Live. And if you have any Bible questions, then you're free to give us a call. 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And not only streaming the audio, we're streaming the video. If you want to take a peek at what's happening here in this very humble studio, we invite you to join us with your questions. We don't claim to have all the answers, but we've got some Bible programs and our Bibles here at our fingertips. We'll search together. 1-800, phone number again, 1-800-463-7297. And I'm Doug Batchelor.
1: My name is John Ross. Good evening, friends. Let's start with a word of prayer. Dear Father, we thank you again that we're able to open up your word and study together. And we ask your blessing upon our time together as we open up the word. Be with those listening, Lord, wherever they might be. And we think in a special way of all of the mothers out there and pray a special blessing upon them. And we ask this in Jesus' name. Amen.
0: Amen.
1: Well, Pastor Doug, you opened the program by talking about a very old person, 117 years old. I mean, that's remarkable to hear of somebody that, you know, today you hear about somebody who maybe gets 100 and maybe 105. That's a big deal. But to pass the 110 mark, 115.
0: I had a church member that made it to 111.
1: Oh, yeah, that's and, rare.
0: Yeah, it is very rare.
1: And yeah, 117. Sounds like she's still alert and clear thinking, and that's really remarkable.
0: It is. Yeah, I looked at a little video they had online of when they were celebrating her 117th birthday, and she was clapping along with them. It was kind of astonishing to see. Hope she continues along. You know, in the Bible, I thought it was interesting. You can find the age of virtually every patriarch in the Bible. I mean, tell us Adam, Enos, Seth, Enoch, you know, all the way. Of course, Enoch's still alive, so he's the oldest. I can only think of maybe one woman in the Bible where it tells her age, and that was in connection with the miracle of Sarah having a baby at 90. And I think she died at 120, if I'm not mistaken.
1: 127, I believe. Yeah, Genesis 22. I looked it up before the program. Genesis 23, verse 1. I was curious. Yep, 127 years.
0: Can you think of another woman in the Bible where it gives her age?
1: Well, we spoke about it before the program. The closest that we could think of was Anna in the temple. It didn't give us her exact age, but says she was serving in the temple for 80 years.
0: Yeah.
1: You know, we're guessing if she started that maybe around the age of 20, she's close to 100, but the Bible doesn't say for sure.
0: Exactly. I think there's a lesson in life that you just don't ask a woman what her age is. Is that what it is?
1: That's right.
0: You folks were expecting some big, profound biblical truth. There are some interesting mothers. You know, Revelation actually has two mothers. So you had one mother that's not a good mother. She's called the mother of harlots and Revelation 17. But in Revelation 12, you've got a wonderful, beautiful mother who is the mother of the church, you might say, and through her, the Messiah comes. She's called the Bride of Christ. Now, some have wondered if the woman in Revelation 12 is Mary because she gives birth to Jesus. But no, it's really speaking of the church that was to bring forth Christ to the world. We have a lesson that talks about that, that explains it all in prophecy, and we would like our friends out there to be blessed. Free version of that.
1: Yes, it's the one of the Amazing Facts study guides, and it's called The Bride of Christ, and we'll be happy to send this to anyone who calls and asks. phone line to call if you'd like to receive the study guide is 800-835-6747. That is the resource phone line. Ask for the study guide called The Bride of Christ. That's 800-835-6747. And if you have a Bible question, our phone line here to the studio is 800-463-7297. Again, that's 800-463-7297. We do have some phone lines open. This is a good time to give us a call. We'd also like to greet all of those joining us on Facebook across the country and around the world on the Doug Batchelor Facebook page, also on the Amazing Facts Facebook page. And if you're watching on Facebook, you'll see the phone number is right there on the screen, 1-800-463-7297 with your Bible question. All right.

0: It's just basically saying it's using that metaphor of sleep. It's not that they're, you know, taking a nap under the ground anywhere. It's using the metaphor of sleep to simply say that they're waiting for the resurrection to have God, you know, download the essence of who they are in their glorified bodies. What do you think it's talking about when Jesus said Lazarus sleeps, or King David slept, or Stephen slept, and the others in the Bible? The dead in Christ who are sleeping will rise.
1: My research shows me that, or tells me that it's the soul that sleeps. And when I looked up it was saying in basically in the Old Testament in Hebrew, Sheol, and reference for that is Jonah when he was in the belly of the fish at the bottom of the ocean, that he equates being dead in a sense in the belly of Sheol, which is in the heart of the earth, which is the same thing as Hades in the New Testament. And when I looked them up in Strong's Exhaustive Concordance, and the definitions for that is it's the holding place for the souls that, the departed souls.
0: Yeah, so when you think of a soul, what do you think that looks like?
1: It doesn't look like anything. It doesn't have any appearance, just like the spirit doesn't have an appearance. It's not exactly visible.
0: Right. So the way I understand it, and, you know, we're talking, of course, about things that are probably over our heads a little bit because you're dealing in a spiritual realm, as you said. I think when a person dies, first of all, if you want to find out when a person dies, you just put creation in reverse. If you go back to creation in Genesis, you see where God breathed into Adam the breath of life. That's the spirit of life combined with the body, which included the brain where he did all his thinking, he became a living soul. The combination of the two makes a soul. When a person dies, it says the spirit, the breath of life, returns to God who gave it. The body returns to the earth, dust to dust, ashes to ashes. That person really ceases to be a soul until they're reunited at the resurrection.
1: Well, the person is not a soul, but yeah, but the soul still exists because there's another one, I think, in 2 Peter chapter 2, I think it is, that it says that Jesus' soul was not left in Hades.
0: Right. Well, yeah, of course, Christ, Hades is the grave there, and Christ was not left in the grave. He rose.
1: But it's supposed to be the heart of the earth, and a grave isn't in the heart of the earth. And like I said, I looked up the definition of Hades, and it says it's the place, the holding place for the departed soul.
0: Do you think that a soul is conscious in death?
1: No.
0: Okay. Well, we're on the same page. Have you looked at our study guide?
1: Yeah, but it still exists. Because Jesus also said, do not, and you read this, I was watching one of your specials, and it said that, do not fear him who can kill the body but cannot kill the soul. Now, that's the first death.
0: Matthew chapter 10,
1: man,
0: yeah.
1: Man cannot kill the soul. It still exists after the body dies and the spirit goes back to God. So the soul has to exist somewhere.
0: I don't believe that a person ceases to exist. As long as, you know, even though Abraham, Isaac, and Jacob are dead, Jesus said, God is not the God of the dead, he's a God of the living. Well, I believe that people still exist after death. I don't believe they're conscious, and it sounds like we're on the same page there. Kind of the way I look at it is, I might download my computer information from one computer to another. It doesn't do anything when it's sitting on a USB drive, but the information is saved. And God knows who we are. He downloads us into a new body at the resurrection. There's no consciousness of death. If you haven't seen it already, Ron, or anyone else out there, if you want the free study guide on what the Bible says about are the dead really dead, we will be happy to send that to you. It's got lots of scripture.
2: Again, the number to call if you'd like to receive that is 800-835-6747. And you can just ask for the study guide. It's called Are the Dead Really Dead? We'll send that to anyone who calls and asks. And I think you'll find it interesting. I'm actually looking at a copy of it right now, Pastor Doug, and there's a lot of Bible verses dealing with the subject and answering a lot of questions. So just a great resource.
0: Thank you, Ron. We're going to try and get some other callers here before our break.
2: We've got Reesner listening from North Carolina. Reesner, welcome to the program.
3: Hi, pastors. Thanks a lot for taking my call.
0: Yeah.
3: I heard a sermon this weekend, and it might have been one of you guys, and it was on Matthew 25:31-34, I think it was. And, I mean, you did a great job explaining this, and it just bears saying it again for those who didn't hear. When Christ comes back, basically what he's saying, he's not talking about what he did for you. He's talking about, and this is a judgment, he's talking about what you did for him. A lot of people like to say it doesn't matter if we do this, we do that. But in

0: Matthew 25:31-34, if you'll read it, it does matter.
1: Yeah, this is talking about when in the great judgment Jesus returns and he separates the sheep from the goats. The sheep represent the saved, the goats represent the lost, and then he asks six questions. And he said, he basically makes a declaration of six things. He said, I was hungry and you fed me. I was thirsty and you gave me drink. I was a stranger and you took me in. I was naked and you clothed me. I was sick or in prison and you came to me. And basically Christ is saying, this is an unusual parable, because instead of Christ talking about sins of commission, where you commit a sin, he's talking about sins of omission, where we neglect to care about anyone around us. Now, you're right. You know, they are rewarded. They don't even know they're serving the Lord. They're just loving their neighbor. And Jesus said, inasmuch as you did it to the least of these, you did it to me. He tells the righteous enter into life eternal, and the others, they go away into punishment because they did not care about their fellow man. So yeah, that is a great parable. And it's not just, you know, I might add, Reasoner, that Jesus isn't just saying I was hungry and you gave me food. It's I'm hungry and you gave me the bread of life. I was thirsty, you gave me the living water. I was naked and you gave me the robe of righteousness. So there's a spiritual analogy for each one of these things as well. Thanks for the promotion. If anyone wants to, they can probably see the Good Samaritan sermon, where I think I include this, and maybe Pastor Ross too. That'll be on YouTube.
2: Again, if you'd like to receive our study guide talking about the law of God, it's called Written in Stone and the Relationship Between the Law and Grace. We'll be happy to send that to anyone who asks. The number is 800-835-6747. Ask for the study guide called Written in Stone. Again, that's 800-835-6747. We've got Daryl listening from Florida. Daryl, welcome to the program.
3: Hello, Pastor John Ross and Doug Batchelor. I was wanting to know if you guys could explain Daniel's 70 weeks to me.
1: You know, I'm going to let Pastor Ross take a stab at this. We could both do it, but I'm wondering if he can do it quicker than me. You're talking about chapter 9. It's a big prophecy.
2: Yeah, I mean, the key area, I think, when talking about the 70 weeks, you'll find in Daniel chapter 9 and starts really in verse 24, where it says, 70 weeks are determined upon thy people and upon the holy city, to finish transgression, to make an end of sins, to make reconciliation for iniquity, to bring in everlasting righteousness, to seal up the vision, the prophecy, and to anoint the most holy. So there are a number of things that's referenced here within the 70-week prophecy. One prophetic day is equal to one literal year. You've got 70 weeks or 490 days. There were 360 days in a Hebrew year. So you're talking about a total time period of 490 literal years, a time period that was given especially to the Jews. That was their probationary time period. During that time period, they were to welcome the Messiah. It talks about the anointing of the Most Holy. It's talking about Christ when he was anointed at his baptism in 27 AD. The starting point for that 70 weeks is with the decree to restore and rebuild Jerusalem. And you can read about that in verse 25. Know therefore and understand that from the going forth of the commandment to restore and rebuild Jerusalem, we know that to be Artaxerxes. The decree was given in 457 BC.
1: And it's in Ezra chapter 7.
2: And you have the actual decree in Ezra chapter 7. And starting with 457 BC, going forward in time, 490 years, you end on the date 34 AD. And that, of course, is the stoning of Stephen, also the conversion of Paul, or Saul to Paul, and the gospel then going out to the Gentile world. So there's so many other things part of that 70-week prophecy, but we do have a lesson on that. Right on time, I think is what it's called. Of course, that time prophecy is very significant because it also speaks of the time of the coming of the Messiah, when he was to be anointed in 27 AD. 3.5 years into that, Christ would die, not for himself. He died a sacrifice. And then another 3.5 years, where the apostles preached primarily to the Jews. And then we have 34 AD and a closing of probationary time for Israel as a nation, not individuals, but as a nation. So that's just a quick overview, Daryl, on the 70 weeks. And again, we want to remind anyone wanting to learn more about this. And as you said, it's really a fascinating, great study. Take a look at the study guide called Right on Time. And it deals with the 70-week prophecy of Daniel chapter 9.
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2: We're looking now at our next caller is calling internationally. We're not sure who the person is. We just have
1: Richard, I think, from Guyana. Is that right?
2: It's showing up on yours.
1: Yeah.
2: Okay. Richard.
7: Yes. Good evening. Thanks for taking my call. You hear me clearly?
1: Well, not too clear. So go ahead and state your question, and then we may put you on mute while we answer.
7: All right. I'd like to find out if someone sends me something, like some unclean food that I'm not supposed to use based on what we believe, what should I do with it? Should I give it to someone who is not of my faith? I would usually use stuff like that, or should I throw it away?
1: That is a good question. You know, we had that little dilemma in our church. You know, our church gives away food. We're of the belief that pork is still considered unclean biblically. You know, a bunch of agencies donate food to us, and we then distribute it to the poor. This was back at another church I pastored. They donated, among the other things they gave a bunch of sliced ham, fresh, you know, sliced ham, for sandwiches. And we kind of all looked at each other, and there's all these poor people lining up, and we thought, what do we do? And some were saying, well, we can't give that out. And others were saying, they're going to go eat it somewhere else. It'll fill them up. And went back and forth on that one. So that's a great question. So what would you do, Jean?
2: I'm wanting to know what you guys decided to do.
1: You know, our people, they made the sandwiches. I don't know. I felt that good about it. But they said, you know, these people are hungry. Don't throw it away. Give them the food. As long as they know what it is, they probably eat it other times.
2: Somewhere else.
1: It was given to us by someone else with the expectation we would give it to hungry people. So we felt we needed to do that.
2: Mm-hmm.
1: It's like, I used to smoke pot and I used to grow pot. When I finally decided I don't want to do this anymore, I pulled up my pot plants. And I want everyone to know this is over 40 years ago, so go easy on me. I pulled up my pot plants and gave them to a friend. Afterward, I thought, if I thought that was bad for me, why did I give it to my friend? You know, it's not helping him at all. So I wouldn't do that with alcohol or something like that.
2: What I've heard of in the past, what people have done is, you know, if they do receive food, and even if they themselves might not eat that food, maybe it's clean meat, for example, chicken or something, and yet they can provide that for somebody else who wouldn't have an issue eating that, they do that. But I think when it comes to, like you say, alcohol or tobacco, you don't want to give a mixed standard to that person.
1: Yeah, I think there was a law in and we'll have to look it up, you might find it, that if a beast died that was not slain, they could give it to the Gentiles, but they were not to eat it. And so I think that was the argument that ended up being used at our particular church. But yeah, that's what they call a moral conundrum. If you're in a lifeboat and you've only got so much room in the lifeboat, who do you let in the lifeboat if there are too many people in the water? So, you know, it's one of those things I love to ask at a university philosophy class. Thank you, Richard, from Georgetown, Guyana. We appreciate your calling in from across the ocean.
2: All right, our next caller that we have, let's see if mine's working here. We got Nana listening from North Carolina. Is that correct, Nana?
8: Yes, Pastor Rob.
2: Welcome to the program.
8: Thank you very much. Good evening, Pastor Doc. I have a question for you guys, and my question is actually coming from Exodus chapter 25, verse 21 and 22. It's about a sanctuary. If you look at this verse, God is speaking to Moses, saying that put a mercy seat on top of the ark, and then he continued. And 22, he says, and I will meet with you, and I will speak with you from above the mercy seat, from between the two cherubim, which are on the ark of the testimony. Now, my question here is, down there he also says that then you will communicate the same information to the children of Israel. Does that mean that Moses was going into the sanctuary to speak to God, or was it Aaron? So what was the purpose of Aaron and then being consecrated as well to minister in the sanctuary? Or was it Moses going in and getting a message?
1: Yeah, good question. Normally, this would only be the high priest that would go into the Holy of Holies and communicate to the Lord. And I should just mention that you have a vision in Isaiah chapter 8 where Isaiah sees the Lord on his throne, the real throne, between the two cherubim. The ark was, you know, a symbol of that. But Moses had a unique role in that he also served as high priest. You know, right now we got a unique situation in history where you've actually got two popes that are alive. And that doesn't happen too often. Now, maybe that was a bad comparison. Anyway, Moses and Aaron were both brothers. Moses was definitely the prophet called of God. He went in to initially consecrate the sanctuary, but he would go into the Holy of Holies and speak directly with the Lord. And then Moses, I think, Aaron was supposed to only go in on the Day of Atonement.
2: Well, you know, we got that verse in Exodus chapter 33, verse 11, where it says, "So the Lord spoke to Moses face to face as a man speaks to his friend." Now, that wouldn't be for everyone. That was a special relationship that Moses had with God. And Moses, of course, was the lawgiver. And so God would communicate to Moses his will. Moses would then communicate that with the people. That didn't always happen in the case of a priest. Often you find that there was a prophet and a priest active at the same time, whereas Moses was both prophet and priest, although he didn't function in the capacity of a high priest.
1: And, of course, when Moses got the Ten Commandments, no man was allowed to go up on the mountain, not even his brother. He had a face-to-face encounter up there with God. You do have Samuel, who is also a prophet and a priest. I'm sorry, go ahead, Nana.
8: So does that mean all the other prophets that came after Moses, they will go into the most holy place also to speak to God?
1: No, I think he's the only one that we can think of that served contemporaneously with a priest that could go in at will. Moses went in, you know, not just the Day of Atonement, but whenever God communed with him, he went in before the Lord. He didn't speak through the veil. Moses went right into the presence of God.
2: So it was a unique relationship.
1: Yeah.
2: Yeah, without a doubt. Good question. Next caller that we have is, David, listening from New Jersey. David, we've got about 2 minutes before the break.
9: Thank you. Yes, my question is, it's two-part. Do you believe in predestination? And can we know if we are one of these selected?
1: All right. Well, that is a good question. And that is probably one of the most deeply debated question by good Christians. Calvin and Luther and Wesley all disagreed on this subject of predestination. God has desired, he has predetermined that he wants all men to be saved. And it's in Timothy where God, who would have all men be saved. But that does not mean that God arbitrarily is deciding who is saved. He knows. We do have a choice. And that's the whole idea of the free will. So some people interpret predestination to mean that God's decided, you know, he's up there in the sky and he's kind of going, eeny, meeny, miny, mo, I think I'll save these people and I won't save the others. And the people on earth who might be lost that would like to be saved have no choice in it. God is not doing that. God would have all men to be saved. And it tells us in 2 Peter 3, God is not willing that any should perish. And then, of course, John 3:16, whosoever believes in him might not perish. So the salvation is available to everyone. That's why we send missionaries out. I mean, if God's decided who's saved, why send a missionary? He'll work it out. That was the attitude of some Christians for years, because some people will not be saved if they do not hear. God uses humans to bring them the message.
2: You know, we do have a book in the last few minutes or moments here before our break. And we'll be happy to send this to anyone who calls and asks. It's simply called, Can a Saved Man Choose to Be Lost? Can a saved man choose to be lost? And deals with this subject. The number to call is 800-835-6747. And we'll be happy to send that out to anyone who calls and asks. That's 800-835-6747.
1: Thank you, David. Great question. The truth is, a Christian can have a sense of security about the relationship with the Lord, but we must not assume that once we're saved, we can't be lost and live recklessly. So there is a great balance between the two. Don't go away, friends. As you can hear, we're having our break music come up. We're going to be back taking more Bible questions. Be right back.
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1: Welcome back, listening friends. If you tuned in somewhere en route, this is Bible Answers Live. We know how important the streaming programs are to our friends. We see quite a few are listening right now, and we're going to go right back to the phones. I am Doug Batchelor.
2: My name is John Ross, and we have John listening from New Orleans. John, welcome to the program.
16: Thank you for taking my call, Pastor Doug, Pastor John. Been listening for many years. Pastor Doug, this question is mostly for you, since I've heard you say so many times in sermons that you would like to be the first pastor in space. So,
1: you got connections?
16: I wish. What would be your advice to how to witness to someone who genuinely believes that the Earth is flat? This is not. It's not. They're not joking when they say it, is what I'm trying to say. And they quote Bible verses like Genesis 1:6, what is this firmament, and 1 Samuel 2:8 about the pillars of the earth. And I know what I want to say, but I don't want to be offensive because I care about this person and I care about their heart and I care about their salvation. And they genuinely believe this. And they say things like, well, you can't believe what science says. Look at evolution, and the moon landing was faked. And how do you witness to someone who is so caught up in all of this that you can't get through to them with Bible truth?
1: Yeah, you know, and I agree. You need to be loving. There are some good people, believe it or not, in this day and age where, you know, there are certain things that I would think are self-evident truths, and it is, I believe, a self-evident truth that the Earth is a sphere. It is round. And that it hangs in space as a heavenly body like the other spheres. You know, all the information points to that. The few places you'd find in the Bible where it uses metaphors to talk about the four corners of the earth, they even knew then that the earth was not a big sheet with four corners. You know, we use that expression now to say that, you know, someone went to the four corners of the earth, and we know it's a metaphor. Or when we say the sun sets, we know the sun doesn't go down. We know that the earth is revolving, but from our perspective, it looks that way. You know, I know one or two people that got caught up in this, and it's to me, exhibit A of a bizarre conspiracy. And, you know, you need to be loving and kind to people and respect them. Sometimes you just have to respectfully disagree. And when people tell me they think the whole moon landing, I remember when I was a kid and we saw the moon landing. I was alive then. And we thought this is wonderful and saw those, you know, flickering black and white images come over our TV. I had a friend who said, oh, that's all fabricated. My pastor said God was not going to let them go to the moon, and this was all done in Hollywood. And I thought for a minute, are you serious? Because I know about human nature. If two people know a secret, it's not a secret. And it is just not possible First of all, they didn't have the film technology back in 69 to do the special effects they're claiming were done. Secondly, it's not possible for that many people to be involved in a conspiracy of that scale. Every pilot who's flying internationally, they say, is part of a conspiracy. They really actually know that the world is flat. I'm a pilot, and Pastor Ross and I have flown around the world many times in different directions. The world is round. I have flown all the way around the world. GPS on the screen, and I can look out the window. Sure enough, there's the polar cap. They've got an answer for everything. I know what you're saying. You almost have to say, you know, we just respectfully disagree. There's so much evidence.
2: Well, thank you, John. I guess that's the best we can offer you there. That is a challenging thing. And, you know, that actually even comes up from time to time where people will very seriously share something with amazing facts and say, this is the truth that you need to preach to the whole world, that the world is flat. I mean, this is Bible truth. Unfortunately, I think it's a distraction of the devil. It's really unrelated.
1: Yeah, what in the world would be accomplished by that? Why would the world want to deceive us into thinking the world was round if it's really flat? What would there be to gain?
2: Right.
1: So what a wasted conspiracy. I hope that helps a little, John, but yeah, it is. It's a difficult subject.
2: We've got another international caller. We've got Emmanuel calling from Ghana, Africa. Emmanuel, you're on the air.
17: Hello, Pastor Doc. Pastor Rose, good morning.
1: Good morning.
2: Hello.
17: Please, how are you doing?
1: Good, and say good morning to the rooster for us. And your question.
17: Please, my question is in 1 Thessalonians chapter 4, verse 16 to 17. The Bible says the dead in Christ will rise first, and they shall caught up with Christ Jesus in the air with their living. And then in Revelation chapter 20, verse 15, it says judgment was set. So I want to know whether the judgment was set before the dead in Christ will rise first, or the dead in Christ will rise first before the judgment is set.
1: Now, what verse are you talking about in Revelation 20?
17: Yes, please. Revelation 20 and then 12 to 15.
1: Okay, and it says, and I saw the dead, small and great, stand before God, and the books were opened, and another book was opened, and the dead were judged according to their works. Okay, so when this is happening, there is a judgment that happens during the millennium. Is that what your understanding is, Pastor Ross?
2: Mm-hmm. And, of course, this final judgment that you have here in Revelation chapter 20, verse 12, we call this the Great White Throne Judgment, and this really occurs at the end of the 1,000 years when the New Jerusalem comes down. You read about that in chapter 21. And then all the wicked are resurrected. So those who are resurrected in the first resurrection are the righteous. That occurs at the second coming of Christ. Those who are resurrected in the second resurrection, that's the wicked. And that's the group that's described here in Revelation 20, verse 12. I saw the dead, small and great, standing before God. So obviously they were resurrected. And it says they were judged out of the book of life. And then verse 13 talks about how that the sea gave up the dead that was in it, and death and the grave, or Hades, gave up the dead. And then finally it says, verse 15, anyone not found written in the book of life was cast into the lake of fire. That is the final judgment and destruction that comes upon the wicked. And you know, Emmanuel just helped prove the fact our previous caller was talking about. How do you respond to someone who says the earth was flat? Here we are, Pastor Doug, in California, and it's 7:38 in the evening, and we at Emmanuel, listening in Africa, and we know it's evening, our time, but there was a rooster in Africa that was telling us it was morning.
1: And they don't lie.
2: So it was the other side of the world.
1: And then we had a call before that from Guyana in
2: South America.
1: Yeah, so it's
2: right.
1: Kind of fun to have the international calls. You know, by the way, we never did tell the previous caller about the earth being flat. There are verses like in Job and Isaiah where it says the circle of the earth.
2: Mm-hmm.
1: And he hangs the earth upon nothing. And so there are scientific terms also that explain what we understand about the earth being a globe. All right.
2: All right. Thank you, Emmanuel. Next caller that we have is Jane listening in Savannah, Tennessee. Jane, welcome to the program.
18: Hey. Good evening, y'all.
1: Evening.
18: How long were the children of Israel from the time they left Egypt to the time that they went into Cana? How long a period of time was that?
1: Well, you've got just a little more than 40 years from the Exodus till Joshua led them in. And then they still spent about 5 years fighting wars before they began to divide things up, what do you call it, cast lots for their inheritance. Am I answering your question?
18: Yeah, we were having a discussion on our way home this evening. And anyway, we had a, you know, quite a lengthy thing. We stopped here at our church and read in the Bible. And anyway.
1: Good question. I think Joshua led them in what we would call 1406 B.C., he led them across the Jordan, and they ended up fighting the Battle of Jericho. 40 years before that, you have the Exodus, where they crossed the Red Sea. I think God tells us pretty plainly that they wandered 40 years in the wilderness.
2: It seems like for about a year, and I could be wrong exactly on the date, but it seems like within a year, they left Egypt, crossed the Red Sea, made it up to the Jordan the first time, and the spies were sent out, and then they came back.
1: Well, I think they first went to Mount Sinai and got the...
2: That's right, Mount Sinai.
1: Sanctuary and Ten Commandments.
2: That's right. Then they made it to the Jordan, then the spies went out, and then they came back. And then God said, because of your unbelief, you're going to be 40 years in the wilderness. So a little more than 40, yeah. 41, 42, not exactly sure on that. Hope that helps, Jane.
18: Yes, it does. Thank you much.
1: Thanks so much.
2: All right. Thanks for your call. Next caller that we have is K1, listening from Buffalo, New York. K1, welcome to the program.
19: Hi, how are you?
1: Doing great. Now, you're having cold weather up there, is that right?
19: Yeah, we just had a little bit of snow come down, just a little bit, but it hopefully it gets better.
1: Well, we had 93 degrees here yesterday, so the world is round.
19: Must be nice.
1: And your question?
19: My question is, what does the Bible say about, human enhancements, such as biomechanics replacing, missing limbs?
1: Well, I don't know if there's any verse that addresses that. Of course, Jesus healed people that were handicapped and they couldn't walk. I don't think there's any moral dilemma if science provides a way for a person to have a prosthetic arm or leg or something like that. I'd start worrying if they start providing, brain cloning or something. As long as it's you and you're operating your extremities, and praise the Lord for medical advances that help that happen. So am I answering what you're asking?
19: Yeah, I just didn't know if in relation to where they talk about how it helps when it's not cutting your body, not putting marks on your body, stuff like that.
1: Oh, yeah. Well, in the verse where it says you shall not make cuttings in your flesh or tattoo marks on your body, the pagans had a practice when they lost a loved one. They would cut their beards off. That's why it says do not mar the corners of your beard for the dead. Some people think it's a law against shaving because one place it doesn't say for the dead. And they would cut their flesh when they were mourning. They might cut off a finger when they were mourning. And then, of course, it says, don't make markings in your flesh. There's nothing wrong with having surgery, and there's nothing wrong with surgery or something that might help you to receive any kind of prosthetic limb. I would think that'd be a great blessing the Lord would approve of.
2: Right now, Pastor Doug, both of us are wearing glasses. Helps us see a little clearer. That's something that's been created to enhance the ability for us to be able to see. That would be true of somebody that gets a prosthetic leg or a prosthetic arm, if it's going to help them be more independent, be able to move.
1: Or hearing aid.
2: Okay, there you go. Now, some resist that for a while, but...
1: I'm one of those, I think.
2: All right. Well, thanks for your call, Kwan. We appreciate that. We got Susan listening in New York. Susan, welcome to the program.
20: Yes, thanks for taking my call. Quick question. Going back to Genesis 32:26-29, every time I read this in my Bible study or any other place, I'm kind of wondering whether the fight was already planned by God before it happened, like a lot of things that people say that it was already planned, this and this and that. It was already planned, this and this and that. Certain things that happen in the Bible. But also...
1: Talking about where Jacob wrestled with the angel?
20: Yes, not the angel. It says, my version doesn't say the angel. It says that it was covered. And because he went back across the river and he went back to where he was camping. Well, it wasn't camping, but it was something that he had there. And he found this man in that particular place, and then he fought him, and then he asked for the blessing. How did he know? Did he know it was God, or why did he ask for the blessing? Or he said he's not going to leave until he's blessed. So
1: let me give the background for this real quick, Susan, just so our friends listening, you and I know what we're talking about. This is an experience where Jacob has... He had run away from the promised land because he had stolen the birthright from Esau. And after living, I think about 21 years in Haran, he married, ended up with two wives and two concubines, had, I think, 10 children at that point. Coming back, he hears that Esau's coming with 400 men to evidently kill him. So Jacob splits his family up to help him be a little safer, and he goes and he prays. And while he's praying, it says he ran into a man. And Jacob thought it was a man because he's afraid of his brother coming to kill him. And as he's wrestling through the night, this being that he's wrestling with touches him and dislocates his hip. So he fights with supernatural power. And that is in verse 24. And once that happened, Jacob still doesn't let go. He thinks, oh, this is an angel of God, or it's God. And later he says, I've seen God face to face. So many believe that this was what they call a Christophany, that Jesus came to bless him. And Jacob said, I won't let go unless you bless me.
2: You know, Pastor Doug, there's a cross-reference verse, and Susan, you might find this interesting too. In comment on this, you look up in the book Hosea chapter 12 and verse 3 and 4, it actually says, speaking of Jacob, it says, yes, he struggled with the angel, and his strength, he struggled with God. So Hosea is pretty clear that this angel, capital A, is representing God. It's Christ, the angel of the Lord. Again, we're not saying that Jesus is an angel. The word angel just means messenger, this messenger that's come from heaven.
1: It's the pre-incarnate Son of God. Does that help a little bit, Susan?
20: Yeah, I was just wondering who will fight God if he's all-knowing and all-powerful and he's the creator? I mean, I will assume no one, but then...
1: Yeah, I think the Lord let him do this because Jacob was wrestling with God in prayer for forgiveness for his sin from years earlier, that he would protect his family. And keep in mind, God had promised, I'll be with you and I'll bring you back again. And he's claiming that promise.
2: Yeah, and it seems like when you read this in Genesis, at first Jacob didn't realize who this was. At first he thought probably it was somebody sent by his brother to kill him. And so he begins just wrestling for his life. But somewhere along the way, he begins to realize this is not just another man. There's something special. And then it reads about how that later on, he says, I won't let you go until you bless me. So here Jacob realizes that there is a blessing from God in the situation.
1: You know, and something else I'll just throw in for the interest of our listeners is people know about the strength of David and the strength of Samson, but the Bible also says Jacob was extraordinarily strong. When he first met Rachel, he removed the stone lid from this well by himself that normally required many shepherds to do it and water the sheep. It's not that anyone could out-wrestle God, but I think the Lord allowed him to wrestle with him in prayer, that he'd realize his weakness. And what Jacob did is an analogy for us. God let it happen to also be a lesson for us. Sometimes God will allow us to patiently wrestle with him in prayer before we get the blessing. So don't give up praying too soon. It says he wrestled with him all night.
2: Mm-hmm.
1: I would get tired. I think there's a lesson in there. Thank you very much, Susan, for your question.
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2: We've got Catherine listening from Georgia. Catherine, welcome to the program.
24: Thank you, pastors. I'm going to ask that you just bear with me and follow this train of thought as I present the question.
1: Okay.
24: In the beginning, we know that God created Eve for Adam, and he said it's good. It was not good for him to be alone. And Eve belonged to Adam, and I'm going to assume, had sin not entered the world, they would have been together even to this day because God ordained them to be together. And then I go to the Gospels where, of course, the Pharisees are trying to trick Jesus, and they want to know the lady, who will she be married to in heaven because she had several husbands. And Jesus says to them that there'll be no marriages in heaven. And my train of thought is God is love. God ordains, for lack of a better word, I guess, that love between a husband and a wife, that bond that's unlike anything else. And the next thing that we know when we awaken from our sleeping death is Christ. But don't we carry with us the love that we have from this earth. And I'm wondering if it's terminology we're talking about. In paradise, the word marriage may not be, because I don't remember it in Genesis, but it's just so hard for me to imagine that. And I know that's earthly terms, but I don't think God's going to do some kind of magic, or, well, I know he's not going to do magic, some miraculous thing to suddenly wipe away all that love and all of those memories, and it's going to be so much better than what we've got here. None of that makes sense to me. God's a God of order.
1: Well, I agree with you.
24: Help me. Help me understand this.
1: All right. Yeah, I agree. First of all, if you look in 1 Corinthians 13, it tells us that in the resurrection, well, let me just read it to you in verse 12. Now we see in a mirror dimly, but then face to face. Now we know in part, but then I will know even as I am known. When we get to heaven, we're going to know people. We're going to recognize them. We're going to remember our redemption and our lives on earth. Now, it is true, Isaiah says, you know, as we go on through eternity, the former painful memories will not come into mind, but it doesn't mean God brainwashes us. And I don't think that God is saying, you know, where Jesus said they neither marry nor are they given in marriage, Christ is answering a particular question. They're trying to create a conundrum for Jesus about this woman who has seven husbands. Who is she married to in the kingdom? And Jesus is saying, you know, there'll be no new marriages. And that doesn't mean that God is going to hand Adam and Eve divorce papers when they get to heaven, or that a married couple here cannot enjoy each other's company and intimacy in heaven. They will not have procreation as we do now, because, you know, God told Adam and Eve to reproduce and fill the earth. Well, the earth is going to be pretty well populated by the redeemed, and if everybody continues to procreate, you know, we'd be spilling off the planet. Of course, if it's flat, God could keep expanding the planet, but otherwise we just drop off. Anyways, I think you're saying the same thing, that, you know, we are still going to have love and relationships and know each other in heaven and take our experiences from this life and those loves into the next world. But there, I don't believe there'll be new marriages, and I don't think there'll be procreation. You know, there's a...
2: Well, I think Jesus actually states that passage. Just to add to that, in verse 30, it says, in the resurrection, they neither marry nor are given in marriage, but I asked the angels of God in heaven. So we know angels don't procreate, and yet angels are very intelligent beings. They have special and unique relationships amongst themselves. Of course, they have a relationship with God. And I think in heaven, the redeemed will continue to have those intimate relationships with family that we had here on this earth. That'll translate into heaven, and I think we'll get to know new people in heaven too. But as said, the marriage relationship here, especially as far as growing a family, having children, that'll not be taking place, according to this verse.
1: Yeah, and there's one other verse that I found a cross-reference for. In 1 John 3:2, the apostle says, "Beloved, we are now the children of God, and it's not yet been revealed what we shall be." I think there's still, you know, Paul says we can't imagine what God's prepared for those that love him. Nobody will be disappointed. And I think it's hard for us to even comprehend the beauty of the new world and the new earth. We just need to take some things by faith. I think we're all going to be surprised when we get there. Let's just get there. Time for another question, maybe one more.
2: Yes, we've got Lotus listening from San Bernardino, California. Lotus, welcome to the program.
3: Hey, greetings, pastors, in the name of the Lord Jesus Christ.
1: Hi, how can we help you tonight?
3: I'm reading from the King James Version, and from Luke 16:19 through 23, and it doesn't seem to be a parable. It seems it starts with, "There was a certain rich man." And I think some have said that it's a parable, but I wonder, could you explain that a little bit in depth as far as the main thing I was looking at is verse 23.
1: All right, that's a good question, Lotus. Let's take a moment here and do our best to explain that. First of all, it does begin by saying there was a certain man. But if we go to the parable of the prodigal son, it starts the same way. Luke often starts the parables of Jesus that way. You look at the prodigal son, it says a certain man had two sons. But it's a parable, and he also has a parable of lost sheep in that same chapter and a parable of a lost coin. Then when you get to Luke chapter 16, verse 19, some of the reasons we believe that it's a parable is because the people in heaven and hell, heaven forbid, they're going to be able to talk to each other. Nowhere else in the Bible does it say that when a saved person dies, they go to Abraham's bosom. That really represented the hope of the Jew to be with Abraham. And then they've got the rich man. He goes to Hades. That was the punishment of the pagans. They would go to the place of Pluto, the god of Hades. And so Jesus is using powerful metaphors here.
2: And just before you get into the parable that starts in verse 19, if you go up a little bit more to verse 14, it kind of gives you the context. It says, "Now the Pharisees, who were lovers of money, also heard all these things, and they derided him," speaking of Christ. "Then he," Jesus, "said to them, you are those who justify themselves before men, but God knows your heart, for what is highly esteemed among men is an abomination in the sight of God." Then he goes on a little later and says, "Well, there was a certain rich man clothed with purple and fine linen," and he describes them. They loved money, they loved the esteem of others, and yet there was this beggar. And then, of course, the roles get exchanged, where the beggar is rewarded, and the rich man, he suffers this torment. And what else I think, Pastor Doug, is just key here is the last part of that verse, verse 19, that talks about a resurrection of Lazarus.
1: Yeah. Hey, by the way, we've got a book. We'll send you a free copy, Lotus, The Rich Man and Lazarus. Listening friends, we took this program to the end. We're enjoying it. We don't want to quit. Tune in next week. We'll do it again.
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11: Now the weather forecast for Strong Tower Radio. For Michigan's UP, tonight we'll have partly cloudy skies with lows at around 45 degrees with the north wind at around 5 miles per hour becoming calm in the evening. Saturday we'll have sunny skies with highs near 64 degrees and an east wind at around 5 to 10 miles per hour. For northern Michigan, tonight will be mostly clear with lows at around 44 degrees with the north wind at around 5 to 10 miles per hour. And for Saturday, we'll have sunny skies with highs near 68 degrees and an east wind at around 5 to 10 miles per hour. For southern Michigan, tonight we'll have mostly clear skies with lows at around 44 degrees and a north wind at around 5 miles per hour. And for Saturday, we'll be sunny with a high near 68 degrees with an east wind at around 5 to 10 miles per hour. For central Illinois, tonight we'll have mostly cloudy skies with lows at around 60 degrees with an east-southeast wind at around 5 miles per hour. And for Saturday, we'll be mostly cloudy with highs near 79 degrees. For Strong Tower Radio, I'm meteorologist Tricia Cook.
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0: This is Max McLean. Jesus was involved in a series of debates with the religious leaders. In the midst of this, he was asked, of all the commandments, which is the most important? What was Jesus' response? Listen to the Bible from Mark 12. One of the teachers of the law came and heard them debating. Noticing that Jesus had given them a good answer, he asked him, of all the commandments, which is the most important? The most important one, answered Jesus, is this, hear, O Israel. The Lord our God, the Lord, is one. Love the Lord your God with all your heart and with all your soul and with all your mind and with all your strength. The second is this, love your neighbor as yourself. There is no commandment greater than these. Well said, teacher, the man replied. You are right in saying that God is one and there is no other but him. To love him with all your heart, with all your understanding and with all your strength, and to love your neighbor as yourself is more important than all burnt offerings and sacrifices. When Jesus saw that he had answered wisely, he said to him, you are not far from the kingdom of God. And from then on, no one dared ask him any more questions. While Jesus was teaching in the temple courts, he asked, how is it that the teachers of the law say that the Christ is the son of David? David himself, speaking by the Holy Spirit, declared, the Lord said to my Lord, sit at my right hand until I put your enemies under your feet. David himself calls him Lord. How then can he be his son? The large crowd listened to him with delight. As he taught, Jesus said, watch out for the teachers of the law. They like to walk around in flowing robes and be greeted in the marketplaces and have the most important seats in the synagogues and the places of honor at banquets. They devour widows' houses and for a show make lengthy prayers. Such men will be punished most severely. From Mark 12, listen to the Bible. It's great for the soul.
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0: 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And now, here is our Creation Moment's host, Ian Taylor.
1: Today, we want to tell you more about the cheetah. From a human standpoint, Daniel would have been a whole lot safer if he had been thrown into a den of cheetahs rather than a den of lions. The truth is, cheetahs are the least aggressive of the big cats and offer virtually no threat to man at all. In their native Africa, bushmen actually chase cheetahs away from their kill and steal the fruit of the cheetah's hard-won labor. Man has been taming cheetahs and leading them on leashes for thousands of years. Recently, a naturalist returned a hand-raised cheetah to the African wilds. The naturalist had to train the cheetah to hunt, just as its mother would have done. In the process, the cheetah repeatedly chased antelopes back to its human friend and waited to see what it was supposed to do with them. The cheetah is a unique variation on the cat theme, which shows how God's creativity can take many forms. When we study His creation, we are wise if we remember that, compared to God, we have hardly any imagination. Therefore, we could never decide what could be and what could not be. And as we learn about the world God has created, we do best when we study what God has done, without letting our ideas of what is possible and impossible cloud our thinking.
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As Sabbath comes, there are many things that we prepare and take care of on Friday. Those things that we are preparing on Friday, it's because we're not doing it on Sabbath. During the Sabbath rest hours, we're not worrying about that. And there are some things that we postpone until Sunday. We put those things off until after the Sabbath hours. That means during the Sabbath hours, we are resting and not taking care of ourselves. That time on Sabbath shows that we are trusting that God is taking care of us. It allows us to trust in God's provision during the Sabbath hours. 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I hope you enjoy your Sabbath rest.

0: Hi, this is Vern with Michigan DNR. Here's your bear smart tip. If you happen to come across a bear out in the woods walking or hiking or camping, stand your ground, do not run or play dead. Make loud noises and back away slowly. Always provide a clear, unobstructed escape route for the bear. Rarely do bears attack. If they do, fight back. Treat bears with respect and observe them from a distance.
1: Due to a low RSVP count, we are sorry to announce that Fountain Valley Remedies Seminar on Natural Remedies and How to Use Them has been rescheduled from this Sunday to the last Sunday in September. The Natural Remedies Seminar at the 13th Street Seventh-day Adventist Church for this Sunday has been canceled and is rescheduled for Sunday, September 27th. They are sorry for any inconvenience, so please be sure to register for next time. Hi folks, Jelaine Fenner here. 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

The Sabbath is such a beautiful day when it's kept the way Christ ordained. And what a blessing it will be to you. Tell your neighbors about it. But best of all, show them the joy that you have.

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2: Tonight, we are covering the subject, Revelations, Rebirth and Renewal. When you consider all the things that are happening today around the globe, you realize that something is about to happen. People are anticipating something to take place. And I can say that among the Buddhists, the Christians, in many different areas, people are anticipating something about to take place. They don't know what it is, but there's a great anticipation. And that's interesting because that's exactly the way it was just prior to Christ's coming. People sensed that there was something great about to take place, and it did. And so it will again. And tonight, as we study this subject, I'd like you to join me again in prayer. Father, as we consider your word, we recognize that spiritual things are spiritually discerned. And so please guide our minds, we pray, in Jesus' name. Amen. Revelation introduces us into a scene that reveals a multitude that no man can number. That the 144,000, yes, are a special group, but that there's a group that is so large that no man can number. And it says, after this I beheld, and lo, a great multitude, which what? No man could number, of all nations and kindreds and tongues and people. I think most of us have no difficulty counting 144,000. All you have to do is put 144,000. That's 144,000. But the Bible is speaking about a number which no man can number, which means then that there's a great, great multitude that will be in the kingdom. God did not send his son to give his blood just to save a few. God saved his son to give his blood to save as many as can be saved. And I'm glad for that, what do you say? So rather than fearing that we may not make it, let's take hope and believe that we can. Because the Bible reveals the great multitude. Now listen, it says a very nation, kindred, tongue, and people. The Bible reveals here that there's a multitude of all nations, kindred, tongues, and people. And that is good news. What do you say? All of us are included in that. And it says that they stood before the throne and before the Lamb, clothed with what? White robes and palms in their hands. White robes and palms in their hands. White represents purity. Palm represents victory. So these are people who have been taken from the earth, and they're in the presence of the throne, which means they are there with God the Father and the Son, and they have gained the victory over sin. I'm glad to know that there is victory over sin. What do you say? Sometimes we fear and think, oh, how am I going to make it with all the problems that I have? Well, with man, this is not possible, but with God, all things are possible. How many? All things. And so we need to take courage because God has given us over 3,500 promises in the Bible. How many? Over 3,500 promises in the Bible. And he says that all his promises are yea, yea, and amen, amen. So if he gives promises, what we need to do is claim and believe them. Then it's one of the elders answered, saying unto me, what are these which are arrayed in white raiments, and whence came they? And the answer is, I look unto him, sir, thou knowest. And he said to me, these are they which came out of great tribulation, and have what? Washed their robes and made them white in the blood of the Lamb. They have washed their robes and made them what? White in the blood of the Lamb. Now, you and I know that if you put blood on white, it doesn't make the white turn white. So you must then look at this as symbolic. As what? Symbolic. It represents then that there's a washing that takes place because of the giving of the blood of Christ. And so let's study that tonight, because the Bible says, unto him that loved us and what? And washed us from our sins in his blood. Now there's a young man there baptizing a little young man. By the way, that's in Iceland. In where? In Iceland. And even though it was winter time, because the water was warm, it was nice and toasty to get in that water. In fact, there was kind of vapor going up. And this young lad and his sister, which was older, wanted to be baptized. They asked me, Pastor, we would like to be baptized. So after spending time with them, it was a pleasure to baptize them. Today, both of them are, in fact, he is doing a master's degree right now, and the sister has become a fine pianist. So it's good to know that you can encourage young people along the way. What do you say? That they can commit their lives to God. But notice it says, and washed us from our sins in his own blood. In the New Testament, washing is called baptism. What is it called? Baptism. And the question that I pose here is, how important is it for a person to be born of water? Or be what? Baptized. Now, most of us who have read the scriptures know that baptism is in the New Testament. But most of us who read the scriptures don't find baptism in the Old Testament. And you may ask why. Why is it that there's no baptism in the Old Testament and there is in the New Testament? There's a reason for that. When Nicodemus came to Christ by night, Jesus made it plain to Nicodemus that there had to be a change. You see, Nicodemus was a master in Israel. He was a religious man, but he was not yet had encountered the spiritual life that he needed. And when Jesus said, you must be born again, without that you cannot see the kingdom of heaven, Nicodemus was kind of, he didn't appreciate Jesus' words. And he simply retorted with, what do you mean? Must I go back to my mother's womb and come back out again? Jesus recognized that the man did not understand. And so he said again, you must be born again. Except the man be born of what? Water and of the Spirit, he cannot enter into the kingdom of God. So what's interesting about those two passages is this. Without spiritual sight, there is no entrance. Without what?

that being religious, it saves you. But being religious does not save you. Being converted is what saves you. And all of us must experience that change of heart. Now, I should hasten to say this, that there are some people who grow up in the faith who can never point to the time when they were converted. But I could remember the actual time and experience of being confronted by the realization that I was lost and I needed to know God. For that, prior to that, I was godless. But there are people who are born in a Christian setting and they grow up and can never point to that experience. And the question is, are they converted? The answer is, conversion is demonstrated by the fruits. By what? By the fruits. My mother-in-law, bless her heart, she was born in China to missionary parents. And she told me, she said, that I've always loved the Lord. I've never had any desire to go out over Fool's Hill and do the wrong thing. I've always wanted to do the right thing. And so she lived and she was 97 years old. But in all her life that I knew her, all she wanted to do was serve the Lord, do something for the Lord. She loved the Lord, and that was her life. Do you understand what I'm saying? So you couldn't, she couldn't remember. She said, I can't remember when I had any experience like that, but I do know that I love God. Is that possible? What do you say? But whether you have the conversion in the moment or you don't, the Bible says you must be washed. You must be what? You must be washed. So let's consider then how important this washing is. When Jesus was going to do the Passover night with the disciples, it says that he got up from supper, laid aside his outer garments. It doesn't use the word outer, but that's what took place, and took a towel and girded himself. After that, he poured water into a basin and began to wash the disciples' feet and to wipe them with towel wherewith he was girded. As he was going around, he came to a fellow named Peter. What's his name? Peter. He was about to wash Peter's feet, and Peter did not appreciate that. So in the book of John 13, verse 6 and 7, the Bible reveals then that as he came to Peter, Peter asked a question. Dost thou wash my feet? That's in verse 6. Do you see that? Do you have your Bibles open? Verse 6. Notice it says, then cometh he to Simon Peter, and Peter saith unto him, Lord, dost thou wash my feet? Well, Jesus answered and said, what I do thou knowest not now, but thou shalt know hereafter. You don't understand what I'm doing, but it'll come to you afterwards. Obviously, Peter did not understand what Jesus intended to do for him. And so, rather than submitting, he simply said, thou shalt never wash my feet. What did he say? You shall what? Never wash my feet. And Jesus responded and said what? If I wash thee not, thou hast how much? No part. Ah, friends, I never want to hear that from the Lord. Thou hast no part with me. When you know the Savior and you know how good he is, to think that he would not have any part with me is just like death. And so when he said that to Peter, it must have shocked him into his senses. And Peter then responded and said, not my feet alone, but my whole what? My whole body. And Jesus simply said, he that is washed needeth not to save but wash his feet. But in every whit you are clean, but not all. And so Jesus said to Peter, you don't have to be completely washed because you've already been washed. So notice that word. I'm saying notice that word because washing was an essential practice in the Old Testament. In what? In the Old Testament.
Did you know that the Jews

always wash or baptize people? Did you know that? The reason you don't find the word baptism in the Old Testament is because it's a Greek word. Just like you don't find English words in German. You find German words in English, but you don't find English words in German unless, you know, after a while the Germans couldn't speak German and they spoke English. But generally speaking, Greek and Hebrew are completely separate languages. And you will not find the word baptism in the Old Testament because it was written in what language? Hebrew. Okay. But people then assume that because the word does not appear there, that baptism was not done in the Old Testament. And it, since we're dealing with washing, because it said that they washed their clothing or their robes in the what? The blood of the Lamb. Then we need to understand where did that come from and how did that develop to the point where the Bible reveals that those that are in the kingdom have been washed. Have been what? Which suggests something interesting. And that is that washing is essential. Washing is what? Essential. And it was done in the Old Testament. Jews who, according to the law of Moses, became ritually defiled by contact with a corpse had to use the mikvah before being allowed to participate in the Holy Temple. Immersion is required for the converts to Judaism as part of their conversion. In other words, if you were going to become a Jew and you were not a Jew, you had to be baptized. But it doesn't use the word baptized. It just simply uses the term washing or what? Cleansing. How many of you knew that baptism was done by the Jews? Did you know that? Some of you kind of half raise your hand, which means, oh, maybe. The reality is that baptism has always been practiced by Jews. Baptism, because it was practiced by Jews, came into the New Testament by Jews. What race was John the Baptist? It was a Jew. Why was this Jew dunking people in the water? Because it's already an established practice. Okay? So, when God called people to follow him, one of the things that God always requested was washing. Was what? Washing. If you notice in Genesis 35, verse 1 through 4, it said, God said unto Jacob, arise, go to Bethel, and dwell there, and make there an altar unto God that appeared unto thee when thou fleddest from the face of Esau thy brother. Jacob had fled after he had deceived his father and took the birthright, and he knew he was in trouble. But God appeared in mercy in Bethel and showed him that ladder touching the heaven and down to where he was. Remember that? And then God said that I'll be with you. And Jacob then, when he woke up, said, I did not know that this was God's place. And then he said, if you will be with me wherever I go, I will return unto you my tithe. And so Jacob went to Haran, where he met his wife, or two wives, and came back. And as he was coming back with all the flocks and everything else, he feared for his life because he heard that his brother was coming to kill him. Well, that particular event did not occur, that is, that he did not die, because God met him on the way and said, Jacob, one of the things you need to do is go back to Bethel before you meet up with your brother, and I want you to go there and make an altar. Make a what? Make an altar. An altar for the purpose of worshiping. What's it? What's the purpose? Worshiping. So in Genesis 35, verse 2 and 3, it says, and Jacob said unto his household and to all that were with him, put away the what? Put away the strange gods that are among you, and be clean and do what? And change your garments. And let us arise and go to Bethel. By the way, the word Bethel means the dwelling of God or the house of God. And I will make there an altar unto God who answered me in the day of my distress and was with me in the way which I went. So there were three things. How many? There were three things that the family and those that worked with Jacob
had to do if they were going to present themselves before God. And that was, number one, put away the strange gods, because the first commandment says what? Thou shalt have what? No other God before me. So if we're going to go to God, the first thing we need to understand is that we must be willing to put aside our gods, whatever they are. And today you know that people can make a god out of anything. And so then the second thing they were to do was to wash. And the third thing they were to do was to change your garments. In other words, the rope in the book of Revelation represented the character of those who were saved. The what? That now they had the likeness of Christ by wearing a white robe. So their old robe was changed with or by a new robe, the righteousness of Christ. And that is found in Revelation 19 and verse 10. It is the righteousness of saints. Okay. So the Bible then reveals that they gave unto Jacob all the strange gods which were in their hand and all their earrings which were in their ears. And Jacob hid them under the oak, which was by Shechem. And then, of course, they washed and they changed their apparel. When the Lord spoke to Moses then, that he was going to meet with the people, here again you find something interesting. Go unto the people and sanctify them today and tomorrow, and let them do what? Wash their clothes and be ready against the third day. For the third day the Lord will come down in the sight of all the people upon Mount Sinai. Obviously then God intended that his people understood that they were coming to stand before a holy God. And since they were going to stand before a holy God, they needed to be washed. They needed to what? To be washed. So, David, when David sinned and he realized his awful failure in what he did, his prayer is registered in Psalms 51, verse 2 and 7, which says, wash me what? Thoroughly from my iniquity. And do what? Cleanse me from my sin. Purge me with hyssop. I shall be clean. Wash me, and I shall be what? Whiter than snow. David understood that there was a washing that needed to take place if he was going to be restored back into relationship with God, who he had offended by performing that terrible sin that he did in murdering the husband of Bathsheba, and then, of course, committing adultery with her. Obviously, then, this idea of washing and cleansing is part of the Jewish experience. Can you see that? And can you see that the term that they use is what? Wash and cleanse. Do you see that? But do they understand that it has to do with the spiritual cleansing? What do you say? Yes. Wash me thoroughly from mine iniquity and cleanse me from my sin. So when the Jews washed, when the priests were going to officiate in the sanctuary, they had to wash. They could not just go into the sanctuary without washing. Washing was an essential aspect of the spiritual life of those who sought to serve God. And yes, ma'am. Huh? It's like a soap. All right. Have you ever washed your hand in water? Okay, and then use soap. And then the same hands you take and take soap and wash them again, and you see that dirt comes off. All right, because what happens is with the hyssop or with the soap, it actually attaches to the dirt. Without it, the dirt still is attached to your skin. All right, so in medical profession, before you actually go in and do something, or every time you see a patient, you're supposed to do what, doctors? Wash your hands, all right? So there's still filth on you, even though you don't see it. All you have to do is take hyssop or soap and put it on your hands, and you'll see dirt coming out. Have you, any of you seen that? Yes or no? I learned that by the hard way from my mother. She sent me in to wash my hands, and I just wet them and dried them on the towel. And she came in there and saw my paw prints on the towel. And she said,
you need to wash your hands. I said, I did. She said, no, you didn't. I said, what do you mean, Mom? She said, soap and water, she said. And that was it. And if I did not do that, she had sharp nails, and all she had to do was pinch the earlobe, and I did whatever she wanted me to do. Okay. So anyway, if you see then, washing is an essential aspect. And so what is the significance of being baptized then, or being washed? Well, let's study it. First of all, baptism or washing in the biblical sense, and in particularly the New Testament, it represents the death, the burial, and the resurrection of Christ. What does it represent? The death, the burial, and the resurrection of Christ. Let me show you from Romans chapter 6. Know ye not that so many of us as were baptized into Jesus were baptized into his what? Into his death. Next verse it says, therefore we are buried with him by baptism into death, that like as Christ was raised up from the dead by the glory of the Father, even so we should also walk in what? Newness of life. So there's a death, there's a burial, and there's a resurrection. Now the reason why the Bible uses that terminology, and Paul is using it, is because many people today celebrate Easter to remember the death, the burial, and the resurrection of Christ. However, this may be shocking to you, there's no place in the Bible suggesting that we should do that. The only ceremony in the Bible written there to help us to remember the death, the resurrection, the burial, and the resurrection of Christ is baptism. Not Easter. Now, I'm not saying that people can't celebrate Easter. But Easter was not the biblical ordinance that God gave to remember the death, the burial, and the resurrection of Christ. In fact, I hate to say this to you, maybe this will be shocking, but most of what takes place on Easter has nothing to do with the Bible. Did you know that? But the egg really was not part of the crucifixion, neither was a bunny. Those were introduced later on because they were pagan symbols that were attached to the Christian faith. And those pagan symbols, the egg represented fertility, and the bunny represented multiplication. Okay? So it had nothing to do with the cross. It had to do with the pagans who believed that on Easter was the time when the goddess Ishtar brought about life again to the earth. And the way they practiced it was by having orgies, open orgies in the streets. And the two symbols that they used was the egg and the bunny. Now you know the rest of the story. All right. So, listen, the reality is this, that if the enemy can lead people to substitute what God has ordained, he will do so, to lead people to think that they're pleasing God when in reality they're only following what man has ordained. And those of us who believe in the scriptures must return back to the scriptures, and in order to please God, follow what the scriptures have said, to demonstrate that we believe that, number one, it is his book. Number two, that there are his ordinances. And number three, that we not only believe in them, but follow them. Would you say amen to that? And so, the death, the burial, and the resurrection. That's why when a person is baptized, number one, they hold their breath, representing death. Then they're placed in the water, representing burial. Then they come up out of the water, representing resurrection. Do you understand? That's why God ordained it that way. Now, let's continue. The death, the burial, and the resurrection were all symbolized by baptism, or as the Jews would say, washing. A lot of excavations have been made in the Holy Land and in many synagogues, and to their surprise, they discovered that through the ages,
The Jews actually had baptismal fonts so that people could be baptized. And if you were going to be a proselyte, and that means somebody who changes their faith, you had to be baptized into the Jewish faith. You could not just say, I believe, and that's it, and come into the Jewish faith. You had to be baptized into it. Because baptism then was used as a door into the new faith. Does that make sense to you? All right. Now, for as many of you as have been baptized into Christ have what? Have put on Christ. So when a person by faith recognizes that their life has not been in harmony with God's will, and that they want to renew their relationship with God or establish a relationship with God, they then accept that they need to be washed. Need to be what? Washed. And I'm thankful for that, because when I became converted, the thing I wanted to do the most was to get rid of all the filth that I had in my life. And I asked the pastor, I want to be baptized. He said, you need to take Bible studies. Well, he did not know that I was pretty illiterate. You can be popular and be illiterate. You know that, right? Okay, so I was pretty illiterate. My reading level was about C spot run. And if you don't believe me, ask my wife. She'll tell you the letters that she got from me. All right, so I asked the pastor, I said, I want to be baptized. He said, well, you need to take Bible studies. And when I saw the stack of Bible studies that he had, I thought, oh my, that will take me the millennium to study all that. Because when I saw the first word in the first lesson was, I could read Daniel and 2, you understand? And then it had a name of a king. And for me in those days, that was a $50 word. I couldn't read it. Now I could say Nebuchadnezzar, but in those days I didn't know what it was. It was Greek to me. So I said, look, Pastor, I have left everything behind. I have forsaken everything. I am totally, totally convinced that God is real and I want to serve him. He could see the change in my life. He could see the fact that I have left him behind. And then he recognized that even though I had not studied, that my understanding had been quickened by the Spirit of God to follow those things that otherwise I would have studied. And when he saw that my life was in harmony with that, which I was going to have to study anyway, he said, okay. And I said, I promise you, I'll study for the rest of my life. And so I'm keeping the promise. I'm still studying. Now, notice it says that when a person is baptized, he puts on who? Christ. That means he puts on the righteousness of Christ. His old life has passed away. His old sinful life has passed away. I'm so thankful. Folk, look, I'm glad that in an instant, God can wash away the sins of a lifetime. What do you say? If you and I had to remember everything that we did in order to be baptized, we would all be hopeless, because there's no way, shape, or form that we could remember every single evil thing that we've done. Is that true? There's no way, shape, or form. And so I'm thankful that God is willing to this simple ceremony to wash the past away so that I could start a clean record with the Master. I'll tell you, when I was baptized, I don't know why I didn't jump out of the baptistry. I felt like I had to keep reverent, you understand? But I wanted to jump up and down. Praise God, I'm finally clean. Amen. Well, listen. When the Jews who were devout, who were what? Devout, came to Jerusalem to do their ceremonies, the Bible says that they were devout people from all over the world and proselytes. And so when they got convicted that they were responsible for crucifying the Messiah, which Peter said, you are responsible for crucifying the Messiah. When they realized that they were responsible, even though they didn't physically do it, but when they realized that they were responsible because of their sins for the death of the Son of God, they said, men and brethren, what shall we do?
You can read that in verse 37 if you're following me. And Peter's response was what? Repent and be what? Be baptized. Think about it, folks. Pious, devout Jews were rebaptized. For what? If a pious Jew can be rebaptized, then anybody should be a candidate as well. Listen, what about baby baptism? How many of you were baptized as babies? You don't know that. You were told that. Because I could raise my hand too. I know my mother said I was baptized, and the only proof I had was a baptismal certificate. How many of you have a baptismal certificate? Some of you still have it? Mine is so old I have to protect it, but I still have it. Now, let me explain this to you. Many people believe that that is baptism. But if you remember that the pious Jews had to repent and be baptized. So I had a gentleman that I was talking to, and he said, I don't need to be baptized. I said, why not? He said, because I was baptized as a baby. And I said to him, you must have repented of your sins then. He said, repent? I said, yes. You said you were baptized. And according to the Bible, it says repent and be baptized. So you must have repented of your sins. He said, no, I was a baby. I don't even remember being baptized. I said, that's the point. I said, the reality is that they have taught people that that's baptism. But in reality, the Bible does not support that. Let me explain it to you why, okay? Jesus said, go ye therefore and do what? And teach how many? Teach all nations, baptizing them in the name of the Father, the Son, and the Holy Ghost, teaching them to observe all things whatsoever I have commanded you, and lo, I am with you always, even unto the end of the world. Notice then it says, go and teach and do what? Baptizing. So in order for you to be baptized, you need to be taught. But can a baby be taught? What's the answer? No. Now, I had an experience with a bishop, a Catholic bishop, who had never heard this presentation before, because they don't really study the Bible. They're taught philosophy, psychology, and rites or rituals. And so when he heard the presentation about baptism, he acknowledged that he really then hadn't been baptized. And so then he requested baptism. His name was Bishop Fridali from Manhattan in New York City. And so I remember when we came to the baptismal service that he wanted to be baptized. I remember that all the priests came, all his priest friends, he invited them to come to celebrate his birthday. And it was going to be his birthday on the day that he chose to be baptized. And so the priest came. I remember one of the priests had a placard that they brought secretly to honor him for all the work he had done for the church for all these lives. He was about 69 years old at the time. And Fridali then got up and said, I'm so glad that all you friends want to be with me for my birthday. But he said, I want to explain something to you. I invited you to celebrate my new birthday. And so everybody was wondering, what's he talking about? He said, according to the Bible, it says you must be born again. And it says, honestly, even though I've been a bishop, I never experienced being born again before. And therefore, even though my parents loved me and did what they thought was best for me in sprinkling me, in reality, I did not participate with that. And the Bible says that you have to repent and be baptized and be taught. And I was not taught as a baby. I didn't repent as a baby. I didn't know who Jesus was as a baby. And baptism is the way that you demonstrate publicly that you accept Christ as your Savior. So he said, I never had done that before. So today you've come to celebrate my new birthday, he said. And so then he went into the baptistry and was baptized. I tell you, those priests were kind of shocked with a bishop recognizing his need of being washed. But listen, it doesn't matter what people think. What matters is what God thinks. What do you say? If the Lord encourages us to follow him, then we should follow him. Would you say amen to that? Yes. So the Bible says be baptized, therefore you must
repent. There was one of my students in the Philippines was doing a series of lectures like this, and he presented the subject of baptism. And one of the ladies that he thought should experience baptism didn't want to get baptized. She loved the meeting. She loved learning the Bible. She loved everything. And she even loved this young man. He was a wonderful young man. And today he's a pastor in Detroit, Michigan. But he was just pulling his hair out. He couldn't. He said, I've done everything. I showed her the Bible. I showed her the text and all that. But she keeps on saying, I don't need to get baptized. I was baptized as a baby. So one day he came to visit her, and the puppy that she had was dead. Some vehicle had run it over. And so when he came to her, she was weeping that she lost her puppy. So he got an idea, and he said, I'm so sorry about your puppy. What are you going to do? She said, I'm going to have to bury it. Okay, well, let's take a few grains of salt and of sand and drop it on it and bury it. She said, no, you have to dig a hole and put it in the hole. And when she said that, all of a sudden, bing! She said, you have to be buried. Yes. When is your next baptism? Well, it's going to come this coming weekend. I plan to be there. All of a sudden, she understood that dropping a few grains of sand was not sufficient. You have to be buried. Okay. Washing. You see, it's interesting that when you consider what the Bible says, it says that for by one Spirit are we all baptized into one what? Into one body, whether we be Jews or Gentiles, whether we bond or free, and have all been made to drink into one Spirit. But the Bible teaches us this, that being baptized is not being baptized into something ethereal. The Bible calls the body the church. The what? His church. So what you need to do is find out which body is the body of Christ. Because every church, every denomination says that they're the body of Christ. Right? You hear what I'm saying? It becomes confusing then. The Lutherans say that they're the body of Christ. The Catholic says that they're the body of Christ. The Baptist says that they're the body of Christ. The Jehovah's Witnesses say they're the body of Christ. The Mormons say they're the body of Christ. Everybody's the body of Christ. Obviously, Christ doesn't have so many bodies. He must have one body because he says that there will be one shepherd and one what? And one fold. So it behooves us to find out the true faith. The what? The true faith. That is why Paul wrote, there's one Lord, one faith, and one baptism. In other words, one true Lord, one true faith, and one true baptism. And the reason why that was mentioned is because of the enemy's attempt to create all sorts of ceremonies that would lead people to think that they're actually following God, when in reality, they're following man-made ordinances. We must come back to that which the Bible reveals. What do you say? Sometimes people wonder why John the Baptist was baptizing. Well, what's interesting is this, is that nobody asked John, why are you dunking people in the water? The Bible just simply introduces us into the John was baptizing in the Jordan, correct? But it doesn't say where baptizing comes from because everybody already knew what baptism represented. When they said, what should we do? Repent and be baptized. Nobody said, why are you dunking people in the water, John? What does this mean? There was no question like that. Why? Because they already knew. The Ethiopian eunuch who was met by Philip and he said, there's much water here. What would keep it from being baptized? Well, again, that particular eunuch wanted to be put in the water. And so that's why Paul also baptized people. And by the way, Paul practiced rebaptism. What did he practice? Rebaptism. Now, how do I know that? Paul is the one that wrote one Lord, one faith, one baptism, correct? So if he meant only one time that you could be baptized, then he wouldn't have done this. He met some people on the way to Ephesus,
and he found disciples in Acts chapter 19. And so he said unto them, have you received the Holy Ghost since you believed? And they said unto him, we have not so much heard whether there be what? Any Holy Ghost. Interesting. John the Baptist's disciples did not know that there was any Holy Spirit. When John himself said, the one upon whom the Holy Ghost will come in the form of a dove, it is he. So here's what happens many times, folks. If you go back into the Lutheran faith, you'll find that what the Lutherans practiced earlier was somewhat different than what the Lutherans are practicing today. Okay? If you go back, for example, how many of you have heard of St. Patrick? What was he famous for? How many of you are Irish? Any Irish here? What was he famous for? Driving the snakes out of Ireland, and what else? That's it. You know what's interesting? Is that he was a Sabbath keeper. He believed in the seventh day Sabbath, and he was a vegetarian. How many Irish are Sabbath keepers and vegetarians? Huh? Where did they come up with the idea that they chased all the snakes out of Ireland? It was just a story made up about a great man who loved God and who had a burden for the Irish people and brought to them what he understood to be the gospel. Do you understand? If he chased anything out of Ireland, it would have been the devil, not serpents. And so the Bible then shows here that these disciples, though they had been disciples of John the Baptist, had forgotten or did not know about the Holy Ghost. And then he asked them the question, until then were you baptized? And they said, unto what? Unto John's baptism. So these people were disciples. They had been baptized by John's baptism, but they lacked understanding. They lacked what? Understanding. And this happens in many cases. Many people go to churches and they believe in God. They want to follow God, but they lack understanding. And so when Paul found these disciples and he discovered that they didn't understand, he taught them. And then the Bible says that he baptized them. Then said Paul, John verily baptized with the baptism of what? Of repentance, saying unto the people that they should believe on him which should come after him, that is on Christ Jesus. When they heard this, they were what? They were baptized in the name of the Lord Jesus. You see, it was significant for a Jew to accept Jesus as the Messiah. And that's why the emphasis is over and over given in the New Testament, being baptized in Jesus. It is simply because it's Jews who are being baptized primarily. What are they? Even the Ethiopian eunuch, if you read very carefully, he was in Jerusalem worshiping. He was an Ethiopian Jew. He was a eunuch, which means then that he must have been a slave taken to Ethiopia. And somehow, like Daniel, who also was a eunuch, was placed up in a high position in Ethiopia, like Daniel was in Babylon. But he came to Jerusalem to worship. And on the way back, he's reading the Bible. He doesn't understand what he's reading. Philip then instructs him. And then the Ethiopian eunuch simply says, there's much water here. What would keep me from being baptized? And so he was baptized. And so he was rebaptized. Paul rebaptized these people who were disciples but did not understand. When they received new understanding, they were baptized. So it says, the like figure whereunto even baptism does also now what? Save. God gives us all the privilege and opportunity to come to him. If we have fallen away from him, we need to renew our relationship with him. He's a God of second chances. What do you say? He is willing to accept you if you're willing to come to him. Wash me, as David said. Cleanse me. Purify me. Make me clean. Our friends, listen. God makes the provision, but you may accept it. You must accept it. What do you say? How many of you today sense the need of being washed and would like to raise your hand and say, by God's grace, I would like to be washed.
Any of you would like to raise your hands. I have been washed before and I want to be washed again. Sometimes we hesitate, as I did when I got the call. I could tell you, I sat there and I was sitting in the back row and I began to tremble as the pastor was making the appeal. And I didn't know why I was trembling, but my teeth began to chatter even though it was warm in the sanctuary. And all of a sudden I realized, this is of the devil. He doesn't want me to respond. So you know what I did? I just threw myself up on my feet. And when I threw myself up on my feet, the chill left me. The warmth of the Lord came over me. And I walked up to the front, and I've never been the same, nor have I ever looked back. The Lord wants us to be washed. He wants to do it for you. But we must desire it. What do you say? Let's pray together. Heavenly Father, you have heard the appeal from me to them. And you know his heart. And I pray, Father, that those who sense their need to be washed will simply accept it and make the choice to allow Jesus to cleanse them so that they can be among that great multitude that no man can number. We thank you for hearing us in Jesus' name.

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1: 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We're in the New Testament hearing about the miracles and the healings that Jesus did among the people. In the last episode, we heard Jesus teaching the people how to pray and giving them the Lord's Prayer. 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
2: Father, may I? I mean, do you mind if I don't go fishing with you today?
3: Why, son, I thought you loved to go fishing with me.
2: I do, but... Did you see the people running up the shore?
3: Yes. Must be something exciting going on up there somewhere.
2: I asked. It is Jesus. He's there, going to talk and heal folks.
3: Oh, and you'd rather go up there and... me?
2: May I, Father?
3: All right. If your mother doesn't object.
2: I'll ask her. May I, Mother? May I?
4: You want to very much, don't you?
2: Oh, yes. Yes, I do. Please, Mother?
4: All right. Under one condition.
2: What, Mother?
4: That you behave properly, as we've taught you, and don't get in anyone's way.
2: I will, Mother. I mean, I won't. I'll be good, Mother. Goodbye, Mother. I'll be back when...
4: Come back here, young man.
2: Yes, Mother?
4: Take this lunch with you. It's not much. Just 5 barley wafers and 2 small fish. But it'll keep you from starving.
2: Thank you, Mother. Goodbye.
4: Be sure and save them until you're hungry.
2: I will, Mother. So many people, I can't even get close to Jesus. And I can't push people out of the way. That's not nice. And anyway, I promised Mother I wouldn't.
5: People! People, please be quiet, please, for a moment.
6: Peter is talking.
5: There is too large a crowd for this location. The master has retired to a larger grassy place upon the mountainside. Go thither and he will talk to you there.
2: If I hurry, maybe I can get to the place close to Jesus.
7: What's your hurry, my lad?
2: I want to be near Jesus.
7: It's a large place. All will be able to see and hear him.
2: Oh.
7: Your father and mother, are they not here with you?
2: No, sir. Father had to go fishing, and mother likes to be there when father gets home.
7: So your father's a fisherman. What will you be when you grow up?
2: A fisherman.
7: I'm a fisherman.
2: You are?
7: Well, I mean I was. Now I am a fisher of men.
2: Fish for men?
7: We attract and try to catch the hearts of men and turn them toward God's kingdom.
2: What bait do you use?
7: Never thought of it like that before, my lad. But it's a good question. The answer, I'm sure, is love, compassion, faith, kindness. Yes. That is the bait Jesus uses.
2: You know Jesus?
7: Know and love him, lad.
2: I love him, too. I don't know him.
7: To love him is to know him. He is the personification of love.